0: Faith opens the door for the miracle of God, either in our own hearts or in the circumstance. Hebrews chapter 3, verse 19. Why did they not enter the promised land? So we see that they could not enter in because of what? Unbelief. A negative mindset of doubt and unbelief limits what God wants to do for us. During those times of life, when the giant seems so large, it is well to remember that God is our giant slayer. During those times of life, when the problem seems unsolvable, it's important to remember that there's no unsolvable problems for God. No challenge is too great for God to handle. No difficulty is too difficult for him to unravel. Matthew 19, verse 26. When we face our giants, we say with God, read it off the screen with me. Matthew 19, verse 26, reading together. With men, this is what? This is what? But with God, all things are what? Do you believe it? Is God a giant slayer? I love what it says in the book, My Life Today, page 181. My Life Today, 181. Worry is blind and cannot discern the future. But Jesus sees the end from the beginning. In every difficulty, in how many difficulties, everybody? How many difficulties? Every difficulty. He has a way prepared to bring relief. Our Heavenly Father has 1,000 ways to provide for us, of which we know nothing. Those who accept the one principle of making the service and honor of God supreme will find perplexities vanish and a plain path before their feet. How many ways does God have to solve our problems? How many ways? 1,000. 1,000 we don't see. Let me give you a very simple illustration of this that took place when we were building this church a number of years ago, 2015, 2016. We're getting ready for our grand opening of the church. We had sent out our invitations. We needed one final inspection. So the inspector came through, looked at the church, and then he walked out in the parking lot and he walked out on the road. And he saw the light out there. A car had hit it. It was knocked down. And he said, I can't give you the permit for your grand opening because you own those lights out there. I said, wait a minute, those lights are on the road. He said, did you know that you own half the road? Because it's a private road and your church owns half the road. I thought, well, I'm going to put up a toll booth if we own half that road. You know, we need a little extra for the church. And so anyway, that's what he said to me. He said, you own half the road. And he said, we can't give you. Now, you don't go down to Lowe's and buy a light pole that looks like this. Let me show you the light pole. Here's the light pole we need. So we need a light pole like this. You don't go down to Lowe's and say, I want a light pole. They don't have them there. You don't go down. So I'm thinking, Lord, we can't open. We got to open in 5 days. How many ways does God have to solve our problems? How many ways? 1,000. So I begin to pray. And it's good to make friends with people. So I made friends. I had made friends previously with the manager of this whole shopping center. I knew her well. I knew her by name. I knew I had her personal phone number. So I called her. I said, look, I'm in a real problem. I said, where can I purchase a light pole like that? We need a light pole. It's a giant for us. We're going to open our church. We have all these people coming. She said, Pastor Mark, something very strange happened. She said, you know that store right next to Giant over there? She said, nobody rented it, and we are using that as a storage place. And she said, I don't know why this happened, but the other day I walked in there, and there was one light pole on the floor. One light pole on the floor. And she said, Pastor Mark, here is the combination to the lock. Go down and take that light pole. It's my gift to your church. So I called the guys up that were working on the church, and I said, don't wait. I'll meet you at that store. I know the combination. We're getting that light pole. And here it is, the day we got the light pole, and now you're going to see the next picture, the day the light pole is up. Look, that was a giant for me. You may say it was a little giant, but we had this church rated open. God, it was God's illustration to me that when we face our giants, God has 1,000 ways to solve that problem. Did God know that that light pole was in that store all the time? Did God know that? Did we know that that light pole was there? I had no, absolutely no clue that that light pole was there. But God knew that light pull was there. Do you know the solution to the problems you face? You don't know them. But we can trust God in every possible situation because God knows the end from the beginning. Why did God wait to the last minute to reveal where that light bulb was? Because God wanted us to trust him by faith. God is bigger than any giant you face. God often doesn't answer our prayers immediately because he wants us to develop faith. And when we doubt and we have unbelief, it limits what God can do. Here's the fourth lesson from the story. When you face your giant, remember how God has delivered you from some giant in the past. When you face your giant, I want you to take your Bible and turn to 1 Samuel 17. Some of you may be facing giants right now. Some of you are going to face giants this week that you don't know anything about. 1 Samuel chapter 17, verse 30 to 37. Why was it that David could face Goliath? Why could he do that? David could face Goliath because he had already tackled a bear and he already tackled a lion. And he saw God's deliverance in the past. 1 Samuel chapter 17, verse 30 to 37. Eliab tries to insinuate doubt. Come back and work with the sheep. The king tries to insinuate doubt. You're a little boy. Go back there. The Goliath taunts him. But what does David say? Then he turned from him toward another, and he said the same thing. So they're all taunting him. And when the words which David spoke were heard, they reported him to Saul and sent for him. David says to Saul, "Let no man's heart fail because of him, that giant. Your servant's going to go and fight this Philistine." And Saul said to David, "You're not able to go him. You're just a boy, a youth." Verse 34, David says to him, "Your servant used to keep his father's sheep. And when a lion and a bear came and took a lamb out of the flock, I went after it and struck it and delivered the lamb from its mouth. And when it rose against me, I caught it by its beard and struck it and killed it. Your servant killed both the lion and the bear, and this uncircumcised one will be like one of them, seeing he has defied the armies of the living God." Moreover, David said, "The Lord who delivered me," now get this, don't miss it, "the Lord who delivered me from the paw of the lion and from the paw of the bear, he will deliver me from the hand of the Philistine." Saul says to David, "Go and the Lord be with you."
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0: What does David say? Does David say, "I can go in my own strength"? David said, "Look, I know God. I know God. God delivered me from the bear. God delivered me from the lion. I have confidence in this God." When you are faced with a giant, remember three things. First, remember how God delivered you in the past. Secondly, review God's past working in your life. Thirdly, rehearse God's goodness in his past dealings with you. God has been working in your life, and he has not forsaken you. And this God is a good God. Psalm 27, verse 13. The greatest evidence that God is going to deliver you from your giant is what God has done for you in the past. God will not forsake you when you face your giants. Psalm 27, verse 13. Scripture says, "I would have lost heart." What's that mean? I would have lost heart. I would have become discouraged, disappointed. "I would have lost heart unless I had believed that I would see the goodness of God in the land of the living." David says, God's led me in the past, and I'm going to see God's goodness when I face my giant. Psalm 31, verse 19. Psalm 31, verse 19. Oh, how great is your goodness, which you have laid up for those who fear you, that's who trust you, which you have prepared for those who trust you in the presence of the sons of men. The goodness of God. Psalm 52, verse 1. David, through the Psalms, in spite of the challenges that he faced, in spite of the difficulties that loomed before him, in spite of the giants that he confronted, David in the Psalms continually speaks of the goodness of God. Psalm 52, verse 1. Why do you boast in evil, O mighty man? The goodness of God endures continually. When you are facing your giant, maybe your giant is a health problem. Maybe your giant is a family problem. Maybe your giant is a financial problem. Maybe your giant is a relationship problem. Maybe your giant is an attitude of despair or discouragement. What's your giant? When you're facing your giant, remember the goodness of God. Rehearse how God has led you in the past. Recognize that the God of heaven is a good God. Focus on God's goodness. The more we focus on the giants, the larger the giants become. Fear grows as you feed it. Fear grows as you feed it. The more we focus on God's goodness, the more we sense His goodness, the more our faith grows. Do you remember the story? Some of you may have read it. Paul Bunyan's Pilgrim's Progress. Paul Bunyan wrote that in Bedford. My wife and I lived in England for a number of years, and we went up to Bedford to go through the museum of Paul Bunyan, where he wrote Pilgrim's Progress. And in that story, he tells the story of Pilgrim and Hopeful. And they're traveling, you know, to the celestial city. That's the whole point of it, to get from Earth to the celestial city. And as they're traveling, they come to Doubting Castle. Doubting Castle. And they get to Doubting Castle, and the giant is in Doubting Castle. And he grabs Hopeful, he grabs Christian, and he throws them in the dungeon of despair. And so they're in the dungeon of despair. And Christian is complaining. You know, we're in the dungeon of despair. The giant's going to eat us up. You know, we're in the dungeon of despair. The giant's going to kill us. And Hopeful is trying to encourage him. He's trying to encourage him. But all day, all night, Christian is, you know, he's complaining. They're in the dungeon of despair. All we see is the giant. But then as they pray through the night, and as they're praying, Christian remembers that he has the key of promise in his sack. And he takes out the key of promise, which represents the word of God and confidence in God's word. And he opens the prison doors, and Hopeful and Christian walk out on their journey to the celestial city. Are you in Doubting Castle? Are you in Doubting Castle? Do you see the giant right before you? Here's the incredible good news. You've got the key of promise. The promises of God's word. And in those promises of God's word, they free us from the Doubting Castle and put us again on the pathway to Celestial City. The key that unlocks our doubts and demolishes our fears is faith in the promises of God. Now, there is a fifth lesson from the story. David began where he was, and he used what he had. And the only place to begin is where you are. Begin with the faith that God has placed in your heart already. You might say, Pastor, my faith is pretty weak. Take your Bible and turn to Romans chapter 12. Romans chapter 12. I'm speaking to somebody here this morning who is facing a great giant, but you're feeling that your faith is quite weak. Faith is a gift that God puts in our heart, not something that we work up in our human strength. And in Romans chapter 12, verse 3, it says, "For I say, through the grace given to me, to everyone who's among you, not to think of himself more highly than he ought to think, but to think soberly," and it's the last part of the verse I'm interested in, "as God has dealt to each one a measure of faith." God has dealt to each one a measure of what? Faith. Where do we get faith? Where does that faith come from? God. When we come to Christ as a Christian, God places within our heart a measure of faith. As we exercise that faith grows. And Jesus said, if you have faith as a grain of mustard seed, and you say to this mountain, this giant, to move, it's going to move. So as you exercise the faith that God has given you, and do not live in the dungeon of despair with a heart filled with doubt, but as you believe that Jesus is a giant slayer, your faith is going to grow and grow and grow. Begin where you are. Now notice, here are the five smooth stones that God has given us in his word to slay the giant every time. Here they are. First prayer, Psalm 46, verse 10. God is our refuge and strength, a very present help in time of what? Trouble. Therefore will not we fear, though the earth be removed and the mountains carried into the midst of the sea, though the waters swell thereof. Look at verse 10 in 46. Be still and know that I am God. Psalm 46, verse 10. What does God do? When you are facing a giant that you cannot handle, facing a giant that is bigger than you, facing a giant that terrifies you, God calls us to find strength and power in prayer. Psalm 46, verse 10, he says, don't be frustrated. Don't let your stomach be in a whirl. Don't let your head be in headache fashion. Be still and know that I am God. I will be exalted among the nations. I'll be exalted in the earth. The Lord of hosts is with us. The God of Jacob is our refuge. Find in God our strength. Find in God our power. The second smooth stone is the word of God. Acts 20, verse 32. The word of God. The word of God builds us up when we feel weak. The word of God strengthens us when we feel frail. The word of God enables us to face the power of the evil one. Acts 20, verse 32. Paul says, "Now, brethren, I commend you to God and the word of his grace, which is able to build you up and give you an inheritance among all those that are sanctified." Look, when you are facing a giant in your life, God is bigger than the giant. Come to God in prayer. Be still and know that I am God. When you're feeling weak, know the word of God will build you up. Reach out not in doubt, but in faith. Hebrews 11, verse 5. Hebrews 11, verse 5. The five smooth stones to slay any giant that you face. Hebrews 11, verse 5. Notice what it says. He that comes to God must believe that he is, and that he is a rewarder of those that diligently seek him. So we come to God in faith. We pray. We spend those still moments seeking God's strength. We come to the word of God and we are built up. We come by faith and believing that he is a rewarder to those that diligently seek him. We claim the promises of God. 2 Peter chapter 1. 2 Peter chapter 1. You see, the devil wants to terrorize us. The devil wants to intimidate us. But in the face of prayer, in the face of the word of God, in the face of faith, God is indeed a giant slayer. 2 Peter chapter 1, we come armed with the promises of God's word. Notice, speaking of those promises, 2 Peter 1 verse 4, by which have been given to us exceeding great and precious promises, that by these you might be partakers of the divine nature, having escaped. We escape the giant of fear. We escape the giant of worry. We escape the giants of problems before us, having escaped the corruption that is in the world through lust. And how do we do that? By claiming the promises of God. And lastly, what's that fifth smooth stone? Look at Psalm 50, verse 23. Psalm 50, verse 23, church. When the giant stands before us, we kneel before God in prayer. When the giant boasts of his victory, we boast of the word of God. When the giant insinuates doubt, we speak faith. When the giant claims what he's going to do, we quote the promises of God. When the giant tries, says, I'm going to defy you, what do? Psalm 50, verse 23. Whoever offers praise glorifies me. And to him who orders his conduct aright, I will show the salvation of God. We praise God and we see his salvation.
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0: Now, one thing that the devil wants us to do is this: run from our problems. And here's a principle. 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David did not run from his problems. And we confront the enemy with prayer. We confront the enemy with the word of God. We confront the enemy with faith. We confront the enemy with the promises of God's word. David assails the giant. Jesus assails the giants we face.
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24: If they don't know what's happening, if they don't understand what they're doing or what's going to go on next or, you know, whatever's going on, if they're confused, oftentimes it comes out in resistance.
25: Yeah.
26: That's Eliza Huey, and she's with us today on Focus on the Family with Jim Daly. I'm John Fuller, and thanks for joining us.
27: Think of this moment in the grocery store where your four-year-old is standing there, and these grocery store marketing people have put all the best candy right at checkout. And my wife, Jean, had this experience with Trent where he wanted that candy bar, mm-hmm. and he wanted it badly, and to the point where he was throwing the temper tantrum. And unfortunately, I wasn't there, but a military guy in uniform came over and said, "Son, you listen to your mother." And it just like, you know, he just like, "Sir, yes, sir." And what a great example of that command and control. But we want to talk to you today about how to help your children emotionally regulate mm-hmm. and to get control of their wee little disappointments in life mm-hmm. that can spiral into full-on, you know, bad things.
24: Yeah.
27: And our guest has done a great job capturing how to help your children get through those emotional moments.
26: Yeah, a lot of simple, grace-filled ideas here that are probably a little hard to practice sometimes, but Eliza Huey knows how to put this into action, and she has spent years helping parents navigate emotional health with their kids. She offers biblical wisdom and really practical grace. She's a licensed clinical professional counselor and the director of counseling at McLean Bible Church in the Washington, D.C. area, and teaches counseling at the college level. She also hosts a podcast. Today, she's sharing insights from a delightful children's book she's written called Count Yourself Calm, 5 Simple Steps, Taking Big Feelings to a Big God. And you can learn more about Eliza and this resource at our website.
27: Welcome. It's good
24: Thank
27: to have you.
24: You.
27: Okay, this is a great little thing, this book, Count Yourself Calm. And I guess the first thing is, why as a counselor did you think this needed to be written?
24: Great question. So I love that because I do see families. I do see little
27: you
24: kids.
27: You see out of control kids.
24: There are parents who are really feeling overwhelmed by their kids' overwhelm. And there's a lot of secular things out there for parents, which is great. And they can be very helpful. But what I found was like parents wanted something that aligned with what they are trying to instill in their kids as far as their faith goes. And so I wanted to take some of those emotion regulation tools that I've learned as a counselor and pair them with the truth of God's word and bring those two together in a way that's actually not just a helping them be calm, but helping them know who God is in the midst of their dysregulation.
27: You know, Jean and I did foster care for quite a while.
24: Great.
27: I think we over about a 12-year period, mm-hmm. we probably had 15 children that came through our home.
24: Yeah.
27: We had a couple of long part-time foster placements with us. But some of them came with required state-required counseling, so we would have to go with the children and participate in that. I remember one counselor talking about the lizard brain and the adult brain.
24: Yes.
27: And children have what they would refer to in counseling as the lizard brain.
24: Right.
27: You're kind of just reacting out of really very fundamental needs.
24: Yeah.
27: Even like the checkout that I was describing at the grocery store.
24: Yep.
27: They see candy, they want candy. I cry until I get candy.
24: Right.
27: Talk about the mechanism of what's going on there and, you know, the right kind of biblical approach to how we're training our children up in the way they should go.
24: Right. I think part of this too is what you're kind of leaning into is you have to know where your child is. Because I think sometimes we can fall into the thinking that our kids are just little tiny people. And yes, they are, but they're also very early in their brain development as well. And so you're kind of talking about that with the lizard brain.
27: Right.
24: I think Dan Siegel has a model, which I think is very helpful for parents, where that lizard brain is really kind of talking about the amygdala, which is the emotion center of the brain, which is what mom and dad, you're seeing in that check stand. You're seeing that emotion center be the biggest thing that's being reactive in the moment. And so we want to help parents understand that when you are talking with your kids, you're talking to that emotion center of the brain.
27: So in that regard, you know, one of the things that you notice, again, I'll just use the grocery store thing, is a mom or a dad that's kind of out of control themselves.
24: Yeah.
27: You know, they're not using their adult brain. They're down there in the fight with the child. They're like both in the sandbox. And so what do parents need to realize to get above the fray, not be so emotional?
24: Yeah.
27: Not simply be a sibling of the child, but to be the parent of the child.
24: Good, good. I think one of the key things that parents can really embrace that is going to help those moments is the idea of co-regulation. Because my guess is in that moment, if your wife is anything like me, I'm starting to feel the emotions. I'm starting to feel overwhelmed. I'm starting to feel embarrassed.
27: Oh, me too.
24: Yeah, exactly. And so we begin to react in that amygdala as well. And so we're reacting with our high emotions to their high emotions. So the key thing that parents can really learn that will help is co-regulation. So I'm going to regulate myself. I'm going to bring down my intensity so that I share it with you. So taking that deep breath and really, you know, I've actually had parents read this book and say, okay, I needed this book for me first before I need it for my kids, which is beautiful. You co-regulate by taking your own emotions to the Lord, breathing, taking into consideration, what do I need so that I can give that and share that with my child?
27: And it's so important as, and I, you know, we're talking about things that are out of control that you see in public.
24: Yeah.
27: But I've tried to train my mind to watch things too that are being well done. I've seen parents, I mean, in the last month, probably three or four times, you know, in a hotel lobby, in a restaurant, where young parents are doing a pretty good job.
24: They really are.
27: Saying, honey, let me understand what you're feeling. Mm-hmm. Let me, you know, I see you, I hear you, let's calm down. I mean, really good. Speak to that ability as a parent then to help regulate a child's emotional moment and get them into a better place.
24: Yeah. It's really a shift that's happening with parents. And I'm so encouraged by it as well, that what you're seeing, Jim, I'm seeing as well. And it's a shift from, like, let me give you an example. So, like, maybe in our years of parenting, a child is upset about something and you're trying to connect with them and you say, look at me, look at me. That's what we would say, right? Where I now see the reframing as, show me your eyes. And there's just such a difference between the child, because what you're doing in the moment before, when you're saying, look at me, is you're commanding them and you're seeking to control. Well, when you have a situation where a child is completely responding in their emotion part of their brain,
27: they're out of control. They're,
24: yes. And so for you to get into that, I need to control you, becomes a power struggle. Mm-hmm. Whereas if you were to say, show mommy your eyes, show daddy your eyes, all of a sudden I'm inviting you in to do something with me. I want to see something. And it just kind of lowers the emotional sensitivity in that moment.
27: I like that. Then you can move to show me your heart. Mm-hmm. What are you thinking?
24: Yeah. And, you know, and when they show you your eyes, then you're connecting with them. And it's said a lot, you want to connect before you correct. And in order to connect, you need to be able to understand what are they emotionally feeling.
27: Right now. When you say connect, I mean, in many ways, you're using the word empathy. The importance of empathy.
24: Absolutely.
27: And why a child needs mm-hmm. to feel that you're empathetic.
24: Mm-hmm.
27: Now, this is without spoiling the child. These are all balancing things, right?
24: Right.
27: What
24: Absolutely.
27: Does it look like to show empathy to a four-year-old mm-hmm. who's out of control?
24: Mm-hmm. Yeah, and I think that's an important part that you're saying. Like, we don't want to just give in to every whim, because there are some emotions that actually need to not be expressed so fully.
27: And unacceptable.
24: And yes, and that are hurtful to others. And so being able to recognize, I think one thing that I've kind of understood is that being uncomfortable does not necessarily equal being unsafe, but sometimes what you're experiencing in your child is unsafe. So as parents, we need to understand the difference. Is this just the child is uncomfortable, or are they unsafe? If they're unsafe, then I need to move in with a little bit more parental authority. If they are uncomfortable, it becomes a moment for me to understand what it's like. And that's what you're speaking mm-hmm. to, is that empathy. I want to know what it's like for you.
27: Yeah, that's good. Your grandson has a coping mechanism.
24: He does.
27: I'm sure grandma has helped. What's your grandma name? I need to know.
24: Well, I wanted to go very traditional uh-huh. and just go with grandma. And that is what I went with. But he calls me Gum Gum and still calls me Gum Gum. So
26: that works.
27: Yeah, that really works. But what's his little method?
24: Yeah, so this was such a sweet thing to see. I was able to kind of witness this. And I would love to be able to take credit for this. But I do think my kids are doing such a great job, probably from resources like you have here. My grandson, like many 2.5-year-olds, was having a moment where he was feeling very upset that he couldn't go outside at the moment that he wanted to go outside. And I loved watching my son. He got down to his level and he said, "We're going to take a breath. We're going to take a breath together." And so he modeled it. And I think that's what's so important, is for parents to do it with them. Don't just say, "Take a deep breath," but get down at their level and breathe with them. And in a sense, you're sharing that regulation. That's that co-regulation. And then he told him, he's like, "I'm going to give you a big hug, and we're going to breathe one more time together." And so he knew what was coming, gave him that hug, and he breathed with him, and he just calmed right down. And it was such a great moment. Now, he still was a little bit upset that he didn't get to go out then, but he wasn't overwhelmed.
27: Yeah. I think young moms and dads, you know, again, as I've observed many, not all, obviously, but many are doing a good job. Yeah. They're far more intentional than perhaps their parents were.
24: Mm-hmm. Mm-hmm.
27: And, you know, generationally, I think that's a healthy move.
24: Mm-hmm.
27: And, you know, I think it's good. That self-regulating habit, as you described, it's not something you can just say once and be done. And
24: no.
27: I think this is where a lot of us as parents, this would have been one of my, you know, soft spots that I didn't really do as well as I could have. You know, I was kind of like, "I've already told you this 3 times.
24: Yeah.
27: Could you just get it now?" But I never said that, but that's how I was acting. But you do need to set patterns in your children's mm-hmm. lives mm-hmm. that help them mm-hmm. like that.
24: Yeah.
27: So how do you brace for the long haul? You mm-hmm. know, it's like please and thank you. Did you have that experience where you said please and thank you 10,000 times? And then like at age 11, you hear it for the first time when they automatically said thank you. And you went, "It worked."
24: They got
27: it. But man, there was 10,000 times you trained them to say please and thank you.
24: Yeah.
27: So how do you apply that kind of repeat to your child so that they catch it?
24: Yeah, I think that's just exactly what you're talking about. We repeat certain things. We repeat certain words, like you said, please and thank you, manners. We repeat hygiene practices with our kids, right?
27: Time to shower.
24: Exactly. Brush your teeth, wash your hands. We repeat it every single time. They go to the bathroom, you come out. What do we ask? Did you wash your hands? Go back in and wash your hands. So we're on that mindset with things that like our physical health or even our relational health, please and thank you. How about our emotional health? I think sometimes we are okay with our kids having the vocabulary of just like 3 or 4 words for emotions. We're either happy, we're sad, we're angry, or we're bored, something like that.
27: In my parenting journey, so I didn't realize you could buy charts that have those
24: you
27: faces.
24: You sure can.
27: I drew them every time.
24: Yep.
27: How are you feeling? And I'd put like 9 faces up and they'd pick one. And,
24: fantastic. And there's one in the back of the book that goes along with
27: Perfect.
24: The book. So that this just pairs so nicely. But we want to expand our children's vocabulary with emotions.
27: Now, some, you know, hearing you're going, okay, that's all good, but where's the spiritual content?
24: Yeah.
27: You know, it's great that your kids mm-hmm. can express their feelings. They can breathe deeply when they're in trouble. But you are really doing a good job in here to talk about the spiritual component of all this too. Yeah. So what does God's word say about it?
24: Yeah. Yeah. So one of the things, like I mentioned, there's a lot of tools in the secular world and the clinical world, so many for children on regulation and help for parents. But I brought in the scripture because we're always trying to bring in, where can we bring God's word into our everyday lives with our kids? And so one of the things that I do is just, even as you're taking that deep breath, pairing that breath with scripture, God help me know that you're here. Taking a deep breath in, God help me as you breathe in.
27: That's good. I like that.
24: Know that you're here, or know that you're with me. And there's various places in the books where I pair even the five steps that we talk about. That's just what the clinical world would call a regulating skill, noticing five different things. But what if we notice five things that God gives us? Mm. What about five things in creation that make us feel calm? Mm. And helping your kids point those things out, connecting it with the Lord.
26: Mm. Really good stuff today on Focus on the Family with Jim Daly. Our guest is Eliza Huey, and she's written a delightful kids book that is actually pretty good for some of us adults. 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And a moment ago, you mentioned about the importance, Eliza, of putting words to these feelings. Mm-hmm. To what end? I mean, okay, so my child is still throwing a temper tantrum, and they're at least able to say, I'm feeling really frustrated, mm-hmm. but how do I attach the name of the emotion to moving forward?
24: Yeah, well, I think that's a great question, because when we name what they're feeling, there's a little slogan out there in the counseling world, when you name it, you can tame it. And I think that's a big help. But I also think it helps us as parents to not wrongly miss what they're actually feeling. And I think that comes up in all ages of kids, where you might see what you think is anger, and it comes out as anger, but there's actually something deeper. And this is the same for adults, right? Mm-hmm. I might express what I'm feeling in anger, but what I'm really feeling is I'm afraid in that moment, or I'm unsure. And that's especially true for kids. If they don't know what's happening, if they don't understand what they're doing, or what's going to go on next, or, you know, whatever's going on, if they're confused, oftentimes it comes out in resistance. So it helps us to not miss.
27: Well, and again, that's using the adult brain to understand the circumstance that the child's in, what's underneath the emotion they're expressing.
24: Yes.
27: That's a great place to start in your marriage, let me tell
24: really
27: you.
24: Really good.
27: You know, okay, what's this trigger doing? Why are we in this thing together? And what did I say that got you here? But that's true with the kids, too, especially true, because they don't have all the tools developed yet to really understand.
24: But I will tell you
27: why they're reacting.
24: You do these things with your kids, and you're going to do them in your marriage and in your adult relationships as well. When you begin to say, okay, I don't know exactly what they're feeling, let's kind of explore that together.
27: You once knew a little girl, and her story was her house burned down. What happened in that situation?
24: Yeah, so she obviously experienced something very traumatic. And yes, praise God, everybody was okay. But then moving away from that, like, they were able to get into new housing and get things more stable, she was struggling going to sleep because the fire happened at night. And so the fear was, if I go to sleep, how do I know that there's not going to be a fire? And that makes sense, right? In some ways, it does make sense. But the fear began to be so big that she began to have a lot of anxiety at night. And so her parents actually used this book. I just so loved, they wrote the story to me and shared it to me, how they used the five steps as prayers each night. And it began to help her calm down in the evenings when she was feeling that tension, because it reoriented her thinking. It pulled her thinking away from the anxiety, away from the fears, and onto God and onto His peace and His promises.
27: You know, as parents today, of especially young children, there's so much anxiety going on.
24: There is. Mm-hmm.
27: For all kinds of reasons, social media, school, pressures, performance, all the things that we need as parents to be in tune with. How do we talk to our children age appropriately about what they're experiencing? And in the book, you introduce these five simple steps to calm.
24: Yeah.
27: And how does that routine help children move from that panic mode and feeling overwhelmed to peace, God's shalom, which is awesome.
24: Right, right. Well, it's so interesting because a lot of the things that we're talking about are things that we do, but we see them in kids and we're like, we got to fix this. But we kind of live in that space sometimes. Right. But I think what we're getting at with this practice is helping kids begin to see, like, you have so focused on one thing, the fear of your house burning or the fear of, you know, whatever it is, that something going on at school or whatever's upsetting mm-hmm. them. You've so focused on the candy bar that you've lost what else is true. And so beginning to help them see and what else is true is really important. It's something that they can actually pull out when they're asked. But if you don't begin to kind of like say there's other things that we can think about, they so narrow on that one upsetting situation. So we're really just kind of expanding. Okay, yes, this happened. And what else is true?
27: So one of the mechanisms you describe is counting to calm. Mm-hmm. What does that look like?
24: Yeah, so it's taken from a, like I mentioned, a regulation skill that we use, which is, you know, the skill is actually like five things that you see, and you name those five things, four things you hear, and you name those four things, and you go through the senses. And what you're doing is you're giving your brain a little bit of a break, because it takes maybe to read this book, maybe it takes 10, 15 minutes to read this book, but it gives your brain a break from thinking about that anxiety. And we don't want to just give your brain a break. We want to actually give your brain new ways of thinking. And so what it does is as you walk your child through each one of the five things that God has given you that you see in creation that gives you peace, or four things that makes you feel joy, you're beginning to pull your child away from that anxiety and onto the truth of who God is.
26: Yeah. There's a proactive element, Eliza, to what you've addressed here, and that is try to get ahead of your child's big emotions. Yeah. Now, we had a house full of kids, and I was always playing catch up, and I was that command and control person for a while because mm-hmm. There's too much. But for any parent listening, is it too late to try to get ahead of it? And then second, what are some practical ways to do that?
24: Yeah, it is never too late. In fact, I would say if your child is a little bit older, I've had teenagers reach out to me and say, my mom got this book for my 7-year-old sibling, but I love it. And so this book is helpful in that sense. But what it really is speaking to, it's less about the book. It's about the desire to be able to understand, how do I better understand my emotions and control them? And I want to say, control them isn't really the word I want to use. It's regulate them. We want to bring them back to a place of, I can cope. I can have this emotion and I can cope, because that's really what we're trying to give to our children. Well, what I will tell you, and you're asking for practical ways, you cannot give what you do not have. Mm-hmm. And so moms and dads, it's really important for you to be able to have an expanded vocabulary.
27: Yeah.
24: So I had somebody, I was doing marriage counseling, and I was talking to them about emotions, and the husband pulled out his wallet, and he pulled out this little tiny card. He said, I found the emotions wheel, and I shrunk it down, and I laminated it, and I put it in my wallet, because he is realizing, I need to learn that there's more emotions between happy and angry. Mm-hmm. There's a whole lot of other things going on. So moms and dads, grow in your emotional vocabulary. Moms and dads, model how you're regulating. So one simple way, this is a real practical step, one simple way to model that is to narrate your own emotional process. So when you're in traffic and you're feeling overwhelmed and somebody does something that makes you angry, narrate it. I'm feeling really overwhelmed right now. That person, their response kind of triggered me to be angry. I don't want to be angry. I'm going to breathe.
27: And your kids are hearing this.
24: They're hearing it. Yeah. And they're watching you experience something hard and regulate. And then even bringing in, Lord, help me to have a right response right now. You're modeling as you narrate what you're doing.
27: No, I really like that.
24: I think probably one of the biggest mistakes I made in my parenting was kind of having that mindset of formula. And it was deeply rooted in fear. So I parented a lot out of fear. If I do this, will they do that? If I don't do this, then they're probably going to do this, you know, and there's a lot of fear that can come up. If I don't correct that, then the fear is they're going to end up in jail. Before I know it, I had my kids in jail.
27: Yeah.
24: And I think the key is to get away from that formula, get away from that fear and say, okay, Lord, I need faith. I need to trust you that this is going to be a practice. There's going to be successes and failures in my parenting, but I'm going to parent out of faith, not formula.
27: As a counselor, especially intervening with families that are coming to you, mom and dad are coming with their teen child. What are the patterns that you see there for the parents that have really created, and it's hard for us to see as the parent, but that we have participated in creating in this child dependencies that are unhealthy?
24: I'll give you two that come to mind. The first one is we react to every situation. So we're just reacting instead of like you mentioned, being more intentional, how you're seeing parents be very intentional. That's what we really want to be is, okay, how do I want to respond? How do I want to move into this rather than just react? Yeah. So that's one that we kind of need to say, okay, I need to stop just reacting. But the other thing, and this is true of parents of every age and stage, but especially what you're sharing, like, okay, I'm at this point, I maybe made some mistakes. I would encourage you to not make every situation a teaching moment. Right. It feels like we should, but instead listen and be curious. Be curious about their emotions, like we're talking about today. Be curious about what they're thinking, especially if you have a kid who doesn't have big emotional vocabulary, then don't say, what are you feeling? Because they're going to be like, I don't know. Yeah. Instead, what are you thinking? Or what thoughts went through your mind when that happened to you? So get curious and ask those questions rather than teach the lesson.
27: I think that's so good. And I think the other thing in my parenting experience is not every mountain is a mountain. Some mountains are molehills and they're not worth the fight.
24: Oh, moms
27: it's
24: and
27: really
24: dads,
27: small. Let the small things pass and
24: I think
27: concentrate.
24: You learn that. Don't you feel like as your kids are grown, you're like,
27: the
24: so
27: do-over?
24: Many things.
27: Yeah, you're going, man, I'd be a really good parent the second time if I could just do this over again. But Liza, this has been so good. And what a simple concept. Count yourself calm. Great book. Age range for this target is...
24: Yeah, it's really written for 4 to 7-year-olds. But like I said, I've had a lot of older kids and moms and dads say, thank you for writing this.
27: Yeah, and you've given us some great tips to incorporate as parents. So thank you for being with us.
24: It's a pleasure.
27: Yeah. And let me turn to the listener. I hope you know Focus on the Family is here for you. As we've said, every child will experience moments of fear, frustration, overwhelm, sugar, anger. But you know what? Honestly, with your love, God's truth, and a little bit of practice and encouragement, they can learn healthy ways to navigate those big emotions. And one helpful resource we'd love to share with you is our 7 Traits of Effective Parenting Assessment. That's been online for a number of years. Hundreds of thousands of parents have taken it. And it takes about 10 minutes, and it'll show you some strengths and weaknesses in how you're doing your parenting role. So it's very effective and very helpful. We also have Eliza's great book, Count Yourself Calm, Taking Big Feelings to a Big God, and it's filled with great, simple, biblically-based help for you as a parent. And if you can make a gift of any amount, jump in and join us in the ministry. We'll send the book to you as our way of saying thank you for that gift. Let me share with you what that donation helps to create. We got a note from David who wrote in to tell us this. I'm so thankful for Focus on the Family and the encouragement you've given me over the years. So much of what I've learned about parenting has come through your broadcasts and resources, helping me become the kind of parent I want to be. Man, that is so rewarding. He went on to say, thank you for faithfully being there for those of us who need biblical wisdom, practical help, and a listening ear.
26: That is really encouraging to hear.
27: It's what makes our heart leap. It gives us joy to know that we're on target. And, you know, we've been at it for 50 years. We're going to be celebrating our 50th anniversary here in 2027. And, man, that is the fruit of what we want to see. So thank you. And I want to ask you if you have a testimony of where Focus has helped you. Get in touch with us. Leave us a note. Drop us a line. You can go to the website. I think there's something there, John.
26: We've got a spot there where you can tell us your story, and we'd love to hear from you.
27: That is fuel that goes so far for the donor community as well as the staff and the team here. So do that. That really helps us.
26: Yeah, reach out today. 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
3: I know I have been over this before, but I'm going to continue to go over it because, quite frankly, your eternal destiny depends on a proper understanding of what it means to believe in Jesus.
4: 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Today on Pathway to Victory, Dr. Robert Jeffress addresses what he believes is one of the most important issues facing the church today. But first, let's take a moment to hear some important ministry updates.
3: Thank you, David, and welcome again to Pathway to Victory. Today, we're addressing the most important subject in the church today. Sadly, many people have painted a false picture of Jesus as some little wimpy rabbi. Well, during today's program, I'm going to pop that imaginary bubble by pointing to the real biblical Jesus. Well, for 30 years now, Pathway to Victory has come to you every single day. From the very beginning, the truth we proclaim has never wavered. This steadiness, this unswerving commitment, is the reason so many of you have come to trust Pathway to Victory. Not just with your listening, but with your generous partnership. You've helped keep an unchanging message on the air in a world that desperately needs to hear it. And this year, as I celebrate my 70th birthday, I've been reminded all over again that our days on this earth are numbered. That's what compelled me to write a brand new book for you called Seven Lessons from My 70 Years. Along with seven personal lessons the Lord has taught me, I included a few nostalgic pictures as well. I'll send you a copy when you give a special 30th anniversary gift to Pathway to Victory. We'll repeat this information later, but right now it's time to get started with today's study. I've titled it, The Intolerant Christ. Today we're going to look at what Jesus said about four very specific subjects. And when we synthesize his teaching about these four very specific topics, we will come to the conclusion that Jesus firmly believed that not all roads lead to heaven. If you have your Bibles, I want you to turn, first of all, to John chapter 8. John chapter 8. First of all, today, I want us to consider what Jesus taught about his uniqueness. What is it that made Jesus unique? There are many things Jesus claimed about himself, but today I want us to consider two things Jesus said about his uniqueness. First of all, Jesus claimed to be God. I am Yahweh, the most holy God, the only God. The Pharisees understood what Jesus was saying when he said, before Abraham was, I am. Because look at verse 59. Therefore, they picked up stones to throw at him. They understood what Jesus was saying with two little words. Jesus was saying, I am God. Isn't it interesting that none of the founders of any of the major religions ever claimed to be God? Buddha never claimed to be God. Confucius never claimed to be God. The prophet Muhammad never claimed to be God. Jesus claimed to be God. And he not only made that claim, but he proved the claim was true by what he did. Jesus claimed that he could heal the sick, and he did. He claimed that he could turn the water into wine, and he did. He claimed that he could rise again from the dead. And guess what? He did. Jesus claimed to be God. That's what made him unique. Not only that, but secondly, Jesus claimed that belief in him led to eternal life. This is what made Jesus unique above other religious leaders. No other religious leader ever tied eternal life to what you believed about that leader, but

0: Jesus did. Jesus doesn't say, whoever follows the God of his or her own choosing has eternal life. No, he says very clearly, only those who believe in me have eternal life. Secondly, beyond what Jesus taught about his uniqueness, let's look at what Jesus taught about his death. Jesus taught, first of all, that his death was central to his mission. For example, in Matthew 16, verse 21, Jesus said, from that time, Jesus began to show his disciples that he must go to Jerusalem and suffer many things from the elders and chief priests and scribes and be killed and be raised up on the third day. He told his apostles this was the plan. Or look at John 12, verses 32 to 33. And I, if I am lifted up from the earth, will draw all men to myself. But he was saying this to indicate the kind of death by which he was to die. Or secondly, and I want you to write this down, Jesus' death was the payment for our sins and the ransom for our freedom. His death was the payment for our sins and the ransom for our freedom. The Bible uses two metaphors to describe what Christ's death accomplished for us. First of all, it was a payment for our sin debt. When Jesus hung on the cross, remember some of his final words, John 19, 30, were, it is finished. Tetelestai, paid in full. Jesus is the one who has paid our sin debt for us. But secondly, it is a ransom for our freedom. That's another image used in the Bible. In Matthew 20, verse 28, Jesus said, just as the Son of Man did not come to be served, but to serve and to give his life as a ransom for many. The only way Jesus could pay our sin debt, the only way he could secure our freedom was by his own death. And that's why he said in John 14, verse 6, I am the way, the truth, and the life. No man comes to the Father except by me. If there is any other way to have paid our debt, if there is any other way to have secured our freedom, then the death of Jesus was totally unnecessary. But there was no other way. That's the reason he came. You know, the way to understand John 14, 6, I am the way, the truth, and the life, is to put it into context. Turn over to John 14. And let's see how this verse fits in to what Jesus is saying about the exclusivity of salvation. Remember, Jesus was preparing his disciples for his death, his resurrection, and his ascension back into heaven. And in verse 2, Jesus said, in my Father's house are many dwelling places. If it were not so, I would have told you. For I go to prepare a place for you. And if I prepare a place for you, I will come again and receive you to myself, that where I am, there you may be also. And you know the way where I am going. Now, Thomas was pretty smart, one of the apostles. He realized Jesus was giving them some pretty important information, so they better get it right. So Thomas asked the question, said, Lord, we don't even know where you're going. Apparently, he hadn't listened that closely to what Jesus said. Jesus had told him, I'm going to the Father's house to build a place for you. But he said, Jesus, we don't know where you're going, and furthermore, we don't know the way. Well, Jesus would later explain more about where he was going before he ascended into heaven. But he took the opportunity right then to say to Thomas, you want to know the way to this new place I'm going to and that I'm going to take you? I am the way. I am the truth. I'm the life. No man comes to the Father, to heaven, to all of the things we are preparing for you. No one comes except through me. What Jesus taught about his uniqueness, what he taught about his death. Thirdly, what Jesus taught about eternity. Well, what about those who fail to follow Jesus through the valley of the shadow of death? What about those who find another path to God? Will they make it to heaven as well? Notice what Jesus had to say about eternity. First of all, Jesus taught that two eternal destinations exist. Two eternal destinations exist, not one, but two. You know, Jesus could have driven a stake through the universalist claim right here. if all roads lead to the same place, if everyone's going to heaven regardless of what he or she believes or doesn't believe. But notice what Jesus said instead in Matthew 25, verse 46, and these will go away into eternal punishment, but the righteous into eternal life. There are two destinations, eternal punishment and eternal life. Secondly, Jesus taught that hell is a reality. He taught that hell is a reality. For example, Jesus believed that hell's an actual location, not a state of mind, Matthew 25, 46. Jesus taught in Matthew 22, 13 that hell is a place of physical suffering. And most devastatingly, Jesus said that hell is an irrevocable destination. Once there, no one leaves. Remember in Luke 16, 26, his story about Abraham, the rich man, and Lazarus. The rich man, finding himself in hell, begged Abraham to provide relief and a way out of hell. But Abraham answered and said, and besides all of this, between us in heaven and you, there is a great chasm fixed, in order that those who wish to come over from here to you may not be able, and that none may cross over from there to us. Thirdly, Jesus taught that the majority of humanity will occupy hell. The majority of humanity will occupy hell. You know, the single greatest objection to the idea that faith in Christ is the only way to heaven, the single greatest objection is the idea, well, if that's true, then that means relatively few people will be in heaven. And that's true. That's exactly what Jesus taught. He said the population of heaven will be relatively small compared to the population of hell. Matthew 7, verses 13 and 14, enter by the narrow gate, for the gate is wide and the way is broad that leads to destruction, and many are those who enter by it. But the gate is small and the way is narrow that leads to life, and few are those who find it. Finally, consider what Jesus taught about the necessity of personal faith. The necessity of personal faith. Jesus rejected the claim that everybody's going to heaven because of what his death accomplished for them. That's the inclusivist view. The inclusivist says it's true that Jesus Christ's death made it possible for people to go to heaven, but his death applies to everyone. It forgave everyone's sin, regardless of what they believe. No, Jesus repeatedly said personal faith is a requirement for an eternal heaven. For example, in John 5, 24, truly, truly, I say to you, he who hears my word and believes him who sent me has eternal life and does not come into judgment, but is passed out of death into life. Or John 6, 40, for this is the will of my Father, that everyone who beholds the Son and believes in him may have eternal life, and I myself will raise him up on the last day. In John 11, 25 and 26, Jesus said to her, I am the resurrection and the life. He who believes in me shall live even if he dies. And everyone who lives and believes in me shall never die. Do you believe this? Jesus asked. Over and over again, Jesus says it is belief in him that is the link to eternal life. Now here's the question. What does it mean to believe in Jesus? I know I have been over this before, but I'm going to continue to go over it, because quite frankly, your eternal destiny depends on a proper understanding of what it means to believe in Jesus. Let me tell you what it doesn't mean. To believe in Jesus does not mean to agree intellectually to a certain set of facts about Jesus. Like you believe in Abraham Lincoln, like you believe in the reality of Martin Luther King, like you believe in John F. Kennedy, to believe a certain amount of facts, historical facts, about these people. That's what most people believe means, though. They say, well, I believe that Jesus is the Son of God. I believe that he died for the sins of the world. I believe that he rose again on the third day. Guess what? You can believe all of those things and still split hell wide open when you die. You know how I know that? Because Satan and his demons believe all of those things. They believe Jesus was the Son of God. Remember the demons would say, the demons of the Gadarenes said, "We know who you are. You're the Holy One of Israel." They believe that. They believe Jesus died on the cross for the sins of the world. You know how I know that? Because they did everything they could to prevent it. They wanted to disqualify Jesus from being the Savior of the world. They did not want him nailed to that cross. Satan knew what it would accomplish. And they believe that Jesus rose from the dead on the third day. In fact, they believe it more than you do. They believe it more than I do. Because they were there. They saw it happen. No, belief is not agreeing to a set of intellectual facts about Jesus. Well, then what does it mean? When missionary John Paxton had arrived in the New Hebrides Islands, the first thing he wanted to do was to translate the Bible so that the residents there could understand God's word. He got to John 3:16, "For God so loved the world that he gave his only son that whoever believes in him." And he sought a word that would convey what it means to believe. He couldn't come up with it until one day he found himself leaning on a chair and putting his whole weight on that chair. And then it dawned on him. That's what he means when Jesus says to believe. To believe means to put your whole weight upon, to depend upon completely. To believe in Jesus for your salvation means that you are trusting in him and him alone. What he accomplished for you on the cross, the payment for your debt, the ransom for your freedom, depending upon that and nothing else, not your works, not your baptism, not your church membership, depending, leaning on, trusting in Jesus and Jesus alone. Isn't that what Jesus himself said? The context for John 3:16 is John 3:14 and 15. Turn over there for just a moment. You remember this exchange very well. It was a dialogue between Jesus and Nicodemus. Nicodemus was a respected man. He was a rich man. He was a religious man. He was a member of the Sanhedrin, the highest ruling party of the Jews. Isn't it interesting that Jesus, who was a Jew, said to Nicodemus, who was also a Jew, "Judaism isn't enough. Judaism won't lead you to heaven." Instead, Jesus said to this fellow Jew, "You must be born again." And so Jesus explains to Nicodemus what it means to be born again. Nicodemus wanted to know, how does that happen? Jesus said, "It is by believing in me." Nicodemus still didn't get it. And so Jesus uses this illustration in verse 14. He said, "Nicodemus, as Moses lifted up the serpent in the wilderness, even so must the Son of Man be lifted up, that whoever believes may in him have eternal life." What's all this about serpents being lifted up? Well, Nicodemus knew the story. Jesus was referring back in the Old Testament, Numbers chapter 21. You see, we have a desperate need. God has an abundant provision to meet that need, but our faith is the bridge that bridges the gap between God's provision and our need. We have to look. We have to exercise faith in order to live. Notice, it doesn't matter how much faith you have, how little faith you have. It's not the quantity of your faith that matters. It is the object of your faith that matters. Isn't it interesting that God didn't say to the Israelites, "Now you look at that serpent and you keep on looking, and if you ever look away, you're going to be sick again." No, it wasn't a continual looking. It is a one-time look that healed those Israelites forever. And it is the same way for you and me. Only when we come to that desperate state in our life that we realize we cannot heal ourselves and that only Christ can heal us. Only then, if we look one time at the Savior, we will live for all eternity. As Moses lifted up the serpent in the wilderness, so must the Son of Man be lifted up, that whoever believes, looks at, trusts in one time, may in him have eternal life. And then he adds in verse 16, "For God so loved the world that he gave his only Son, that whoever believes, trusts in, clings to, puts his whole weight upon Jesus shall have eternal life. Pastor Charles Stanley illustrates the reality of that truth with this illustration. He says, imagine you're walking by an apartment building that you see is on fire, and you see a throng of people on the street below, and they're all pointing to the same thing. There's a woman trapped on the ledge of the third story of that burning apartment building. She's confused. She's frightened. But below her on the street is a group of firemen, and they're holding a net. And they're telling her, jump, jump, jump. She's frightened. She's confused. But she realizes it's her only hope. And so she takes that leap of faith and jumps into the waiting net. She's rescued without injury. Now, the question is, what is it that saved that woman from the fire? Was it her jumping that saved her? No, her jumping didn't save her. I mean, we all remember those horrific pictures from September the 11th, 2001, when people were jumping from the burning World Trade Center and splattering on the concrete below because there was no net to rescue them. No, jumping is not what saved that woman. Here's what saved the woman. She had a desperate need. The firemen below saw her need. They formulated a plan for her rescue, and they executed that plan. Her jumping was simply the way to bridge the chasm between her desperate need and the firemen's gracious provision. Ladies and gentlemen, it is the same with us. We are burning, so to speak. We are perishing. We are in danger of eternal death. We have no way of escape. But God, in his graciousness, saw our need. He formulated a plan for our rescue, and he executed that plan when he sent Christ to die for us. But we have to do something. We have to be willing to take that leap of faith into the Savior's arms. Doesn't matter how little or how much faith we have when we do so, we have to be willing to take that leap of faith in order to be saved. It is not our faith that saves us. It is God's grace. For by grace you have been saved through faith. And that not of yourselves, it is a gift of God, not of works, lest any person should boast. Our hope and prayer is that you've heard the gospel today in a manner that brings absolute clarity. You see, at some point, all of us need to leap from the burning building into the safety net of God's loving arms. Well, today, we wrap up our quick 4-day series called Not All Roads Lead to Heaven. And we presented what many feel is a lightning rod subject, what I've called the intolerant Christ. 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And we've been doing so for 30 years. And I suspect that's what draws you to this ministry, because you too are unwilling to deny the truth of the Bible. 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
1: 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I'm David J. Mullins, inviting you to join us again next time when our 30-year anniversary celebration continues with a message from the series Politically Incorrect, right here on Pathway to Victory. 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The Apostle Paul sailed these waters, walked these streets, and the church was never the same.
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10: 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And I went, oh, well, okay. 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
12: Do you want to be changed for the better? 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Coming your way in just a few moments, an important message about being made well. 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Alicia?
13: 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I wanted to share something really encouraging with you. 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
14: Why do I say that? 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
14: Putting off the old sometimes demands courage. Putting off the old sometimes demands courage. Do you understand what I'm saying? You might say, okay, yes, I do want to get better and I do want to be intentional. But let's look at, is this a change that's going to require courage on your part? Why do I say that? Because sometimes change is scarier, and is scarier a proposition or more challenging a proposition than people remaining the way they are. decades ago, I think it was 1988 to be exact, I heard one of my mentors, that was a year before I left Philadelphia to assume my first pastorate in California. One of my mentors that really helped me in those early years was Bishop C. Milton Graham. And he preached at a convention. I was also a preacher at that convention in 88. And I sat through his service, and he told a story that impacted me. I've never forgotten it, but it helps me to make this point now. There was a form of blindness that once they were able to correct with an operation, they were offering to people who had that specific form of blindness. And so this one gentleman said, yes, I would love to see. And he had that particular condition. And so he had the operation. And the doctor said it's successful. He was bandaged up after it, and they did whatever they had to do for the recovery process. But at a certain point, they took the bandages off, and they had the man open his eyes, and they said, the doctor standing in front of him said, "Do you see me?" To which the gentleman said, "Yes. Yes, oh my goodness, yes, I see you." And the doctor said, "Okay, good." And he said, "How many fingers do I have up?" And he was holding up four fingers in front of him. And the gentleman said, "Wait." And he grabbed his hand and counted them as he touched them and said, "Four." And then he said, "Look over there. Do you see that piece of fruit?" "Yes, yes, I see it." Said, "What is it?" And the gentleman said, "Bring it to me." He said, "Because if I touch it, I can tell you what it is." And they continued to do more and more exercises like that, where he was asked to identify something he saw, but when he was asked what it was, he could only answer once he touched it or once he heard it. Why? Because he was accustomed to interacting in the world with all the other senses leading the way. He had to use hearing, he had to use smell, he had to use touch. You see what I'm saying? The other senses ran his life, all of his life, until this moment. Now he's had a successful operation in this unique form of blindness. He now has a new sense, never had before. But when you ask him what he's looking at, it's the other four that tell him. And he experienced, Bishop Graham went on to say in this message, this man experienced so much frustration because the sight, yes, gave him a new opportunity, but he had to relearn the whole world based on a new sense. And it became so frustrating for him in the early days of having to still function with the other senses leading the way, and then adding the responsibility of learning to identify his whole world now merely by his eyesight. It became a frustration that was overwhelming. And Bishop said, and at a certain point, the man closed his eyes and chose to go back into voluntary blindness because he didn't have the fortitude to have to learn the whole world again based on a new sense. And I need to tell you something. Sometimes it takes courage to change, to grow, to allow newness to be introduced into your life. Sometimes it takes courage. It doesn't come easily. So, are you willing to do whatever it takes, even if it's hard, if it's difficult, if it's going to put you through some changes you didn't count on. You're hoping your life gets easier, but for a season, it might get tougher. Are you willing to pay the price? Do you have the courage to change? You know what? That's an illustration just from modern life. But let's go back to the Bible, Genesis, and you'll find a story of a man named Jacob. If you're a Bible reader, you know exactly who I'm talking about. He is one of the twin sons of Isaac and Rebekah. Jacob, born along with his brother Esau. Now, Esau was the firstborn. Literally, he came out of the birth canal first. And Jacob came out right behind his brother. The Bible tells us that he was grabbing his brother when they came out of the womb. It was a sign of what was to come. Jacob lived his life as a trickster, as a deceiver, as a supplanter. That's how Jacob lived. That's who he was. You know the stories. I don't have time to walk you through them, but you know exactly how it manifested. You remember the day when, as young men, Esau was out hunting. He was a hunter. He was a man of the outdoors, a gamesman, that sort of thing. And Jacob was not that. Jacob was home cooking. And so when Esau came in famished, you know that story. He came in and said, "Hey, I'm about to die." He came in probably dehydrated, needed shade, needed water. But he just knew he felt like he's about to die. He tells his tricky brother, who he thinks is going to look out for him, "Hey, man, I need some food right away. What you're cooking? That stew. What you're cooking? I need some. Give me some." And Jacob, always the trickster like some of y'all, said, "Oh, sure, I'll hook you up, but first give me your birthright. I want to switch the birth order functionally, and I want what the firstborn is entitled to, which is twice as much as his twin brother." Why? Because the firstborn is given the responsibility to carry the family name and the family enterprise into the next generation. Jacob wanted what Esau had. Esau wanted food. But what kind of swap off is that? I've had some great meals in my life. So have you. None of us have ever had a single meal worth a lifetime of privilege and inheritance and blessing and awesome responsibility. But Esau, not thinking straight, not realizing all I need to do is get in the shade, get some water. If my tricky brother won't give me some of that stew, I just call for somebody else in the house. Come bring me some water. Help me get in the shade. And can y'all bring me something? I can't have that stew because it costs too much. He's not thinking like that. And the Bible says he despised his birthright for a momentary sense of satisfaction. Let me tell you something. Every time I preach on that, I say, don't be too hard on him, because a whole lot of us have sold out for a little bit of nothing. Some of your relationships, you know good and well that was stew. Might have been good looking stew, but it was stew at the end of the day. And some of y'all, if you're just going to be honest, say, "And it wasn't all that good." Oh, see, y'all perpetrating the fraud. You know good and well some of that stew wasn't worth it. Care how hungry you were. Then go get you some water and be done. But the fact of the matter is, he sold a lifetime for momentary satisfaction.
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14: Now, this whole family is jacked up. This whole family is tricky. Read that story when you get a chance. In Genesis, whole family tricky. Mama was tricky because when the time came when Daddy Isaac is getting ready to die, and you know, the man had to pronounce the blessing on his children, there was a special blessing on, again, the firstborn. Esau was entitled to a certain blessing from his dad, Isaac. His brother and his brother's mama, both tricky. Rebecca is as tricky as Jacob. So she gets in cahoots with Jacob, and they both are going to conspire to steal the blessing that is supposed to go to Esau. How jacked up a family is that? Mama loves one son, one twin son, more than the other son. Jacked up. Your family's not the first. Jacked up families all through redemptive history. Rebecca, and you know the story, I don't have time for that. You read it when you get a chance. They conspire and they dress him up as though he is Esau, but it's really Jacob. And they, you know, his father's eyesight was failing, so he couldn't tell just by sight. And so they pretended. Bottom line is, he stole the blessing and the birthright. By this time, Esau's mad. I'm going to kill him. And Rebecca said, son, your brother's angry. He's talking about killing you. You're going to have to leave here. Maybe you can come back sometime down the road. Right now, you got to go. She sent him down to Uncle Laban's house in another region altogether. And he goes to Uncle Laban. But here's the problem with tricky families. Just like game recognized game, tricky recognized tricky. And so he gets down there and doesn't know that his uncle is tricky. But uncle sees him come down there, sees him fall in love with one of his daughters, Rachel. So, okay. Okay. And he goes, he said, man, I want to marry your daughter. What's it going to take for me to marry Rachel? And he said, well, you got to work for me for 7 years. The Bible says he worked for Uncle Laban for 7 years. And the Bible even says it, those years seemed like just a few days. That's how sprung he was. Anytime 7 years seemed like a few days, you are sprung, brother. But that's what happened. After the 7 years, he said, all right. And he said, all right, we're going to have the wedding. Had the wedding. But at night, they introduced the bride into dark chambers, and the groom comes into dark chambers, and he spends the night with a woman, wakes up the next morning, looks at who he spent the night with in the light of a new day, and he said, what? Because he spent the night and he has married Leah, Rachel's sister, and he was expecting to be his sister-in-law. Now that's his wife. Runs to Laban. What did you do? You knew I worked for Rachel. Laban, tricky Laban. Oh, I didn't tell you. You can't have the younger daughter until you marry the older. Said those 7 years were for you to work off Leah so you could have Rachel. Now, if you want Rachel, that's going to be another 7 years. Tricky. And he got to marry Rachel, but he is still committed, and he's got to stay there for at least 7 years, even married to both of them, so that he can work off the debt. Tricky. Bottom line is, he lives a whole tricky life. And here is my point. This man gets to the place he spent 20 years away from home, away from Canaan, 20 years dealing with the trickiness that he married into. And finally, it's time for him to have a fresh start. But there can be no fresh start without facing the consequences of his past. And as it is in his life, so it is in yours. Some of you want a fresh start, but I came to let you know you can't have a fresh start until you have the courage. I'm on the courage point to face the consequences of what you've done to this point. See, you got to understand, you can't just pretend like your past doesn't exist. God's going to give you the ability, if you have the courage, and he can even give you that if you ask for it. He's going to give you the ability to work through, not to look past, not to act like it didn't happen, the things in your past. Your mistakes are your mistakes. They're always going to be there. Your issues are your issues. Until they get dealt with, they're always going to be there. You've got to have the courage now to work through it and to do it God's way. So I won't even turn to it in the interest of time, because I got to wrap this up in a few minutes. Let me just tell you, go to Genesis 32 when you get a chance, and what you'll see is the 20 years are done. He has worked for Laban. He's dealt with all this trickiness. He is still realizing, I got to deal with what I did before. So he's got to go back home and deal with Esau. He leaves Laban in a tricky way. You'll read that in Genesis 32. Laban runs after him and said, no, you're not going to do this. And they have a little intense fellowship. And then you'll read about how they work it out. Laban lets him go on his way after they work it out. But he's on his way to deal with the worst of his past, what he did to his brother Esau. And here's what I want to point out to you. He hears, as they're on their way to Canaan, he gets word that Esau is coming for you. I came to tell somebody, your past is coming for you. You can't ignore it. You're going to have to deal with it. His reconnaissance team went out and they came back and said, hey, Esau on his way. And he got 400 people with him. 100, H-U-N-I-D. 400. When 400 of them coming, you're going to have to deal with your stuff. He gets that word. 400 of them come. Oh, my Lord. So he starts sending waves of appeasement. He sends folk with gifts. He knows his brother has every right to kill him. And he's sending all this stuff. And he finally gets to the place you read about in 32, when he finally sends his family. And he's now alone. He's I'm coming. Y'all just go ahead. But he spends a night alone. He needs that night alone, because he's not ready to face Esau till he faces himself. You're not ready to face your challenges, the issues of your past, until you're ready to face God honestly. And so in Genesis 32, beginning with verse 24, here's what you'll find. Jacob was left alone, and a man wrestled with him until the breaking of day. What man? What are you talking about? Where a man come from? He just said he's alone. God sent an angel in human form to have a wrestling match. He recognizes this guy, wherever he came from, he must have what I need, or God wouldn't have sent him. And he grabs him, and they literally wrestle throughout that night. Jacob is alone. He's afraid. He's tired of himself. You won't get anywhere till you get sick of yourself. And he got sick of himself. And it held on to this man. The man said, I got to go. He said, nope, you're not leaving here till I get a blessing. And you know the story. Read it. The man smote his hip and caused him to have to limp from then on. But he left him with a blessing. In fact, he said before he left, you're no longer Jacob, you're Israel. You're no longer a trickster, a deceiver, a con artist. Get over. You're now a prince with God. Brothers and sisters, that's what you got to do. You got to wrestle until God wins. When you wrestle with God until you lose, till you give up, till you're tired of you, till you're sick of you, till you say, Lord, make me something better than who I am, what I am. I'm tired of being tricky. I'm tired of being whatever you have to fill in that blank with. Tired of packing an attitude all the time. Tired of being hateful, unforgiving, whatever it is. Call yourself who you are. No future in fronting. You got to wrestle until you lose. Because when you lose to God, you actually win. Jesus showed you that in the garden. He said, I don't want to have to go through this for these people. He knew what he was facing, carrying the sins of literally the whole world upon him. He said, if there's any way I can do this another way, please let this cup pass from me. Then Jesus knew, I can't even ask for that. That's not, I know why I came. He said, nevertheless, not my will, but yours, Father, be done. Wrestle with God, my friend, till you lose, till you surrender. I'm so glad I grew up in a church. The saints put you on the altar, says stay there till you give it all up. Stay there till you say yes. When you say yes, when your fight's gone, you actually win. And I came to tell somebody, You're going to get stronger, wiser, better, but there's going to be a process, there's going to be a pattern. You're going to have to identify the things that have to go. You have to renew your mind. I'm sick of being me. And you're going to have to say, okay, Lord, introduce the newness. That'll take me where you want me to be.
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17: 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Christian Castro is the first federal officer prosecuted by the Justice Department for actions taken during this year's

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2: Contradicted his statements. Meanwhile, Minnesota authorities are facing resistance from the Texas governor as they seek to extradite Castro to face state charges that include assault.
3: Correspondent Jennifer King reporting. The giant Volkswagen Group, the world's biggest car maker by turnover, has had a brutal reality check. It's embarking on a huge restructuring plan that'll simplify operations and close plants. Stefan Bratzel, director of the Center of Automotive Management, says Volkswagen's restructuring plan reflects headwinds from China, which is selling more vehicles in Europe than ever before.
4: What we see now is a fundamental crisis of Volkswagen and other incumbents of the automotive industry. It's not only actual crisis, it's a fundamental change of the whole industry. It's a technological change. It's a change with new players coming into the automotive universe.
3: On Wall Street, the Dow down by 271 points, the NASDAQ dropped 77, the S&P lower by 29. This is SRN News.
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3: With SRN News, I'm Ron Taylor. A Massachusetts judge declared a mistrial in the case of Lindsay Clancy, the former nurse accused of murdering her three children, after jurors deadlocked and were unable to reach a verdict. Plymouth County District Attorney Tim Cruz says it's important to remember

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3: The U.S. economy added a surprising 162,000 jobs in August, a solid rebound from July's decline and a result that beat many economists' expectations. The Labor Department says the unemployment rate held at a low 4.1%, underscoring what supporters of President Trump call a durable jobs recovery market by strong job security for Americans already in the workforce. The report also included encouraging revisions to earlier data. Employment totals for June and July were revised upward by a combined 55,000 jobs. That means the labor market was stronger than first reported into August. Bernie Bennett, Washington.
2: An ICE officer has been released from federal custody after pleading not guilty to lying to investigators about the circumstances that led to the shooting of a Venezuelan man during the Minnesota immigration crackdown last winter. A federal indictment unsealed earlier today accuses Christian Castro of falsely telling investigators that he was attacked with a broom and shovel before he opened fire, injuring Julio Cesar Cesoceles in January. More online at srnnews.com. This is SRN News.
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2: Male golfers are winning a lot of female golf tournaments in Canada.
5: Rachel Elser and Veronica Ivy, two men who are living as women, have taken the trophies at the Fort McMurray Club Championship, the Mishkinaw Ladies Open, the BC Mid Amateur, and the BC Mid Master this summer. Outrage is building, led by the group Women and Girls Alberta, which is calling on Canadian tournament authorities to bar males from competing against females. Most major international sports governing bodies are doing just that. Michael Harrington reporting.
2: A Chinese lawyer who defended a prominent underground church in Beijing has fled to Taiwan and is seeking asylum following mounting pressure from Chinese authorities on her firm. Ruth Wang of the Vidor Law Firm says Chinese authorities have told her that she and her colleagues must dissolve the firm or have it shut down. A year ago, 18 members of the Zion Church, including its founder, Pastor Ezra Jin, were arrested in one of China's largest crackdowns in decades. This is SRN News. Diesel has hit a record high in the U.S., soaring to an average of $5.85 a gallon for the first time.
6: The record high comes as the six-month war with Iran disrupts the world's flow of fuel. Because diesel is used for many freight and delivery networks, more expensive fuel is increasing bills for businesses across several sectors. Some have already begun to pass on the cost to consumers in the form of added fees on online orders and packages in the mail. Bob Agner reporting.
2: Across the country and up and down the ballot, candidates from both parties are increasingly on the attack over Flock cameras. These are the AI-powered nationwide network that records license plate data and other characteristics of passing vehicles, allowing law enforcement agencies across the country to search and share that data. There has been concern expressed by voters and privacy groups of misuse of the devices. You'll find more details at srnnews.com. I'm Ron Taylor.
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8: Our laws have been violated, A, by state and national officers knowingly condoning that men with amended birth certificates are eligible. And then secondly, by not the president general not calling a special meeting. We've met that requirement 5 times over. Our bylaws say that at the request of 30 chapters in 10 states,

Welcome to Let's Talk About Jesus with your host, Wayne Monblow. We invite you to join us today as Wayne teaches, counsels, and leads us in a fellowship of God's love. Let's Talk About Jesus is an outreach of Loving Grace Ministries. 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We pray you will be uplifted and renewed by today's program as you take this time to behold God's love for you. And now, Wayne Monblow.

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2: Spirit of your Son you've placed within us, crying out, Abba, Father. Thank you. Thank you so much, Lord, for new life in this day and always through you. Oh, Lord Jesus, you are my way. You are my truth. You are my life. And I pray that every Christian that knows you will gladly confess this, pay attention to it, be covered by it, protected by it, going forward in it. Simplicity and purity of devotion, made righteous and sanctified for Jesus Christ. May each one experience this blessing of being your vessel for your goodness and mercy and loving kindness to flow to and through, bringing healing and life and light to others. May it be for each of us, Lord. You're so good, Abba Father. And I pray today that everybody listening in will behold your goodness, be blessed by your goodness, be blessing you for your goodness, and walking in the light of your countenance. I pray that the worship and the word today honor you, bless your children, and only by your grace may it be attractive to all listening in. Sincerely prayer that all would have the desire for you, and hear of you in such a way that their own desire for you would be eclipsed by the revelation of your love for them. We praise you, bless you, asking these things in Jesus' precious name. Amen. Amen. God bless you, and welcome to Let's Talk About Jesus. I'm Wayne Monblow, your host, and it's a great privilege to be here with you. And in today's service, I'd like to continue with a message I began recently. It's actually a teaching series of mine, a 7-part series called God is Good. And I'd like to share the 3rd message in that series with you today. We had a previous edition of Let's Talk About Jesus where I shared the first 2 messages in this series. Message number 1 was called For the Lord is Good. Message number 2 was titled, Seeing God's Goodness in God's Presence. Well, that's a great place to see God's goodness. The message that I'd like to share with you today is part 3 in the 7 message series, and it's called, Knowing God's Goodness in Jesus Christ. Well, wouldn't it be great to be delightedly Christ-centered, knowingly Christ-centered, obviously Christ-centered? So how about knowing God's goodness specifically in Jesus Christ? So that's what we're going to look at today. Also, I have a little bit of music to share with you from our So Grateful worship recording, because we have a song called So Good. Hallelujah. So I'm going to bookend, actually, the message today with that song. So we'll have some worship and God is so good leading into the message, and then we'll have So Good continuing on as the message closes. So I pray that you'll be blessed and bathed in the goodness of God. I hope that sounds good to you. Well, I don't know, Wayne. I hope it sounds awesome to you. Hope it sounds just what the Lord doctor ordered for you. Amen. Amen. How about taking a bath in my goodness? Well, why should I do that? So that you'd be utterly convinced about how good I am without a shadow of a doubt? Sounds good to me. Hallelujah. So praise the Lord. And I hope that already you are praising the Lord, because nothing makes God's goodness more readily available to you than you to be praising the Lord. As a matter of fact, I was just looking for a scripture on God's goodness to share with you at the top of the service today, and I wound up in Psalm 100, and speaking about a good motive or a good encouragement to confess God's goodness. Listen to this from Psalm 100,

starting in verse 4, enter his gates with thanksgiving and his courts with praise. Give thanks to him. Bless his name, for the Lord is good. His loving kindness is everlasting, and his faithfulness to all generations. So I have no doubt that if you do today enter his gates with thanksgiving and his courts with praise, and you say, how do I do that? I say, well, that's what Jesus said in the Sermon on the Mount. Go to the room within you. Where are his gates? Well, you're his gate, kind of. Didn't he come into your life through the gate that you opened up? Why don't you enter his? Well, he came into your life, so why don't you enter into his presence? Enter his gates with thanksgiving, his courts with praise. It's a big deal that God lives inside of you, right? Give thanks to him, bless his name, for the Lord is good. So we just do that simple little thing. I'm entering his gates with thanksgiving, his courts with praise. I'm giving thanks to him. I'm blessing his name. And what happens? Well, you start to see in that posture how good the Lord is, and then that opens up the gate to these other realities too. For the Lord is good. You might say, I know that, Wayne. But I want you to know that you know. I want you to know it at the time when you're not likely to know it. I'd like you to know God is good all the time, all the time, all the time. So, for the Lord is good, and that's just it. Enter his gates with thanksgiving, his courts with praise. Give thanks to him, bless his name, for the Lord is good. And this is what you'll be stepping into a greater realization of. His loving kindness is everlasting, and his faithfulness to all generations. The closer you are to God, the clearer, more precise, and succinct God is to you. Clear as a bell ringing good news within you. Hallelujah. So, may God bless and bathe you in his goodness. I believe you need it. And you might say, you don't know me. Well, I don't know you, but I know me. I need it. I need it, and I believe I've been believing in the goodness of the Lord for more than half a century. So it's part of give us this day our daily bread. Just the simple confession. You know, I hope authentically from your innermost being as a child of God, you would just want to say, God, you're so good. You're so good. Sometimes we limit our capacity to receive God's goodness based upon our judgment of life around us. In other words, we look at that instead of the goodness of the Lord. Life is rough. Life is tough. Life can pull some tricks on you. So you just want to see it that way? Well, why don't you just throw some sunshine and God's goodness over everything, because God causes everything to work together for good, for those that love him. That's what we need to hold on to. Where's the Lord? Where's the good? Right? Be with God, be with good. You know? One time I was looking at a scripture in the Old Testament. And I thought it says, I have no God besides thee. And I said, amen. But then I read it, and it actually says, I have no good besides thee. And I said, amen. Hallelujah. Amen. So before we enter in, like I say, I just want to start with a little bit of worship. My wife Debbie and I and our sister in the Lord Lisa ministering the Lord together, sing a little bit of God is so good. Then we'll get into our message today, which is knowing God's goodness in Jesus Christ. And so I pray that you'll be blessed. By the way, other messages in the series I shared with you. Message number one is for the Lord is good. Message number two is seeing God's goodness and God's presence. The message I'll share with you today is knowing God's goodness in Jesus Christ. Further messages. This is actually a 7-message series. It's available on 3 CDs or cassettes for $15 for the 3 CDs and then add shipping. If you'd like the series, if you'd like to send for the series, you might say, I'm listening to it, Wayne. You're sharing it with me. Amen, for sure. And I hope that you're greatly blessed. If anybody would like to order the series to hear again for yourself, share with someone else, share with a Bible study group, just gift to someone who has a difficult time. There's lots of folks that have a difficult time seeing God's goodness because it's not yet seeing yourself as that object of God's love. Anyway, message number 4 in the series is, for you, O Lord, are good. Let the redeemed of the Lord say so. That's a scripture. Message number 5 is, the fruit of the Spirit and of the light is goodness. That's important to know. Message number 6, seeing clearly how God works all things together for good for you, like really getting it down to where it's personal. And then the concluding 7th message, choosing the good part.
a good place to conclude. Well, in a sense, I could say the goodness of God can't be contained in a Bible study series, and seven messages is good, but there's probably 7,000 messages available about the goodness of God. But anyway, this is a series, and I pray that you're blessed. Pray that you're blessed as you listen today. I pray that God's goodness touches you to the point where you just are overwhelmed by that and thanking him for it. You know, where you just say, I've got to give thanks to the Lord, for he is good. Just got to. I want to. It's within me to do it. God put it in me. In Jesus Christ, thank God. Every time you're inclined to praise the Lord, that means you're inclined to stay connected, to be connected, and even keep that connection in the light and in the life with Jesus Christ. Every time you're praising God, that's what you're doing. Right? You're sending praises to the Lord who lives within you. And that light might shine a little bit brighter as a child of God for you. And I hope so. I hope so. Anyway, let me just... I'll share with you our phone number and our web address and our mailing address. And if you'd like to order this series or share a gift with this ministry, thank you so much. That's how we're able to remain on the air. I have been hosting Let's Talk About Jesus since 1977. It's quite a few years. All praise and glory to my Abba Father, Lord Jesus, Holy Spirit. May life and light be brought forth each and every edition of Let's Talk About Jesus. 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The Lord bless you. And also, our mailing address is Let's Talk About Jesus, Post Office Box 500, Lafayette, New Jersey, and our zip code is 07848. That's Let's Talk About Jesus, Post Office Box 500, Lafayette, New Jersey, and our zip code is 07848. God bless you. It's a privilege to be here with you today on Let's Talk About Jesus. And now I invite you to enter into a little bit of giving thanks to the Lord, a little bit of worship, and then we'll get into our teaching for the day, knowing God's goodness in Jesus Christ. So may God bless the worship and the word to you in Jesus' name. Amen. Hallelujah.

Alrighty, I'd like to share with you now something, some more from how good our God is. And isn't he? I mean, we sing, God is so good, God is so good, God is so good, he's so good to me. Well, even better than he's so good to me is just he's so good. He's just so good within himself. Hallelujah. Amen. So we've been looking at the goodness of God throughout this week, and it's a good subject to look into, and it's a great subject to continue with. Amen. So I shared with you already this morning, and let me do that again just to include it in this series, from Psalm 136, which opens, and it says, give thanks to the Lord, for he is good. Just because God is good, that's reason enough to be giving thanks to the Lord. If you can say God is good, then you can certainly give thanks to the Lord, for he is good, right? Give thanks to the Lord, for he is good, and his loving kindness is everlasting. So that's just one of the best things about God's goodness is this, that his loving kindness is everlasting. Bible tells us we love because he first loved us. How blessed we are. We're so blessed. Amen. It's such a simple, childlike, simplicity and purity of devotion thing to do, to give thanks to the Lord, for he is good, for his loving kindness is everlasting. Amen. So here's where I'd like to start. I just mentioned that again, but I'd like to go now to another scripture that also says the same thing, but is a scripture that's prophetic about Jesus Christ. And with today's message, I want us to be pointing to Jesus Christ. So that's what we're going to look at. I've had 2 days of sharing beauty in the Old Testament, mostly from the Psalms of David. I've shared with you also the example from Exodus 33 where Moses said, "Oh Lord, let me see your glory." And God says, "I will cause all of my goodness to pass before you." So God associates within himself his glory with his goodness. Isn't that... I hope no one's sitting there going, yeah, so, and what? You know, come on, this is awesome. God's own glory, by his own definition, is all his goodness. Now, you and I have the glory of God within us right now. You know, I quote the scripture all the time because it always seems so relevant, no matter what I'm talking about. 2 Corinthians 4:6, God who said, let there be light. So that's what God said in Genesis. That's what Father God said in Genesis. God who said, let there be light. You know, God who turned on the lights in the universe, okay? God who said, let there be light, is the same one who has spoken to us. God who said, let there be light, is the one who has shown in our hearts to give us the light of the knowledge of the glory of God in the face of Jesus Christ. God who said, let there be light, is the same God who has shown in our hearts to give a new light, a light of the knowledge of the glory of God in the face of Jesus Christ. So Moses says, let me see your glory. God says, I'll cause all my goodness to pass in front of you. Now for you and I, we have the glory of God within us in the face of Jesus Christ. We need the light of the knowledge in order to see that. But the same God who turned on the lights of the universe and the whole universe in Genesis 1 is the same God who has shown in our hearts to give us the specific light of the knowledge of the glory of God in the face of Jesus Christ. I can't tell you how many believers I meet who just think that God is up in heaven and they don't associate that he is within us. How is a person in that frame of mind ever going to understand things like Christ in you, the hope of glory, or we're seated in the heavenly places in Jesus Christ, or abide with me and I in you? So many people have God on the outside, and, you know, he has come into our lives. So let's look now. We'll start in the Old Testament. Got a couple things to share with you. And then let us move on to this blessed subject of our Savior and Lord, King and priest forever, Jesus our Christ. So Psalm 118, that's the psalm I'm talking about. It starts out exactly like Psalm 136, which says, give thanks to the Lord, for he is good, for his loving kindness is everlasting. Oh, let Israel say, his loving kindness is everlasting. Oh, let the house of Aaron say, the house of Aaron is the priesthood. Oh, let the house of Aaron say, his loving kindness is everlasting. Oh, let those who fear the Lord say, his loving kindness is everlasting. See? And then this goes into prophetically our Savior and Lord Jesus Christ.
So give thanks to the Lord, for he is good. His loving kindness is everlasting. And that's always, you know, if you don't know where to start in praising God, all you need to do is quote that scripture. Lord, I give thanks to you, for you are good and your loving kindness is everlasting. Oh, Lord, I thank you for your goodness. Oh, Lord, I thank you for your loving kindness that never runs out. Just start thanking God from there. I mean, he will ignite the fire within you to keep on keeping on giving thanks to the Lord. But I like this Psalm 118 because it's prophetic of our Lord Jesus Christ. So I think our Lord Jesus Christ is the one who fulfills our every desire for goodness. So Psalm 118 verse 1 says, give thanks to the Lord, for he is good, for his loving kindness is everlasting. And then down in verse 22, what do we see but this? The stone which the builders rejected has become the chief cornerstone. This is the Lord's doing. It is marvelous in our eyes. This is the day which the Lord has made. Let us rejoice and be glad in it. Now, a lot of folks just think that that's about any old day. And I do treat every single day like that. You know, hallelujah, thank you for this day, Lord. This is the day that you have made. I'll rejoice and be glad in it. But contextually speaking, the day of the Lord that this psalm is talking about, it's the day of the Lord that he just described. The stone which the builders rejected has become the chief cornerstone. This is the Lord's doing. It is marvelous in our eyes. This is the day which the Lord has made. Let us rejoice and be glad in it. What is the day? The day that the stone the builders rejected has become the chief cornerstone. That's the day. It's the new day of the new covenant in Jesus Christ is specifically what it is. And then that's further fortified by the scriptures that follow now. So right after, this is the day which the Lord has made, let us rejoice in it. Then the psalm continues, O Lord, do save, we beseech you. O Lord, we beseech you, do send prosperity. Then look at this. Now we also have another prophetic word of Jesus Christ that was fulfilled on the day that Jesus entered Jerusalem. Behold, your king comes to you gently mounted on a donkey. Another messianic prophecy of Jesus Christ. And this is what the people were saying when Jesus came into Jerusalem on a donkey. This next verse, which in same Psalm, Psalm 118, which is, blessed is the one who comes in the name of the Lord. We have blessed you from the house of the Lord. The Lord is God, and he has given us light. So that's why I'm starting this study. Well, I gave you Psalm 136, verse 1, but Psalm 118, verse 1, which is identical, is a prophetic psalm about Jesus Christ. The stone which the builders rejected has become the chief cornerstone. That is Jesus all over the place. It's that 1 Peter chapter 2 just does a little emphatic study about Jesus. The stone which the builders rejected has become the chief cornerstone. So, I mean, the New Testament absolutely labels Psalm 118 as being specifically about Jesus Christ. So, give thanks to the Lord, for he is good, for his loving kindness is everlasting, and amen. Now, here's another little prophetic word from the minor prophet Hosea. Amen. You know, I highly recommend that you memorize all the books of the Bible in order. It's just a blessing to know. It's not that difficult to do. It really isn't that difficult to do, honestly. You know, I did that a long time ago. So, and especially when it comes to the minor prophets, I mean, you can get lost real fast. So it's, you know, Hosea, Joel, Amos, Obadiah, Jonah, Micah, Nahum, Habakkuk, Zephaniah, Haggai, Zechariah, Malachi. Boom, all 12 minor prophets. Anyway, so the first of the minor prophets is Hosea. And here's something from Hosea chapter 3. For the sons of verses 4 and 5. For the sons of Israel will remain for many days without king or prince, without sacrifice or sacred pillar, and without ephod or household items. Well, that day is continuing up to this present day on these things. Then it says this, afterward the sons of Israel will return and seek the Lord their God and David their king, and they will come trembling to the Lord and to his goodness in the last days. So they will be without king and prince for a long time and the ability to sacrifice. Well, the temple was destroyed in 70 AD.
But they will come trembling to the Lord and to his goodness in the last day. So it's not trembling to the Lord and his righteous wrath. No, they'll come trembling to the Lord and his goodness because maybe, you know, the Bible tells us they will see whom they have pierced. All the nations will mourn. This is all strong referential prophetic words towards our Lord Jesus Christ. So now, leaving the Old Testament now, let's just bop right into the New Testament here. And to this beautiful word of the angel of the Lord to the shepherds in the field in Bethlehem, right? In Luke chapter 2, just coming out of Joseph and Mary and Jesus being born in Bethlehem, verse 7 says, and she gave birth to her firstborn son. She wrapped him in cloths and laid him in a manger, because there was no room for them in the inn. You know, I see this all the time. You know, believers who have no room for Jesus. You know, it's like, thanks for salvation, God. I'll take it from here. You know, it's like, yeah, you think you will. Where are you going to take it from here? You know, if you take it on your own, you're taking it away from God. So, there was no room for them at the inn. That's just how Jesus started out. Jesus started out right away being opposed, and he's just hit planet Earth, you know. But on the other hand, though, we have this, the next verse. In the same region, there were some shepherds staying out in the fields, keeping watch over their flock by night. And to me, that's prophetic of Jesus Christ, our good shepherd, and you know I'm going to go there. If I'm talking about God as good, you know in a few minutes I'm going to be with I am the good shepherd, and you would be right to say that, particularly because I'm telling you. So anyway, but here's the beauty of it. In the same region, there were some shepherds staying out in the fields and keeping watch over their flock by night, and an angel of the Lord suddenly stood before them, and the glory of the Lord shone around them, and they were terribly frightened. But the angel said to them, do not be afraid. For behold, I bring you good news of a great joy, which shall be for all the people. If we as God's children would understand that the gospel itself means good news, seems to me the angel of the Lord is saying this will take your fear away if you understand the gospel is good news. It's not bad news. I've actually heard people in the past say to me, Wayne, you got to tell people the bad news before you tell them the good news. You know, I'm like, oh, and what verse is that? You know, I hear these people quoting things that aren't even in the Bible as if they're stronger than stuff that's in the Bible. It's like, I would rather in detail study the scriptures rather than invent verses in my mind. You know, like, well, I know somewhere in the Bible it says God helps those that help themselves. Oh, really? Show me that verse. You know, it's just amazing what people think that's in there. And it'd be far better to just see what is in there. So, do not be afraid, for behold, I bring you good news of a great joy, which shall be for all the people. The gospel is intended for everybody. And you and I have a sacred task upon us, as Paul the Apostle writes in 2 Corinthians, that we've been given the ministry of reconciliation, that God wasn't counting our sins against us, and we've been reconciled to Jesus Christ through the blood and the grace of God. And now he's entrusted to us the ministry of reconciliation. So it's upon us and it's incumbent upon us in the body of Christ to preach the actual good news and then not cover it up with our own take of bad news on top of it. You know, the idea of a token lip service to the good news of Jesus Christ followed by 20 minutes of what's wrong with the world and what the Christian response is, I mean, that's just, you can have that if you want it. But to me, that's all weak and beggarly elements. Can't even be within a country mile of the good news of Jesus Christ. Some people just don't know how to let good news stay good. But anyway, the angel said to the shepherds, do not be afraid, for behold, I bring you good news of a great joy, which shall be for all the people. Anybody have fear right now? Hear the word of the angel. I bring you good news of great joy. I hope that the gospel to you is good news of great joy every single time you consider it. That alone will set you free from fear. You know, God's perfect love casts out fear. You know, that's the way it is. That's what it's in 1 John chapter 4. Perfect love casts out fear. Amen.
I mean, I've heard people preach messages about fear to Christians that all they do is make Christians fearful. Oh, well, if you have fear, you can't see this. And if you have fear, you can't see that. And if you have fear, you can't get this. It's like, are you trying to make the situation worse or better? Good news. See how great a love the Father's bestowed upon us. That's what's going to set you free. The Lord sets you free, not being afraid of fear. So, the angel said to them, "Do not be afraid, for behold, I bring you good news of great joy, which shall be for all the people. For today, in the city of David, there has been born," and I love these next two words. I mean, the angel could have just as easily said, "Today in the city of David, there has been born a Savior who is Christ the Lord." But the angel didn't say that. What the angel said was, "For today in the city of David, there has been born for you a Savior who is Christ the Lord." See? "And this will be a sign for you. You will find a baby wrapped in cloths and lying in a manger." And suddenly there appeared with the angel a multitude of the heavenly host, praising God and saying, "Glory to God in the highest, and on earth peace among men with whom he is pleased." So we have this beautiful declaration of good news. You know, as soon as Jesus Christ enters this world, a declaration of good news. He's so good. And the good news of Jesus Christ, the more you look at it, the more you grow in the understanding of it, that all by itself has power to get your mind off of fear and your mind into good news. The idea is sitting around all day long and rebuking your fear. All you're doing is underlining your fear, underscoring your fear, and giving strength to your fear by doing that. But if, on the other hand, you turn away from your fear to the good news of Jesus Christ, that dissolves your fear. Instead of taking an antacid for stomach, pain, take the good news. Take the good news as an antidote for fear. God loves you. He's not going to beat you up to set you free from fear. He's loved you with an everlasting love, with arms of loving kindness. He's drawn you to yourself. This is good news. It's good, good, good, good news. So now, as I said a couple of minutes ago, by all means, let us get to our good shepherd. This is how Jesus Christ, our Savior, describes himself. So, I'm already getting a little pressed for time here. I see. I always think that I'll be able to share all of this today. But, and then the Lord starts giving me things I haven't thought about while I'm sharing, so... So I'm not going to share all of John chapter 10, just this portion. Let me enter into things at verse 10, which is Jesus is speaking. This is all the words of Jesus. And he says this, starting in verse 10. "The thief comes only to steal and kill and destroy. I came that they may have life and have it abundantly." Now, who's that for? Well, that's for you. That's for all Christians. I hope that you are enjoying and are expressing the abundant life in Jesus Christ. I hope you're not in the company of believers who look like they're just eating sour pickles all day long. You know, people that get religious and they get all ticked off at the world that they used to be a card-carrying member of, dead in their sins. They seem to forget that. You know, so compassion is out the window and self-righteousness and judgment is in. That's not Jesus Christ. It's not even the old covenant. I mean, it is what it is all by itself. However, we do have this. "The thief comes only to steal and kill and destroy. I came that they may have life and have it abundantly. I am the good shepherd. The good shepherd lays down his life for the sheep." Jesus Christ has laid down his life for you so that you might know that he's good. I mean, if somebody pushed you out of the way of a vehicle and took the hit for you, if somebody was in combat and you were trapped and somebody took the hit for you, I mean, you know, greater love has no one than this, than one would lay down his life for his friends. And Jesus Christ did that on the most epic scale ever. He laid down his life for the sins of the whole entire world. My Lord, we should be emphasizing the goodness of God every single day to every single person we meet. You know what? You know how they say you get more bees with honey than with vinegar? You ever think about that in relationship to how people present Jesus Christ to this world?
Do we really want to see people get saved? Or do they have to get saved through our own self-righteous point of view? Well, not only are you accepting Jesus, but you're now accepting our worldview, which, you know, I've heard a lot of Christian worldviews, and they are so far off. You know, having a worldview is fine, but if you don't have the Jesus view in front of your worldview is all off. It really is. He's a good shepherd, and he should be known as such. I mean, I just want to say that about my good shepherd. I mean, he's telling us this, obviously, for our own benefit. The thief comes only to steal and kill and destroy. I came that they might have life and have it abundantly. I'm the good shepherd. The good shepherd lays down his life for the sheep. He who is a hired hand and not a shepherd, who's not the owner of the sheep, sees the wolf coming and leaves the sheep and flees. And the wolf scatters them, snatches them and scatters them. He flees because he's a hired hand and is not concerned about the sheep. Now, maybe there are a lot of ministers and they consider themselves hired hands. I don't. I consider myself a bondservant of Jesus Christ, free will. I've been bought with the blood of Christ. It's a honor and a privilege to say I'm a bondservant of Jesus Christ. I'm not putting myself on top of anybody. This is strictly between me and my Lord. I'm a bondservant of Jesus Christ. He knows it, and I know it. And even if no one else ever knows it, he knows it, and I know it. And I wouldn't have it any other way. I've been bought with a price, and I've said yes to that. I said yes to that on the same day I said yes to Jesus. And as soon as I found out I was bought with a price, the precious blood of the Lamb, I said yes to that. Because I say yes to everything involving my salvation. So he who is a hired hand and not a shepherd, who's not the owner of the sheep, sees the wolf coming and leaves the sheep and flees, and the wolf snatches them and scatters them. The wolf has been snatching and scattering Christians all over the planet for the past few years, just simply because the church is profoundly not Christ-centered. Profoundly not Christ-centered. I mean, we've got so many concerns of our own. All we've done is erased Jesus Christ from any effectual, meaningful, powerful, you know, far above all rule and authority presence in the body of Christ. He flees because he's a hired hand and is not concerned about the sheep. Then Jesus returns in verse 14, I am the good shepherd. And here's something more. And I know my own, and my own know me. Wow, that's really good. Jesus Christ knows us, and we know him. That sounds like the definition of abundant life to me. He knows me, and I know him. Don't let that one escape your notice, my brothers, my sisters in Jesus Christ. You really got to know the goodness of God, and he's showing us how. I'm the good shepherd, and I know my own, and my own know me. And then it gets even better in the next verse. So he says in verse 14, I am the good shepherd, and I know my own, and my own know me. Even as the Father knows me, and I know the Father, and I lay down my life for the sheep. Jesus knows us like he knows the Father. We know him just like the Father knows him. You might say, oh, how could that be, Wayne? I have a treasure in the earthen vessel, but my earthen vessel has got so many cracks and holes in it. But I'm telling you, this is the grace of God. This is something that you shouldn't say, oh, it's too great, I can't know it. You should say, hey, Jesus just said this is true. So I'm not wasting another second of my life listening to, you know, Mr. Down in the Mouth on the World who doesn't know any of these things. So I'm the good shepherd. I know my own know me, even as the Father knows me and I know the Father, and I lay down my life for the sheep. God is so good. I have other sheep, which are not of this fold. I must bring them also, and they will hear my voice, and they will become one flock with one shepherd. So that's God's will for the body of Christ, you know, one flock with one shepherd. Now, I happen to know that my one shepherd is Jesus Christ. And it's the will of God, my Father, that we be one flock with one shepherd. That could only happen when the church decides to become Christ-centered. It's not going to happen any other way. I haven't certainly seen that happen in time and space in my lifetime in the body of Christ. I see a body of Christ that's been more like the wolf has snatched them and scattered them. They're all over the place. So many different opinions about so many different things that how on earth can the consistent truth of Jesus Christ come forth in a powerful, anointed way that glorifies God and actually saves people? But I'm telling you, my friends, give thanks to the Lord, for he is good.
And his loving kindness is everlasting. They will come trembling to the Lord and to his goodness in the last days. And behold, I bring you good news of a great joy. Don't be afraid. I bring you good news of a great joy, which shall be for all of the people. And I'm the good shepherd. Come to give you life abundantly. Haven't come to snatch you. Haven't come to steal you. The thief steals, kills, and destroys. I've come that you might have life and have it more abundantly. I'm the good shepherd. I know my own. And my own know me. I'm the good shepherd. The good shepherd lays down his life for the sheep. So how important is the goodness of God to you? I'll tell you how important it is to me. It's imperative in a true knowledge of Jesus Christ to know the goodness of God and to be blessed by the goodness of God. You know, I love the verse that says, every good gift cometh from above, from the Father of lights, in whom there's no variation or shifting shadow. Every single good gift comes to you from your good God. And let him be good to you. And let his goodness dispel your fears. Amen. Let his goodness bring you into the knowledge of Jesus, your good shepherd. Allow. Give the goodness of God an opportunity to transform you. And may it be so. And may the Lord quicken this word in the name of our most blessed Savior, Jesus Christ. God bless you. Amen. God bless you. And my brothers and sisters, once again, I've got more to share tomorrow. You know what I'll be sharing with you tomorrow? Mary has chosen the good part, which shall not be taken away from her. How about we look at that tomorrow? Amen. So I got a lot of stuff to share with you in the New Testament. I mean, we began in the Old Testament. Hey, God's been good ever since the beginning. Do you know that? He's been good ever since. That it's his nature. His nature is good. And we praise him for who he is and what he's done. So, once again, I'm having a second closing now. Once again, may the Lord bless this to you in Jesus' name.

0: good.
1: Amen. Amen. He's so good.
0: Hallelujah. Anyway, I sure hope that you enjoyed that. God is so good. And I remember in the studio working on that song, and somebody thought, you're just saying good over and over again. And I'm thinking like, well, if you can't take 3 minutes of it, how are you gonna be part of one of these heavenly choruses that, who knows, you might praise the Lord and that song might last for 10,000 years in heaven. Hallelujah. Well, the whole point of the song is that God is good. How good? He's so good. He's so good. Sometimes that's all I can say. You're just so good, God. You're so good. And it's good to say God is good. You know it's good when authentically within you, for no other reason than the Lord is good, you just desire as a child of God, I must praise the Lord. I have to be occupied with my Heavenly Father's praises. Anyway, hallelujah. I hope that you were blessed by the sharing today. This is the third message of 7 messages. And I will share more on future Let's Talk About Jesus services. The title of the series is God is Good. We have 7 messages available on 3 compact discs or cassette tapes. And that's $15 for the 3 CDs or cassettes, plus shipping. And, of course, I'm sharing all of these messages over Let's Talk About Jesus. There's no need to have to order the series because I certainly love to play them on the air, so they're just freely available to whosoever will may come. However, if as you're listening you are saying, I would love to have this whole series to reference, listen again, share with others, well then, hallelujah, you could order the series. It's available that way, and you'll bless the ministry by doing so, and I would have to believe you'd bless whoever you'd share these messages with because, well, I suppose you could argue with God is good. Oh, yeah, well, then how come this happens and how come that's a... I didn't say the world is good. I said God is good. Well, if he made everything, doesn't he ultimately responsible, you know? Sometimes people just won't let God be good to them. They got too many questions. It's the natural mind. Then it's the natural mind cannot accept the things of God because they're spiritually understood. Paul the Apostle writes that in 1 Corinthians chapter 2. Whereas the spiritual person appraises all things, even though that spiritual person is appraised by nobody. Because when you're in the spirit, you know what good is and you know what bad is, pretty simply, and you kind of stick with the good in the spirit. Amen. Well, wouldn't you like to have the goodness of God coursing through you in such a strong way that you just can't help but think about it? I'd say that that's a good thing. Hallelujah. Anyway, if you would like to send for this series, that would be great. That helps Let's Talk About Jesus stay on the air and to allow yourself to just be brought to a meditation on the goodness of God through these messages. It's good all by itself. What I share about God is good, and I do believe that as you listen and participate in praising God for his goodness, you'll have your own unique individual reasons to thank God for his goodness. I mean, we can all get around the truth that God is good, but when you really start to show up before God in God's presence and thank God for God's goodness, that's when other lights start to come on as well. It's very exciting. I mean, I've only been participating in this for more than half a century, so the proof is in the pudding for me. Hope it is for you, too, that God is good, profoundly good, mind-blowingly good. He's so good, your old mind can't handle it, can't believe it, can't receive it, doesn't know what to do with it. But the new you in Jesus Christ, it's like gasoline in the engine. God is good. I'm going to go somewhere with that now. Amen. May it be so. So, as I say, the whole series is available on 3 CDs or 3 cassettes if you're interested in sending for that. It's $15 for the 3 CDs or cassettes. 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And our mailing address is Let's Talk About Jesus. That's P.O. Box 500, Lafayette, New Jersey. Our zip is 07848. Once again, that's Let's Talk About Jesus. P.O. Box 500, Lafayette, New Jersey, and our zip code is 07848. The Lord bless you. It's a blessing to share God's goodness with you. And now until next time, this is Wayne Wambler saying goodbye. May our Lord and Savior Jesus Christ richly bless you.
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3: While we pray for more of God in our lives, Dr. Tony Evans says we often fail to use what He's already given us. He'll tell us a story about that as we spend 2 minutes with Tony.
4: About every year, they're like $1 billion worth of unused gift cards. $1 billion of gift cards that people haven't used, to the movie, to the store, to the restaurant. They got the card, but it goes unused, so it's wasted money. Do you know Christians have a lot of unused victory, unused help? Not because you haven't been given it by your high priest, it just goes unutilized. This is why Paul says in 1 Thessalonians chapter 5, I want you to pray without ceasing. Draw near. And how do you draw near? He says, in time of need. You don't draw near only in the morning if you need Him at noon. You don't draw near only at noon if you need Him at 3 o'clock. That means you're praying 5 minutes here and 2 minutes over there and 30 seconds over here and maybe a longer time in the morning or at night. But it means you're in contact with me all the time because I'm your high priest, and that's how bad your need is. In other words, hooking up with Him on Sunday ain't helping you on Wednesday. He says, draw near. This is a whole lifestyle of intimacy, lifestyle of connectedness. And what are you drawing near to? He says, the throne of grace. Last time I checked, a throne is where a king sits. And what's on the throne? Grace. He calls it a grace throne. Like the sun dispenses heat, God's throne dispenses grace. And He's got more grace than you can use.
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5: Well, welcome to Family Talk. I'm Roger Marsh. You know, more than half a century ago, the feminist movement set out to reshape how women thought about work, marriage, and family. It made big promises about freedom and fulfillment. But did it deliver? Well, that's the question we're going to be wrestling with today in a timeless conversation featuring Dr. James Dobson and two women who spent their lives thinking hard about what feminism has meant to our country. Suzanne Venker is a syndicated columnist, an author, a speaker, and a relationship coach with articles featured in publications like The Washington Examiner, The Federalist, and The Wall Street Journal. Suzanne is the co-author of the book that we'll be discussing today alongside her aunt,

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2: The state of women today as a result of that movement?
3: Well, in the first place, they teach young women to believe they are victims of the patriarchy, that they are oppressed by the men. And our position is that American women are the most fortunate class of people who ever lived on the face of the earth. We have every opportunity, and it was not created by the feminists. But recent polls show that American women are not as happy today as they were in the 1950s, when Betty Friedan was telling women they lived in a comfortable concentration camp from which they should be liberated. And so now that they've been liberated, they've gotten jobs in the workforce, more of them are going to college, they're not as happy as they were before.
2: That idea, which really came to the fore in the 60s, was radical, and yet it seemed that the whole country bought it and believed it.
3: It wasn't the whole country, Dr. Dobson. It was the media that bought it. They gave it to us every day.
2: Yeah, I said, because that's all you heard. You said, Suzanne, in this book, that Americans have been completely hoodwinked by the feminist movement. Explain that.
4: We did say that. And one of the reasons that it was so important, that I felt it was so important to sort of set the stage with Phyllis's story and what she fought when feminism was in its heyday, was to lead up to where we are now, to explain exactly how the message became so insidious to the point where people felt as though it was the only thing to think, and thus do not ever speak out the truth. And
2: then more women who are willing to disagree.
4: Yes.
2: And you're one of them.
4: Right.
2: And because you came out of a very liberal university and you'd been fed a lot of that stuff yourself, and yet you've had the courage to put your name on a book.
4: Yes, that's true. And I explain in the beginning of the book that I don't know that I would have felt the way that I did at the time if my background weren't what it is, in terms of having had a completely different message from the women in my family, which is that you can have it all, but you have to have it in stages, and you have to be responsible, and you have to still honor the responsibilities that you have to both your family and yourself.
2: You are obviously an author, and you speak and do other things, but you consider yourself a full-time mom, don't you?
4: Oh, I do, absolutely. I'm very honest, and I do in my work talk about the very taxing experience of raising small children, and say that ultimately I believe that people have been given an out to skip that step and pay other people to do it because it is too hard. And that is not something that is ever said. It's always said within the context of having to work. It's always about economics when you hear it in the media. But that isn't true. That isn't true for a great majority. It has much more to do with the constant browbeating of the role of the full-time homemaker that started back in the day when Phyllis was fighting this.
3: That's right. If you read what the feminists wrote, they were not trying to get the woman out of the home in order to increase their economic benefits or have a higher standard of living. They were trying to get them out because they really disdained the role of full-time homemaker. They thought women could only achieve something by having a career. And I thought it was very important to co-author a book with Suzanne so that you get the viewpoint of another generation, so people don't say, oh, well, Phyllis, you come from another age, and now we can get the viewpoint of the younger woman who has realized we were pretty right all along.
2: You know, you're the perfect example here because you're an attorney and a very successful one, and you worked your way through college.
3: Yes, that's the thing that really blows them away, because I worked my way through Washington University on the night shift, firing guns and machine guns to test 30 and 50 caliber ammunition. 4 to midnight.

0: And half the time midday, 8 in the morning, and I got my degree in 1944. And the feminists tried to make you believe that women didn't go to college before the present time, before they invented it, and that's not true.
1: So you are a shrinking violet, right? You're tough as nails, but you've also lived out the value system that you write about.
0: Absolutely.
1: We put it in the context so far of being employed outside the home or being a full-time mom. But it's much, much bigger than that.
2: And if I could interject, that is why we tried to frame the flip side of feminism within the context of understanding what's really going on today is the same thing that went on for, or has been going on for the last 40 years, is that left-wing women rule the media. And that means that all of the information that young people get is filtered through a left-wing lens only. And if they don't have another voice out there, like they will find in the flip side of feminism, where are they going to go? And I've heard from people all over the country, and I hear from them every day, just thanking us just profusely. Where have you been?
0: Mm. And well, people need to understand how really anti-male the feminist movement is. In fact, the one conservative Harvard professor, Harvey Mansfield, wrote in his book called Manliness that the feminist movement is anti-male, anti-masculine, anti-marriage, anti-motherhood, and anti-morality. Now think about that. Their anti-masculine attitude has gotten them to eliminate so many of the men's sports and colleges. And anti-marriage, they're telling women, you're oppressed by marriage. Get out in the workforce. That's a more fulfilling life. And anti-morality, they're teaching young women in college, join the hookup generation. It's more fun. It's liberating.
2: And it's very important to point out that if they were to hear her say this, obviously they would deny it and say, what do you mean? We're not anti-male, and so on and so forth. So it's important to understand that they never come out and say it that way, of course. That's what makes it so insidious. They choose instead to use this benign phrases and terminology to appeal to people's emotions, and they sound very harmless.
1: Suzanne, you said a minute ago that this feminist perspective still owns the media, and it's true. And I don't know whether this is going to make you uncomfortable or not, but Fox News has rejected your book. They will not do a program on it because there are feminist producers there, male and female, who don't like this message.
2: Doesn't make me uncomfortable at all. It makes me very happy to talk about. And we believe that it has to do, or I don't want to speak for other people. I believe, because since my first book, I have had enormous education about what it's like to deal with women in the media. And they absolutely do not want my message out there. There's no question in my mind. And a lot of people have a perception that with the liberal media versus the alternative sources of media, yes, that's true, you'll get conservative voices in the alternative media sources. That's true. But that's different from feminism, because feminism has infiltrated the conservative movement just as much as it has the liberal.
0: Well, take as one example of that, Bernard Goldberg said in his book Bias about CBS that the biggest story you'll never see on CBS is what's wrong with daycare, because the feminists who work for CBS, if they have children, are dropping their kids off at daycare at 8 o'clock in the morning and picking them up at 6 o'clock at night, and they're not going to hear anything about what's wrong with that. So they won't let the truth about daycare come out. The feminist movement is really anti-motherhood. They think it's oppression of women, that women have babies and men don't have babies. So that's why they're in favor of abortion and in favor of daycare.
2: There is no question, if there is nobody else in the house providing an income, that you have no choice but to provide that income. That's really a whole separate conversation talking about single mothers. This is about addressing women who have been taught to and gladly have absorbed, or maybe even absorbed unbeknownst to them, the idea that to be empowered, you must be in the workforce full-time on a consistent basis and put your children in full-time substitute care. There are plenty of women who are able to mix work and family on a part-time basis or sequence their lives, as we've talked about. You're out for five and then you're back in. Maybe you tag team with your husband. You work weekends and night. There's all kinds of scenarios there. But the working mother phrase that I go by is what I said before, is putting your children in full-time substitute care from the time they're born, by choice.
0: Well, our book, Flip Side of Feminism, is so important because with Suzanne's input, she's really given a roadmap for the young woman so that she can plan a life in case she does have children and will probably want children that she can follow. And it's very important for the young women to have that.
2: You know, we basically go farther than that in saying, just assume that you're going to want them because most people do. Most men and women want children. It's fine if you don't, but most do. And so therefore, let's assume that instead of assuming the opposite life where marriage and motherhood is questionable or changing so much that you don't know if it's going to work for you or something you can do later. And so I'm going to focus on this career and maybe I'll get to that other thing. Flip that entirely on its head. Marriage and motherhood is the center. Everything else works around that. Trust me, 10 years down the road, you'll be thrilled you did that.
1: Suzanne, if I had to guess, I would presume that you have been asked this question before. Suzanne, why do you dislike women so? This movement has opened doors to every opportunity that could possibly be out there. And it's made such a great contribution. And you resent it for some reason. How come? Have you been asked that?
2: I'll go a step further there again. I've been called a misogynist. So not just disliking, but outright hate. I'm very involved with the social media end with respect to Flipside. All the comments online, the various websites and the radio pieces, all that stuff that you can get online. And all of those comments that come in invariably say to me exactly what you just said. How dare you? How can you possibly chastise the movement that gave you the life you had? So this went on and on, but that has been the number one comment, and that my response is always the same. Feminism didn't give me the life that I have.
0: And certainly feminism did not give me the life I had or open any doors for me. You'll remember, Dr. Dobson, as an unknown housewife with small children, in 1964, I published my first book, A Choice Not an Echo, and I sold 3 million copies out of my garage.
1: It was a phenomenon. And the two of you have written this book together. It's called The Flip Side of Feminism. And I love the subtitle, What Conservative Women Know and Men Can't Say. Why are men intimidated? I mean, a man is a man. Why can't he say what he believes? But apparently he can't.
0: Why is it that men can't stand up for what they believe in regard to relationships with women? And I think it's just not natural for men to fight women. I watched a program on television about bears in Alaska. And these were real bears. They weren't actors. And they showed the mama bear and how she paced off her fishing area to take care of her two cubs. And then the male bear tried to encroach on her area. And he's about 30% bigger. He's a big, gargantuan, tough monster. And they squared off like boxers in a ring. You know how boxers will look at each other and dance a little bit as they glare at each other. And then this big monster bear just hung his head and walked away. I think it isn't natural for men to fight women. And a lot of these issues of feminism really have to be fought by women and explain how hurtful it is, both to women and to men and to babies.
1: And that's why many men have no idea what it means to be a man. I mean, little boys, for example, if they turn on the television set and they see sitcoms, the men are all fools. Mm-hmm. And the women have it together, and they're beautiful, and they say smart things, and the men act like adolescent crazies.
2: Father knows best has been replaced with father's an idiot. And in fairness to them, there are now fewer men who are taking that path. And I can't tell you how many men that I know of, both personally and professionally, who have no career path. They keep going from this degree to this degree, or they don't know what they're going to do. They just keep prolonging that adolescence because they don't have anybody encouraging them to hone in on something so that they can take care of a family.
0: And they're not looking to get married.
2: Mm-hmm. You think they're going to say to the woman that they're dating what their true feelings are about wanting a traditional family? They can't even get it out, because if they ask or even allude to the idea that she take time out of her career to stay home when the kids are young, just that, how about that? Not even the whole time.
0: Well, they better talk about it before they get married.
2: Well, that's right. But they're not. And they're afraid to say that because, of course, they will be deemed a chauvinist. Forget the fact that they might come from a divorced family themselves and they're just concerned about the effects of daycare on kids and they want a voice in how their kids are raised. They don't have a voice. They can't do that. Because the immediate assumption is that you're a chauvinist, which is absolute bunk.
0: Well, I tell the young men in college, find out if your girlfriend's a feminist, because you don't want her if she's a feminist.
2: But it's hard to do that because
1: that'll
2: they don't use the
1: mail.
2: Term anymore. That's the problem.
1: Suzanne, I may be telling something out of school, but my daughter, Danae, had a blind date with a guy, and he took her out for coffee. And expected her to pay for her own cup of coffee. I mean, if that doesn't say it all.
2: Yes, yeah, says it all.
1: The guys have not been taught.
2: That's right.
1: Suzanne, what do women need to know as they make decisions about their lives?
2: You need to look for a man who can support you. And the reason why you want to do that is not because you're never going to make your own money and go out into the world. It's because you're going to hit a point, particularly in those years when the children are not in school, the first 5 years, when you are not going to want to be bothered with making an income because you're going to want to be with those babies. That doesn't mean you have to find a rich man. It just means you have to find somebody who's ambitious and capable of holding down a job and finding a path that is consistent where he does not flounder.
1: My field is child development, and so where I had my most serious problem with the feminists, because I was in graduate school in the 60s, and I witnessed all this, had to do with the feminist Gloria Steinem and Germaine Greer and so many others.
0: Who knew nothing about children.
2: Yes.
1: That's the point.
2: Yeah, right.
1: There's no evidence that they had ever had a class on child development, and they certainly didn't have children or had spent any time with children. They began telling the rest of the world how to raise their kids.
2: That is such a critical point, because I truly believe that most people don't realize that this major movement that has affected their very own lives and paths and choices was fraudulent, in that if you read and learn and know how it started with those folks you mentioned, not only did they have horrible upbringings and very troubled marriages and just angry, but they also had no experience with children. And children never come up, I might add, in a conversation on this debate, whether it's about, you know, work and family balance or feminism or whatever. We never talk about the children. And yet, they're everything. Feminists will never talk about the needs of children because they don't get it. They don't have that not only as a priority, but they don't even have the information about what kids need. So they don't even touch that subject. That's usually where I try to get them, is where we're talking about children needs, because they have nothing. There's
1: so
2: no
1: you have
2: on that.
1: Marlo Thomas
2: yes.
1: writing a book, Free to Be You and Me, telling mothers especially to raise their little girls like little boys and raise their little boys like little girls.
2: And she never had children.
1: Yeah, and blaming the differences between them on a patriarchal society. Mm-hmm. It made no sense whatsoever. And again, Phil Donahue and the rest of the media bought into that and validated it for 30 years.
2: Yep, that's right.
1: Before medical science proved that the brains are different.
2: That's right.
1: I'm enjoying myself and I don't want to stop. I think that there is another day here. We really ought to talk about some other issues that are in the book. The flip side of feminism, what conservative women know and men can't say, that we just can't afford not to address. And so let's just do one more program right here, and then we will air that tomorrow.
0: Thank you, Dr. Dobson. It's an honor to be with you.
2: Thank you so much. It was so great meeting you, really.
1: And Suzanne, thank you for this book and for having the courage to do it. I don't think it takes any courage for Phyllis to do it, because she's been at it for a long time. But for you as a young mother to do it, I think it does take a lot of courage. And you put it on the line, there are going to be a lot of people that will hate you for it.
2: Oh, they already
1: and
2: do.
1: So what?
2: So what? Thank you very much.
3: 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P.O. Box 39000, Colorado Springs, Colorado, the zip code 80949. And if today's conversation got you thinking about where faith meets the culture around us, there's another resource I'd like to point you to. 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Well, I'm Roger Marsh, and on behalf of all of us here at Family Talk and the Dr. James Dobson Family Institute, thanks so much for joining us today. Be sure to tune in again next time right here as we'll hear the conclusion of Dr. James Dobson's conversation with Suzanne Venker and Phyllis Schlafly as they discuss the flip side of feminism. 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This has been a presentation of the Dr. James Dobson Family Institute. This is Roger Marsh from Family Talk. 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
14: Some people bring joy wherever they go. Some people bring joy whenever they go. Which person are you? Are you the person that lights up the room or turns off the lights? Are you the person that brings everything down, or are you the person that builds

0: Disagreement and conflict is almost inevitable in human relationships. When that happens, some people put up their fists, others call up their lawyer. Others look up the proverb that says a soft answer turns away wrath. In the big picture, those moments can either undergird our efforts to share Christ or undermine them. 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
1: So I heard about three biker dudes that pulled up to a roadside cafe one day, and they walked in, and here's a smallish man sitting on a stool having a meal, and they looked at this guy, started laughing, hassling him. One of them took his meal away from him, another pushed him off his stool, and the man just went over and paid for his bill, quietly walked out, got into his semi. He's a trucker, okay? And one of the bikers says to the waitress, "He's not much of a man, is he?" She said, "Well, I guess not." She's looking out the window and watching the trucker drive away. She says, "I guess he's not much of a trucker either, because he just ran over three Harleys." Maybe that's not the best way to resolve conflict, but we all deal with conflict each and every day, right? There's just no way around it. Even among Christians. You know, there are some people that create conflict unnecessarily. Conflict follows them wherever they go. It's always some kind of drama, right? You invite them over, there's going to be something that happens. And sometimes you don't want to invite those people over because in a way they're kind of like troublemakers. I make up imaginary characters, Bobby Buzzkill, Debbie Downer. I'm going to add a new one to that. Bobby Buzzkill, Debbie Downer, and Tina Troll. Oh, yeah. Oh, yes. And sorry to make her female, but this is the person that always counterpoints everything, even when you don't need to. And I find most of the trolls, though they're on Instagram and Facebook, many of these trolls are on Twitter, right? So you'll post a picture with some friends. Had a great meal tonight. And the troll will come back and say, "It must be nice to eat when people around the world are starving." "Yeah, it is. And I'm sorry about that, but it was a nice meal." Or, here's a picture with my family. And then the troll comes back and says, "Not everyone has a family. Try to be more sensitive. Do better." "Oh, brother, really?" And then you do another post, "Beautiful photo of a sunset, check it out." And they come now with Bible verses. 1 John 2:15 says, "Love not the world, neither the things that are in the world." You know, really? That's so out of context. You post a picture, "Hey, I had a great laugh with some people." "Oh, you know, let your laughter be turned to sorrow and your joy into mourning." Well, these are verses in the Bible, but people are misusing them. And there are some people that use the Bible to beat people down rather than build them up. And there are people out there that will mistreat you, they'll slander you, they'll hurt you. So what do we do with these people? Well, one thing you can do on social media is block them. And I love to block people. I love it. Now, if you say something I don't agree with, I might delete your comment. But if you attack, I'll block you. And I wish I could do it in real life. Of course, you can't do that. So we're going to have to learn how to resolve conflict. Let me add these words: to the best of our ability. The Bible says, as much as it is possible, live at peace with all men. Aren't you glad the Bible says, as much as it's possible? Because with some people, you can't live at peace with them. But at least you want to make the effort. So let's explore that together, because that's the subject before us in Acts 15, conflict. We have some troublemakers that have entered the scene. They're believers in Jesus. They're Jewish, and they have a Jewish background, and they felt that one had to be circumcised before they could become a Christian. This is basically a rite of the Jewish religion. It was never required of anyone but a Jew, but they're saying you have to be circumcised. So, number one, this hurts. If you don't know what I'm talking about, talk to your parents or someone else, sir. We'll explain it. Circumcision hurts. Number two, they were placing an unnecessary barrier on these new believers. So Paul and Barnabas are now a missionary team, and they're not happy about it. And they thought, we need to go back to the leaders in Jerusalem and get this resolved. So now they're going to make the journey back to Jerusalem because these Judaizers, these legalists were saying, James authorized what we're saying. And as it turns out, James had not authorized it at all. So they were not being truthful. So they wanted to go and get it from the horse's mouth, so to speak. Now, James is the brother of Jesus. We could say half brother, because obviously Jesus was supernaturally conceived in the womb of Mary, but James was a son of Mary and Joseph. He grew up with Jesus. And by the way, if you grew up with Jesus, that'd be hard not to drop that into every conversation. You know, I remember when Jesus and I were just boys, this happened. Or I remember Mary, our mother, made us dinner the other day, and what a meal it was. But he didn't do that. He didn't play the I'm the brother of Jesus card, but he was a man known for his great wisdom. And he pretty much was the leader of the church at this point, along with Peter. And so they need to go and speak with James now and get his input because of these legalists. And, you know, there are people like this that we know, and you can probably think of them. And I don't know if the people who are these people know they're these people. But let me just give you a clue. If no one ever wants to hang around you, you might be one of these people. Consider it this way. Some people bring joy wherever they go. Some people bring joy whenever they go. Which person are you? Are you the person that lights up the room or turns off the lights? Are you the person that brings everything down, or are you the person that builds others up?
0: Pastor Greg Laurie will have the second half of his message in just a moment. Well, Pastor Greg, it's such an encouragement to us here at A New Beginning when listeners tell us how this broadcast has impacted their life.
2: Yeah.
0: In fact, some people even call us and leave a recording of how the program has affected them.
2: Mm-hmm.
0: That's really the way that impacts us most, because we get to hear that in their actual voice. Isn't that true?
1: Oh, yes. I can't tell you, Dave, how many times I've met people just out and about who will tell me I'm maybe in an airport or walking through a market or whatever, and they'll say, are you Greg Laurie? I'll say yes, and then they'll slap me. That happens most of the time, and I don't like that. No, they don't. But no, generally people are so nice, and they say, I have to tell you a story. Do you have a moment? Yes, I do. Mm. And they'll tell me of how they came to Christ hearing our radio broadcast. That's such a blessing to me, and I want other people to hear those stories. So here's my question to you. Have you made a commitment to Jesus Christ listening to A New Beginning? And maybe you came to Christ at one of our Harvest Crusades, or are watching something we did online, or whatever it is. But if you came to Christ through our media ministry, I'd love to hear your story. I want you to tell me what happened to you, and we just might use it and put it on air. And a lot of people will be blessed to hear what God has done in your life. So there's a number you can call. It's a designated number to share your story. And Dave, what is that number?
0: Yes, 866-871-1144. You can call anytime. Again, 866-871-1144. Tell us how the Lord has used this ministry to bring you to the Lord. From our study of Paul and Barnabas in Acts 15, Pastor Greg is pointing out how to show grace and mercy in dealing with others, especially in moments of conflict.
1: So they go back to Jerusalem, and this is what happened as they meet with the apostles, starting in verse 4, Acts chapter 15. Let's read it together. I'm reading from the New Living Translation. When they arrived in Jerusalem, Barnabas and Paul were welcomed by the whole church, including the apostles and elders, and they repeated everything that God had done through them. But then some of the believers who belonged to the sect of the Pharisees stood up and insisted that Gentile converts must be circumcised and required to follow the law of Moses. So the apostles and elders met together to resolve this issue. The apostles gave a ruling. So basically they said, okay, we're not going to require circumcision. And all the Gentiles collectively said, phew. But now they go on to give a ruling. Now, verse 19, so my judgment is, and this is James speaking, my judgment is we should not make it difficult for Gentiles who are turning to God. Instead, we should write and tell them to abstain from eating food offered to idols and sexual immorality and from eating the meat of strangled animals and from consuming blood. We'll stop there. So one of these conclusions dealt with morality. The other two dealt with sensitivity. Let's start with the no-brainer. The one that dealt with morality. Tell these Gentile believers who've come to Christ the following. They should not commit fornication. That's what the King James Bible says. New Living Translation, they should not engage in sexual immorality. This comes from a single root word, porneia. We translate this word today to pornographic, pornography, etc. And it is a word that speaks of all sexual activity outside of God's proper order. And what is that? The only place where sexual activity can take place legitimately in the eyes of God is between a man and a woman in a marriage relationship, period. Right? That's it. There are no exceptions. Extramarital sex is forbidden in Scripture. Premarital sex is forbidden in Scripture. People say, I want to know the will of God. God says very clearly in 1 Thessalonians 4:3, here's God's will. Be holy and stay away from all sexual sin. So I don't know what's happening in your life and if you've wondered about this, but this is clearly taught in Scripture. But now we come to an issue of sensitivity, where they say, tell them to not eat food that was offered to idols. Now, this is hard for us to understand today, so let me give you a little history. Back in this day, there were pagan temples everywhere. Temples built for all these gods that the people worshiped. These are the Gentiles. And they would offer meat or animal sacrifices to these idols. So you could get a killer deal on this meat. You could go in and buy it at a greatly reduced price. It was a lot cheaper than the kosher meat down at the market sold by the Jewish merchants. And so the Gentiles are like, hey, we know these idols are false. We don't believe in these idols. Why pay retail when you can get it wholesale? Let's go and buy this meat. But this offended the Jewish believers because it was offered to idols. And so here's what Paul is saying. Look, even if this doesn't mean a lot to you, it means something to your Jewish brothers and sisters. So for their sake, don't eat it and stumble them spiritually. So takeaway truth for us. We should not put up a wall where God has opened a door. We should be a bridge, not a barrier to people coming to Christ. We should be a stepping stone, not a stumbling block. It should never be difficult for someone to come to church, say for the first time. And clearly they may not be a believer. And that's obvious for a number of reasons. But whatever it is, they come in. They should always feel welcomed into the church. You know, a couple may come in and they're living together and they come to church, or someone may come in and they're gay, or someone may come in under they're a drug addict or whatever it is, or they dress in a way that makes some people uncomfortable. And you'll say, well, why are they in church? They're sitting next to me in church. I don't think this is a good thing. That would be like going to a hospital and saying, why are there so many sick people here? Because it's a hospital and they're there to get better. And I'm glad they're in the hospital, and I'm glad non-believers come into our church because we want them to come. As I've said before, the church is not a museum for saints. It's a hospital for sinners. Now, having said that, I would also add this. They don't need to clean up their life and come to Christ. They need to come to Christ and He will clean their life up. All right? Jesus said, he that would come to me, I would in no way cast them out. Jesus cleans his fish after he catches them. But having said that, now, once they've come, once they've heard the gospel, and if they've made a profession of faith, the person who is gay needs to repent and no longer live that way. The couple that are living together need to move out and consider if they should get married at all, but not continue living in that way. The person who is addicted to drugs or alcohol should be and can be delivered by Jesus Christ. Okay, so the change has to happen. But I think sometimes we get the cart before the horse. Well, let's get them all cleaned up first and then they can come to church. No, let's get them to church. Let them hear the word of God, but it all starts here. Let them come into a relationship with Jesus. Let's not get this in reverse and miss what this Bible that we're holding is saying to us. We should not do anything that would keep people from hearing the gospel. So let's bring this to the present day. Let's say that I'm a meat eater and you're a vegetarian. And by the way, I am a meat eater. I'm happy to be a meat eater. My wife took me out to a vegetarian restaurant the other day and didn't tell me until after the meal was done I was in a vegetarian restaurant, because she knew I wouldn't go with her if she told me ahead of time. So I had the meal. It was very good. She said, how did you like it? I said, it's great. She said, there was no meat in it. No, there was. No, it's a vegetarian restaurant. You know, I didn't really like it that much. That's a true story. So let's say that we're sitting down for a meal and I'm eating my, you know, filet and you're having your broccoli and you're offended. You're offended. You know, I wish you wouldn't eat that. That offends me. I can forego my steak so I don't offend you. Let's apply it a different way. Let's say we go to a restaurant and we order some pasta and you order a glass of wine. You say, I love wine with my Italian food. What if I say, but I was an alcoholic. And if I have one sip of wine, I could fall off the wagon. It's hard for me to sit here while you're drinking. Well, that's your problem, man. No, we're a family. And out of consideration for that person, you would say, well, I'll forgo that. I won't do that because I don't want to do something that would cause you to stumble.

0: good encouragement today from Pastor Greg Laurie. Aim for harmony in the church and try to build one another up. And there's more to come from this lesson here on A New Beginning. Pastor Greg has titled it, How to Resolve Conflict. It's all part of having love one for another. Of course, the ultimate example of love for another is when Jesus died for our sins. He gave up his life for you and for me. Salvation is a gift. Have you accepted that gift? Pastor Greg, what would you say to the person who hasn't yet accepted the Lord's gift?
1: I would say that God is just a prayer away. It just starts with you saying to God, I know I'm a sinner. I know that you love me. I know that you sent Jesus to die on the cross for my sin and pay for those sins and then to rise again from the dead, and I want him to come into my life. So here's my question to you. Have you done that yet? Because Jesus, who did die on that cross and rose again from the dead 3 days later, is alive and standing at the door of your life right now, and he's knocking. And he's saying, if you'll hear my voice and open the door, I will come in. Why don't you just stop whatever it is you're doing and pray this prayer with me? Say, Lord Jesus, I know that I am a sinner, but I know that you are the Savior who died on the cross for my sin and rose again from the dead. I'm sorry for my sin, and I turn from it now, and I choose to follow you from this moment forward. I ask all of this in Jesus' name. Amen. Listen, if you just prayed that prayer, the Bible promises that God has heard your prayer and has answered that prayer. The Bible says that we will confess our sin. He's faithful and just to forgive us our sin and cleanse us from all unrighteousness. So, God bless you. You've made the right decision, the decision to follow Jesus Christ.
0: Yeah, that's right. 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Now, hopefully you heard every word of today's message from Pastor Greg. If not, why not catch up by listening online? 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You know, Pastor Greg, when we start reading social media, we can get swept away with it. One thing leads to another, yes. And that leads to another. And before we know it, an hour has passed by.
1: Yeah.
0: They call that doom scrolling.
1: Mm-hmm.
0: Very appropriate. I've had the same thing happen with the Bible, though. Mm-hmm. You know, you start reading and you get involved in it, especially, you know, one of the Old Testament stories, like one of my favorites is Joseph.
1: Yes.
0: And all the twists and turns in that story. You just get swept up in it. What do you think the term would be, you know, the opposite of doom scrolling, when you get swept up in God's word?
1: Wow. What would that be? That's a great question. Maybe we would call going through scripture in the same way as hope scrolling. I mean, think about how you feel after you've doom scrolled. You feel like, what a waste of time. What did I learn? Nothing. Maybe you even got drugged down a little bit. But how do you feel after you read the word of God? You feel helped. You feel hopeful. You feel encouraged, and you have your eyes on things above. This is the thing. Every day, every Christian should open up the Bible and read it. This is an essential to spiritual growth. You never get beyond it. You never outgrow it. And God will make his word fresh and new to you each and every day. As the psalmist said, your mercies are new every morning, but you got to open it. Nothing's going to happen if you don't open your Bible. Well, this is one of the things that I talk about in my new book, What Every Growing Christian Needs to Know. I also have chapters on the importance of prayer, how to pray effectively, why being in church is so vital for your spiritual growth, how to share your faith effectively, and much more. But we want to send you this book that will encourage you to continue on in your spiritual growth, because the moment you're not progressing, you can begin to regress. Someone said once, quote, "The Christian life is like a grease pole. You're either climbing or slipping," end quote. So you want to constantly be learning and developing and flourishing as a follower of Jesus Christ. And I think this new book is going to help you do it. Again, it's called What Every Growing Christian Needs to Know. 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
0: While we pray for more of God in our lives, Dr. Tony Evans says we often fail to use what He's already given us. He'll tell us a story about that as we spend 2 minutes with Tony.
9: About every year, they're like $1 billion worth of unused gift cards. $1 billion of gift cards that people haven't used, to the movie, to the store, to the restaurant. They got the card, but it goes unused, so it's wasted money. Do you know Christians have a lot of unused victory? Unused help? Not because you haven't been given it by your high priest. It just goes unutilized. This is why Paul says in 1 Thessalonians chapter 5, I want you to pray without ceasing. Draw near. And how do you draw near? He says, in time of need. You don't draw near only in the morning if you need him at noon. You don't draw near only at noon if you need him at 3 o'clock. That means you're praying 5 minutes here and 2 minutes over there and 30 seconds over here and maybe a longer time in the morning or at night. But it means you're in contact with me all the time because I'm your high priest and that's how bad your need is. In other words, hooking up with him on Sunday ain't helping you on Wednesday. He says, draw near. This is a whole lifestyle of intimacy, lifestyle of connectedness. And what are you drawing near to? He says, the throne of grace. Last time I checked, a throne is where a king sits. And what's on the throne? Grace. Calls it a grace throne. Like the sun dispenses heat, God's throne dispenses grace. And he's got more grace than you can use.
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11: They have seen it as observers, and they want to see it as observers, and they want to look into it so that they might join in the redemption song and give God glory. And a beautiful thought. What a salvation.
12: Welcome to Grace to You Weekend with the Bible teaching of John MacArthur. I'm your host, Phil Johnson. Today we are continuing John's study called Our Great Salvation. It's a series designed to reinvigorate your joy that comes from God's amazing redemption. In the course of this study, John has encouraged you to focus your attention on the many blessings of being saved by Christ. So some questions to ask yourself at this point might be, how does your salvation affect the way you're running the race of faith, the way you're living your daily life? In light of God's grace to you, is worship a high priority or an afterthought? And how should being eternally rescued from sin and death affect the way you pray, the way you talk to others, the way you raise your family, even the way you spend your time and money? Consider those questions as John begins today's message.
11: Salvation was so marvelous a reality that even the Old Testament prophets spent their time trying to understand its wonders. That's how great it is. That's how wonderful it is. Of all the things they might have searched out, this was what they chose to search out. Peter's heart is revealed here. To see the greatness of salvation, just note how the prophets wanted to understand it. The reality of salvation, history in Christ, consumed their hearts. They made careful search. That's a very intense word, ekzeteo. A preposition always intensifies a verb. They sought it out diligently. They made inquiry, another compound term, ex erunao, to search out diligently, intensely. Because they didn't fully understand.

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2: I didn't understand it. The angel unfolded some of it to him. So you see, those prophets had an interesting dilemma. They were living so far on the other side of the cross and the work of Christ, there was no way they could understand it all. There was no way they could absorb it all. No way they could see it clearly. Listen to Matthew 13:17, the words of Jesus. For truly I say to you, he said this to his disciples, that many prophets and righteous men desired to see what you see and did not see it, and to hear what you hear and did not hear it. They were limited. They were limited. And so they studied their own writings. And what did they study? The Messiah and the salvation that he would bring. It was not just scholarly investigation. It was a passionate, driving compulsion to understand the greatness of salvation. Second point. The second one is that the great salvation of which Peter writes is the theme of the Holy Spirit's inspiration. Not only were the prophets committed to this, but so is the Holy Spirit. And Peter gives us a crucial insight into the fact that all revelation was divinely revealed by the Holy Spirit, and the greatness of our salvation is seen in the fact that it was the theme of the Holy Spirit's revelation. Listen, everything the prophets received, they received from whom? The Holy Spirit. Everything the New Testament writers received, they received from the Holy Spirit. Everything we read what the Spirit said. Back to verse 11. They sought to know what person or time, here's the key, the Spirit of Christ within them was indicating as he predicted the suffering of Christ and the glories to follow. Peter introduces to us then the idea that these prophets were really wanting to understand the person and the time that the Spirit of Christ within them was indicating as he predicted through them the sufferings of Christ and the glories to follow. Now, the prophecies that they wrote had those two elements. The sufferings of Christ and the glory to follow. You go into the Old Testament, read Psalm 22. It's all about the suffering of Christ. Read Psalm 69, verses 1 to 21. It's about the suffering of Christ. Read Isaiah 52:13 to 53:10 or so. All about the sufferings of Christ. Read Daniel 9:24 to 26. The sufferings of Christ. The Messiah will be cut off. Read Zechariah 12:10, he'll be pierced. Zechariah 13:7, more about the sufferings of Christ. They wrote about the sufferings of Christ under the inspiration of the Holy Spirit. They wouldn't have known that apart from the Spirit, would they? They couldn't read the future. They couldn't even understand what they did write, let alone try to figure out to write something on their own. And then he says they wrote about the glories to follow. What does that mean? The resurrection of Christ, the ascension of Christ, the enthronement of Christ. They wrote about the child who would become the king and the government would be upon his shoulder, Isaiah 9. They wrote in Daniel 2 about the one who would be the ultimate king, in Daniel 7, in Zechariah 2, in Zechariah 14. The prophets wrote about the glory and they wrote about the suffering. But all of it was inspired by the Holy Spirit. By the way, the sufferings of Christ and the glories of Christ are the major themes of Old Testament prophecy. Revelation 19:10 says, the testimony of Jesus is the spirit of prophecy. So all prophecy is really geared to testify to Christ. And in testifying to Christ, it focused primarily on his suffering and his glory, which allowed him to become the Savior. In Luke 24, Jesus said on the road to Emmaus to those disciples, O foolish men and slow of heart to believe all that the prophets have spoken. And what did the prophets speak? Was it not necessary for the Christ to suffer these things and to enter into his glory? Suffering, glory, always the theme. Always the theme. That theme was the theme of the prophet's study because it was the theme of the Spirit's inspiration. And so he says, the Spirit of Christ

0: By the way, that shows that Christ pre-existed before his incarnation in a spirit form. Notice the little phrase, in them or within them. The Spirit took up residence within the writers of the Old Testament. The word indicating, do you see it there? Spirit of Christ was in them indicating, or some Bibles may say witnessing. Pro martur aminon means to witness beforehand, to forewitness. Verse 12, by the way, notice it also affirms this. Down toward the end of the verse, it says that the New Testament apostles preached the gospel to you by the Holy Spirit sent from heaven. So the Holy Spirit inspired not only the Old Testament writers, but the New Testament apostles as well. So both Old Testament and New Testament are the breath of the Spirit of God. Divine origin. So the Holy Spirit revealed this great salvation to that generation. Verse 12 says, it was revealed to them. It was revealed to them, that is to the Old Testament prophets, follow this, that they were not serving themselves, that this whole message was not for their generation, not for their time. That's so important. Can I just take a moment and remind you of a verse you probably never read or thought about? You may have read by it, but not thought about it. Numbers 24:17. Listen, just listen to it. I see him, but not now. I behold him, but not near. A star shall come forth from Jacob, and a scepter shall rise from Israel, but not now and not near. Way back in the Pentateuch, already the Spirit of God beginning to testify about the coming Messiah. And they weren't speaking about their age and their time. In Hebrews 11, we get a little more insight. Hebrews 11:13 says, all these died in faith, all the patriarchs, without receiving the promises, but having seen them and having welcomed them from a distance. That's right. They could only see it from a distance. And then at the end of that 11th chapter, those final two marvelous verses, 39 and 40, and all these Old Testament heroes that have been named in this chapter, having gained approval through their faith, listen, did not receive what was promised. They didn't. It wasn't for their age, because God had provided something better for us, so that apart from us, they should not be made perfect. It wasn't for their time. It was for us. Now, the point here is not that the prophecies had no value. They had immense value, but only that the fulfillment of the prophecies was not for that generation, but a future generation, which would come to pass, and that ultimately there would come a time and a generation where salvation would be accomplished and Gentiles would be involved in covenant blessing from the work of Messiah. Third point, brief one. It is the theme of the apostles' proclamation. Verse 12 again. It says, in these things which now have been announced to you through those who preached the gospel to you by the Holy Spirit sent from heaven. And that statement simply brings in the New Testament apostles. These things, that is the salvation grace which is to come, the suffering and glory of Messiah, everything the Spirit inspired in the Old Testament writers, now have been announced to you through those who preach the gospel to you. Those are the New Testament preachers. In these things refers directly to the who and the when. In these things, the who, what person, and the when, what time, are now preached to you. And isn't that what the New Testament preachers did? Didn't they come along and say, the Messiah is Jesus Christ, and the time is what? Now. Doesn't Paul say, behold, now is the acceptable time. Today is the what? Day of salvation. It has come. It is here. It is here. In these things, who and when, the details of the Old Testament prophecies of Christ are fulfilled. They have been announced to you through those who preach the gospel. Who's that? Luke, Paul, Barnabas, Philip, John, the apostles, they preached it. In fact, Paul said, I am determined to know nothing among you except Christ and him what? Crucified. And why did he preach only that? Only Christ and Christ crucified and salvation in Christ. Why was he ready to preach the gospel at every turn? Why was he not ashamed of the gospel of Christ? Why? Because it was the preaching of the cross that was to them that perish foolishness, but unto us that believe eternal life. That was their message. The apostolic preaching of the cross was the message. Paul says in 1 Corinthians 2, I didn't come to you with human wisdom. I didn't come to you with philosophy. I came to you with a cross, determined to know nothing except Christ and Him crucified. So that which occupied the constant study of the prophets, that which occupied the constant inspiration of the Spirit, also became the constant theme of the New Testament preachers. And how much were they devoted to it? Listen, beloved, they died for it, didn't they? They died for it. They gave their life for it. That's how great salvation is. The theme of prophet study, the theme of spirit inspiration, the theme of apostolic testimony. And finally, the theme of the angel's interest. I love this. He just throws this in verse 12. Things into which angels long to look. You ever wished you were an angel? When I was a little kid, I used to think, boy, would it be neat to be an angel? Just fly, you know? And be good all the time. Be an angel. Sneak up on people and do good things. Be in the presence of God. Oh, have you ever wondered what it would be like to be an angel? Have you ever wondered what it would be like to see what angels see in that dimension that we can't perceive, that spiritual dimension that is not visible to us? Have you ever wondered what it's like for angels to battle demons in that sphere that's mystery to us? That invisible world that's just as real as ours, only not able to be seen with the physical eye. If you ever wondered what it would be like to be a part of that angelic world and to experience that eternal holiness that holy angels have, I got news for you. The angels are saying the same thing. I wonder what it's like to be saved. I wonder what it's like to receive grace. I wonder what it's like to be forgiven. Fascinating. Back to verse 12 at the end, things. What do you mean things? Matters of salvation into which angels long to look. Those two words, long to look, loaded with meaning. You know what the word long is? Get this one? Epithumeo. You know what that word means? To lust in a negative sense. It's describing a strong desire, an overpowering impulse. This isn't whimsical. The angels aren't saying, oh, by the way, wouldn't it be interesting to see what salvation is like? This is a passion with them. This is a strong impulse. The term in the form epithymousin here, the term basically means an impulse that's not satisfied, a desire that's not fulfilled. And the angels have this unsatisfied desire to look into the things of salvation. To look. Wonderful word. You know what it literally means? To stretch forward your head. Or to bend down. It's used to describe what Peter and John did at the tomb. You remember? When they ran and stooped down and looked in. Same verb. The angels want to stoop down, get down here, and look into this thing. They have a driving passion to understand it. Why? Because they'll never experience it. The holy angels never need to be saved. The fallen angels can't be saved. The holy angels are stooping down to peer into the reality of salvation in the human world. And I might add to you that maybe too that there are some fallen angels who are wanting to look into salvation in the hope that they might receive it, but they never will. They never will. Angels have been involved. The holy angels have been involved in salvation. The holy angels announced Christ's birth. The holy angels ministered him in his temptation. They served there at the resurrection. They attended to his ascension. They are now doing his bidding on behalf of the saints. The fallen angels were around. They were attacking him in his temptation. They were besieging him in his life. They were trying to kill him and keep him dead on the cross. They were trying to keep him in the grave. They have assaulted his work and his church. The angels, holy and fallen, have been around the work of salvation. None of them will ever experience it. The holy angels don't need it. The fallen angels can't have it. But they have a powerful desire to look more deeply into the immense, miraculous, gracious salvation which they will never experience. I think the holy angels are most in mind here. I just offer that other option as a possible thought. And I think the holy angels want to look into it. for the reason that they might understand it better, for the reason that they might glorify God more, because that's what they exist to do. It's not just sheer curiosity. It is to enable them to give God greater glory. God has displayed His church to them. You remember in Luke 15, when the sinner comes back, it says that the angels of heaven do what? Rejoice. The angels rejoice and praise God for saving a sinner. In 1 Corinthians, I think it's in chapter 4, verse 9, Paul says, God has exhibited us apostles last of all as men condemned to death because we have become a spectacle to the world, both to angels and to men. The angels are watching Paul. They're watching the apostle Paul. They're seeing the power of God in his life. In Ephesians chapter 3, verse 10, it says that the manifold wisdom of God might now be made known through the church to the rulers and authorities in the heavenlies. God is putting His grace in the church on display before the angels. They're watching His ministries. They're watching His church. They're taking it all in. They'll never participate. But there's an interesting, interesting thing. In Revelation chapter 5, listen to this. It says, the Lamb took the book. That's the title deed to the earth, the Lord Christ, the Lamb. And the four living creatures, those are angels, and the 24 elders representing the saints fell down before the Lamb. Everybody has a harp, golden bowls of incense, the prayers of the saints, and they sang a new song. Now watch this. Here's the song. Worthy art thou to take the book and break its seals, for thou wast slain and did purchase for God with thy blood men from every tribe and tongue and people and nation. Isn't that a wonderful song? Can you sing that song? Can you sing the song of redemption? Sure, you've been redeemed. But look at this. Verse 11, I looked, I heard the voice of many angels around the throne and the living creatures and the elders and myriads and thousands, and they all said, worthy is the Lamb that was slain to receive power. And the angels are chiming in on a redemption song even though they haven't experienced it. They have seen it as observers. And they want to see it as observers, and they want to look into it so that they might join in the redemption song and give God glory. And a beautiful thought. What a salvation. Can I ask you a question? Is your salvation that precious to you? Or have you left your first love? It's a fair question. It was precious to you at first, wasn't it? Your first love? When you first were saved, oh, it was great. How is it now? Have you lost sight of it? Let that be rekindled in your heart.
1: 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John's current study is called Our Great Salvation. In today's lesson, John mentioned that the angels have an unsatisfied desire and a driving passion to understand salvation. That's just another stunning facet of what Christ has reserved uniquely for believers. There's so much to learn about our salvation and so much blessing in the discovery process. Here's what John had to say about that.
0: Let's just take it down to the bottom line. We are saved because the Father seeks true worshipers who worship Him in spirit and in truth. That's the reason He saved us. That's the reason He chose us, regenerated us, justified us, is sanctifying us, and will one day glorify us. Our great salvation is to make us true worshipers. So, the more you know about the greatness of our salvation, the greater will be your worship, the very purpose for which God saved you. 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
1: 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And then be here next week as we kick off John MacArthur's practical study titled Wisdom for the Workplace. It's another 30 minutes of unleashing God's truth one verse at a time on Grace to You Weekend.
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7: While we pray for more of God in our lives, Dr. Tony Evans says we often fail to use what he's already given us. He'll tell us a story about that as we spend 2 minutes with Tony.
8: About every year, they're like $1 billion worth of unused gift cards. $1 billion of gift cards that people haven't used, to the movie, to the store, to the restaurant. They got the card, but it goes unused, so it's wasted money. Do you know Christians have a lot of unused victory, unused help? Not because you haven't been given it by your high priest, it just goes unutilized. This is why Paul says in 1 Thessalonians chapter 5, I want you to pray without ceasing. Draw near. And how do you draw near? He says, in time of need. You don't draw near only in the morning if you need him at noon. You don't draw near only at noon if you need him at 3 o'clock. That means you're praying 5 minutes here and 2 minutes over there and 30 seconds over here and maybe a longer time in the morning or at night. But it means you're in contact with me all the time because I'm your high priest, and that's how bad your need is. In other words, hooking up with him on Sunday ain't helping you on Wednesday. He says, draw near. This is a whole lifestyle of intimacy, lifestyle of connectedness. And what are you drawing near to? He says, the throne of grace. Last time I checked, a throne is where a king sits. And what's on the throne? Grace. He calls it a grace throne. Like the sun dispenses heat, God's throne dispenses grace. And he's got more grace than you can use.
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14: 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Today on Pathway to Victory, Dr. Robert Jeffress addresses what he believes is one of the most important issues facing the church today. But first, let's take a moment to hear some important ministry updates.
15: Thank you, David, and welcome again to Pathway to Victory. Today, we're addressing the most important subject in the church today. Sadly, many people have painted a false picture of Jesus as some little wimpy rabbi. Well, during today's program, I'm going to pop that imaginary bubble by pointing to the real biblical Jesus. Well, for 30 years now, Pathway to Victory has come to you every single day. From the very beginning, the truth we proclaim has never wavered. This steadiness, this unswerving commitment, is the reason so many of you have come to trust Pathway to Victory, not just with your listening, but with your generous partnership. You've helped keep an unchanging message on the air in a world that desperately needs to hear it. And this year, as I celebrate my 70th birthday, I've been reminded all over again that our days on this earth are numbered. That's what compelled me to write a brand new book for you called 7 Lessons from My 70 Years. Along with 7 personal lessons the Lord has taught me, I included a few nostalgic pictures as well. I'll send you a copy when you give a special 30th anniversary gift to Pathway to Victory. We'll repeat this information later, but right now it's time to get started with today's study. I've titled it, The Intolerant Christ.
13: Today we're going to look at what Jesus said about four very specific subjects. And when we synthesize his teaching about these four very specific topics, we will come to the conclusion that Jesus firmly believed that not all roads lead to heaven. If you have your Bibles, I want you to turn, first of all, to John chapter 8. John chapter 8. First of all, today, I want us to consider what Jesus taught about his uniqueness. What is it that made Jesus unique? There are many things Jesus claimed about himself, but today I want us to consider two things Jesus said about his uniqueness. First of all, Jesus claimed to be God. I am Yahweh, the most holy God, the only God. The Pharisees understood what Jesus was saying when he said, "Before Abraham was, I am," because look at verse 59. "Therefore, they picked up stones to throw at him." They understood what Jesus was saying with two little words. Jesus was saying, "I am God." Isn't it interesting that none of the founders of any of the major religions ever claimed to be God? Buddha never claimed to be God. Confucius never claimed to be God. The prophet Muhammad never claimed to be God. Jesus claimed to be God. And he not only made that claim, but he proved the claim was true by what he did. Jesus claimed that he could heal the sick, and he did. He claimed that he could turn the water into wine, and he did. He claimed that he could rise again from the dead. And guess what? He did. Jesus claimed to be God. That's what made him unique. Not only that, but secondly, Jesus claimed that belief in him led to eternal life. This is what made Jesus unique above other religious leaders. No other religious leader ever tied eternal life to what you believed about that leader, but Jesus did. Jesus doesn't say, "Whoever follows the God of his or her own choosing has eternal life." No, he says very clearly, "Only those who believe in me have eternal life." Secondly, beyond what Jesus taught about his uniqueness, let's look at what Jesus taught about his death. Jesus taught, first of all, that his death was central to his mission. For example, in Matthew 16, verse 21, Jesus said, "From that time, Jesus began to show his disciples that he must go to Jerusalem and suffer many things from the elders and chief priests and scribes and be killed and be raised up on the third day." He told his apostles this was the plan. Or look at John 12, verses 32 to 33. "And I, if I am lifted up from the earth, will draw all men to myself." But he was saying this to indicate the kind of death by which he was to die. Well, secondly, and I want you to write this down, Jesus' death was the payment for our sins and the ransom for our freedom. His death was the payment for our sins and the ransom for our freedom. The Bible uses two metaphors to describe what Christ's death accomplished for us. First of all, it was a payment for our sin debt. When Jesus hung on the cross, remember some of his final words, John 19:30, were, "It is finished. Tetelestai, paid in full." Jesus is the one who has paid our sin debt for us. But secondly, it is a ransom for our freedom. That's another image used in the Bible. In Matthew 20, verse 28, Jesus said, "Just as the Son of Man did not come to be served, but to serve and to give his life as a ransom for many." The only way Jesus could pay our sin debt, the only way he could secure our freedom, was by his own death. And that's why he said in John 14, verse 6, "I am the way, the truth, and the life. No man comes to the Father except by me." If there is any other way to have paid our debt, if there is any other way to have secured our freedom, then the death of Jesus was totally unnecessary. But there was no other way. That's the reason he came. You know, the way to understand John 14, 6, "I am the way, the truth, and the life," is to put it into context. Turn over to John 14. And let's see how this verse fits in to what Jesus is saying about the exclusivity of salvation. Remember, Jesus was preparing his disciples for his death, his resurrection, and his ascension back into heaven. And in verse 2, Jesus said, "In my Father's house are many dwelling places. If it were not so, I would have told you. For I go to prepare a place for you. And if I prepare a place for you, I will come again and receive you to myself, that where I am, there you may be also. And you know the way where I am going." Now, Thomas was pretty smart, one of the apostles. He realized Jesus was giving them some pretty important information, so they better get it right. So Thomas asked the question, said, "Lord, we don't even know where you're going." Apparently, he hadn't listened that closely to what Jesus said. Jesus had told him, "I'm going to the Father's house to build a place for you." But he said, "Jesus, we don't know where you're going, and furthermore, we don't know the way." Well, Jesus would later explain more about where he was going before he ascended into heaven. But he took the opportunity right then to say to Thomas, "You want to know the way to this new place I'm going to and that I'm going to take you? I am the way. I am the truth. I'm the life. No man comes to the Father, to heaven, to all of the things we are preparing for you. No one comes except through me." What Jesus taught about his uniqueness, what he taught about his death. Thirdly, what Jesus taught about eternity. Well, what about those who fail to follow Jesus through the valley of the shadow of death? What about those who find another path to God? Will they make it to heaven as well? Notice what Jesus had to say about eternity. First of all, Jesus taught that two eternal destinations exist. Two eternal destinations exist, not one, but two. You know, Jesus could have driven a stake through the universalist claim right here. If all roads lead to the same place, if everyone's going to heaven regardless of what he or she believes or doesn't believe. But notice what Jesus said instead in Matthew 25, verse 46, "And these will go away into eternal punishment, but the righteous into eternal life." There are two destinations, eternal punishment and eternal life. Secondly, Jesus taught that hell is a reality. He taught that hell is a reality. For example, Jesus believed that hell's an actual location, not a state of mind, Matthew 25, 46. Jesus taught in Matthew 22, 13 that hell is a place of physical suffering. And most devastatingly, Jesus said that hell is an irrevocable destination. Once there, no one leaves. Remember in Luke 16, 26, his story about Abraham, the rich man, and Lazarus. The rich man, finding himself in hell, begged Abraham to provide relief and a way out of hell. But Abraham answered and said, "And besides all of this, between us in heaven and you, there is a great chasm fixed, in order that those who wish to come over from here to you may not be able, and that none may cross over from there to us." Thirdly, Jesus taught that the majority of humanity will occupy hell. The majority of humanity will occupy hell. You know, the single greatest objection to the idea that faith in Christ is the only way to heaven, the single greatest objection is the idea, well, if that's true, then that means relatively few people will be in heaven. And that's true. That's exactly what Jesus taught. He said the population of heaven will be relatively small compared to the population of hell. Matthew 7, verses 13 and 14, "Enter by the narrow gate, for the gate is wide and the way is broad that leads to destruction, and many are those who enter by it. But the gate is small and the way is narrow that leads to life, and few are those who find it." Finally, consider what Jesus taught about the necessity of personal faith. The necessity of personal faith. Jesus rejected the claim that Everybody's going to heaven because of what his death accomplished for them. That's the inclusivist view. The inclusivist says it's true that Jesus Christ's death made it possible for people to go to heaven, but his death applies to everyone. It forgave everyone's sin, regardless of what they believe. No, Jesus repeatedly said personal faith is a requirement for an eternal heaven. For example, in John 5:24, truly, truly, I say to you, he who hears my word and believes him who sent me has eternal life and does not come into judgment, but is passed out of death into life. Or John 6:40, for this is the will of my Father, that everyone who beholds the Son and believes in him may have eternal life, and I myself will raise him up on the last day. John 11:25 and 26, Jesus said to her, I am the resurrection and the life. He who believes in me shall live even if he dies. And everyone who lives and believes in me shall never die. Do you believe this? Jesus asked. Over and over again, Jesus says it is belief in him that is the link to eternal life. Now here's the question. What does it mean to believe in Jesus? I know I have been over this before, but I'm going to continue to go over it because, quite frankly, your eternal destiny depends on a proper understanding of what it means to believe in Jesus. Let me tell you what it doesn't mean. To believe in Jesus does not mean to agree intellectually to a certain set of facts about Jesus. Like you believe in Abraham Lincoln, like you believe in the reality of Martin Luther King, like you believe in John F. Kennedy, to believe a certain amount of facts, historical facts, about these people. That's what most people believe means, though. They say, well, I believe that Jesus is the Son of God. I believe that he died for the sins of the world. I believe that he rose again on the third day. Guess what? You can believe all of those things and still split hell wide open when you die. You know how I know that? Because Satan and his demons believe all of those things. They believe Jesus was the Son of God. Remember the demons would say, the demons of the Gadarenes said, we know who you are. You're the Holy One of Israel. They believe that. They believe Jesus died on the cross for the sins of the world. You know how I know that? Because they did everything they could to prevent it. They wanted to disqualify Jesus from being the Savior of the world. They did not want him nailed to that cross. Satan knew what it would accomplish. And they believe that Jesus rose from the dead on the third day. In fact, they believe it more than you do. They believe it more than I do. Because they were there. They saw it happen. No, belief is not agreeing to a set of intellectual facts about Jesus. Well, then what does it mean? When missionary John Paxton had arrived in the New Hebrides Islands, the first thing he wanted to do was to translate the Bible so that the residents there could understand God's word. He got to John 3:16, for God so loved the world that he gave his only son that whoever believes in him. And he sought a word that would convey what it means to believe. He couldn't come up with it until one day he found himself leaning on a chair and putting his whole weight on that chair. And then it dawned on him. That's what he means when Jesus says to believe. To believe means to put your whole weight upon, to depend upon completely. To believe in Jesus for your salvation means that you are trusting in him and him alone. What he accomplished for you on the cross, the payment for your debt, the ransom for your freedom, depending upon that and nothing else, not your works, not your baptism, not your church membership, depending, leaning on, trusting in Jesus and Jesus alone. Isn't that what Jesus himself said? The context for John 3:16 is John 3:14 and 15. Turn over there for just a moment. You remember this exchange very well. It was a dialogue between Jesus and Nicodemus. Nicodemus was a respected man. He was a rich man. He was a religious man. He was a member of the Sanhedrin, the highest ruling party of the Jews. Isn't it interesting that Jesus, who was a Jew, said to Nicodemus, who was also a Jew, Judaism isn't enough. Judaism won't lead you to heaven. Instead, Jesus said to this fellow Jew, you must be born again. And so Jesus explains to Nicodemus what it means to be born again. Nicodemus wanted to know, how does that happen? Jesus said, it is by believing in me. Nicodemus still didn't get it. And so Jesus uses this illustration in verse 14. He said, Nicodemus, as Moses lifted up the serpent in the wilderness, even so must the Son of Man be lifted up, that whoever believes may in him have eternal life. What's all this about serpents being lifted up? Well, Nicodemus knew the story. Jesus was referring back in the Old Testament, Numbers chapter 21. You see, we have a desperate need. God has an abundant provision to meet that need, but our faith is the bridge that bridges the gap between God's provision and our need. We have to look. We have to exercise faith in order to live. Notice, it doesn't matter how much faith you have, how little faith you have. It's not the quantity of your faith that matters. It is the object of your faith that matters. Isn't it interesting that God didn't say to the Israelites, now you look at that serpent and you keep on looking, and if you ever look away, you're going to be sick again. No, it wasn't a continual looking. It is a one-time look that healed those Israelites forever. And it is the same way for you and me. Only when we come to that desperate state in our life that we realize we cannot heal ourselves and that only Christ can heal us. Only then, if we look one time at the Savior, we will live for all eternity. As Moses lifted up the serpent in the wilderness, so must the Son of Man be lifted up, that whoever believes, looks at, trusts in one time, may in him have eternal life. And then he adds in verse 16, for God so loved the world that he gave his only Son, that whoever believes, trusts in, clings to, puts his whole weight upon Jesus, shall have eternal life. Pastor Charles Stanley illustrates the reality of that truth with this illustration. He says, imagine you're walking by an apartment building that you see is on fire. And you see a throng of people on the street below, and they're all pointing to the same thing. There's a woman trapped on the ledge of the third story of that burning apartment building. She's confused. She's frightened. But below her on the street is a group of firemen, and they're holding a net. And they're telling her, jump, jump, jump. She's frightened. She's confused. But she realizes it's her only hope. And so she takes that leap of faith and jumps into the waiting net. She's rescued without injury. Now the question is, what is it that saved that woman from the fire? Was it her jumping that saved her? No. Her jumping didn't save her. I mean, we all remember those horrific pictures from September the 11th, 2001, when people were jumping from the burning World Trade Center and splattering on the concrete below because there was no net to rescue them. No, jumping is not what saved that woman. Here's what saved the woman. She had a desperate need. The firemen below saw her need. They formulated a plan for her rescue, and they executed that plan. Her jumping was simply the way to bridge the chasm between her desperate need and the fireman's gracious provision. Ladies and gentlemen, it is the same with us. We are burning, so to speak. We are perishing. We are in danger of eternal death. We have no way of escape. But God, in his graciousness, saw our need. He formulated a plan for our rescue, and he executed that plan when he sent Christ to die for us. But we have to do something. We have to be willing to take that leap of faith into the Savior's arms. Doesn't matter how little or how much faith we have when we do so, we have to be willing to take that leap of faith in order to be saved. It is not our faith that saves us. It is God's grace. For by grace you have been saved through faith. And that not of yourselves, it is a gift of God, not of works, lest any person should boast.
15: Our hope and prayer is that you've heard the gospel today in a manner that brings absolute clarity. You see, at some point, all of us need to leap from the burning building into the safety net of God's loving arms. Well, today, we wrap up our quick four-day series called Not All Roads Lead to Heaven. And we presented what many feel is a lightning rod subject, what I've called the intolerant Christ. 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
14: 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I'm David J. Mullins. 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
26: And when you change what you think about, you're changing what your brain is structurally for the purpose of helping you. And that's exactly the same kind of thing as I do with surgery. So this idea of self-brain surgery is you can change what your life looks like by changing how you think about things.
25: That's Dr. Lee Warren sharing about God's incredible creation of the human brain and how you have choices to literally make your brain better. I'm John Fuller, and welcome to a fascinating conversation today on Focus on the Family with Jim Daly.
27: John, I'm so looking forward to the discussion today because I think sometimes in the Christian community, we don't see science for what it is, which is the discovery of God's creation. That's how the early scientists looked at it, how they, Newton, in discovering and figuring out calculus and, you know, because he felt if this is a created universe, then there's a way to know the created universe, right? We just need to find out what God intended and how he built it. And today's discussion is going to be fascinating because we have a very special guest, Dr. Warren, who's a neurosurgeon. And that area of brain science, brain research, it is a fascinating field.
25: It is, and he's captured some of his insights in a terrific book called The Life-Changing Art of Self-Brain Surgery. Love the title, and we'll encourage you to get a copy of that today.
27: Dr. Warren, it's great to have you back. It's been some time, 2021, I think, when we had you here last time. So
26: that's,
27: thank you.
26: Thank you. It's great to be back with you guys. Thank you so much.
27: You know, let's kick it off right there. Let's knock this down. So many of us in the Christian community, we struggle a bit with that bridge into science. To me, it's exciting because I think more and more right now, science is proving creation, that there is a creator. Let me give you one that I found in some of the research and have you respond. The telomeres, and these are the caps of your DNA, right? And the longer your telomeres, the more likely you'll have a longer life. You will live a longer life. And they're looking at that score saying what predicts a longer telomere in your genetic makeup is less stress in your life as a child. So if you have an absent father, and they connected those dots saying, if your dad is loving, in the home, present with you, your telomeres are going to be longer. And you should have a longer life. This is like right out of scripture.
26: Right out of scripture.
27: What do you say about that kind of observation that we're learning?

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2: All right. And that's the bad news, so to speak, that your kids can be born with some burdens that they didn't need to have. But the good news is we know now that you can reverse all those things. If you figure out how to manage things well in your life, all those genetic starting points can be switched off and you can develop a more healthier and longer life if you get it right in your generation. And that can be passed on to your kids.
3: Mm-hmm. And we're going to talk about how you can begin to do that. And I know some people are going, oh, wait a minute, this lack of leaning on God. You're not saying that at all. This is to lean on God, the designer. That's to right. better understand his blueprint for how life lives. You know, when we become Christians, and there's people listening and watching who are not believers. We know that through our research, and we're grateful that you're listening. And we, with all our heart, want you to come into a relationship with Christ. Yeah. But in that context, as a scientist, as a neurosurgeon, when we read those scriptures, it really is kind of a blueprint for how God intends for us to live a good life in him, right?
2: That's right.
3: Describe that.
2: So Jesus said in John 10:10, he gave us this dichotomy. The thief comes to steal and kill and destroy. I came that you might have life and have it abundantly. And so that's this idea that we're supposed to have a life of fulfillment while we're here. Not our circumstances, but the way we feel, the way we manage things. And so what we're learning through science is if you think about the right things in the right way, your brain makes structural changes to improve your physiology and your life gets better, regardless of your external circumstances. So scripture and science, again, lining up. So the idea that if you come to a relationship with your creator, you start to see his plan and his design for your life, that turns out to be what science is showing us all along.
3: You know, when we get into it now, when you look at brain science, for so long we've been told these things are fixed. In other words, if you have behavioral issues, these are things that are immutable and can't be fixed. But again, brain science is saying, not so fast. In that context, what has modern brain science revealed and completely challenged in that area?
2: Yeah, it's been amazing since the 1950s when they gave us the structure of DNA, the whole prevailing doctrine of science in general, and that leads to psychology and therapy and general the opinion of everybody in society, is that the brain that we have creates the life that we have. The genetics, your upbringing, things that can affect your brain, all determine what kind of capabilities and possibility you have for your life. So everybody thinks that if you get the wrong brain, you get the wrong life. And then 21st century neuroscience comes along with functional imaging and shows us that your brain is structurally changing itself every second of every day of your entire life. It's never been the same brain 2 days in a row. And the primary driver of those structural changes turns out to be the things that you most frequently think about and the perspective from which you think about them. And that's why all of a sudden you start reading scripture like Romans 12 about renewing your mind, and you start seeing that the Bible had it right all along. Again, that what you think about turns your brain into what it is. It's never been that your brain determines who you are. It's what you think about determines what your brain becomes.
3: You know, those that would preach like this message of positive talk, I mean, someone like Tony Robbins, I don't know him, he's probably a great guy. But in other words, you can just positively talk yourself into a greater place, a greater wealth, greater social skills, whatever it might be, more friends, etc. I would think those people are tapping into a bit of this, but describe the difference, what you're talking about spiritually and physiologically, the right. difference.
2: So I want to make a very clear distinction between this whole doctrine of sort of manifesting a better life and all of that and what we're talking about from scripture and science properly applied, is that there is some truth to the fact that the way you think about things affects the things that happen to you. And there's all kinds of science around how our brains affect other people, even nonverbally. So there are mirror neurons and electromagnetic field that we put off and all of that. And you can increase your chances of having better circumstances by changing how you think, because it makes your brain and your body and your emotions line up with other people's in a different way. So there's some truth to that. The real truth underlying all that, though, is that the way God made our brains is we have a system called the reticular activating system that actually filters what we see and perceive in the environment around us.
3: And so say that again, what it is?
2: The reticular activating system is a system of neurons in your brainstem that

0: And you tell your brain that you are going to look out for something like, I'm going to have a lousy day, for example. Your brain begins to filter to show you things in the environment to reinforce what you've told it to be looking out for. This is why scripture is always telling us to rejoice in all of our circumstances, to keep a positive attitude, to look for things to be thankful for. Because if you're looking for things to not be thankful for, you're going to find a lot of them, because your brain will literally try to show you the environment that you're looking for. And so it's not magic. It's the way God made our minds to help us see the world that He's put out there. There's always possibility around us, and there's always trouble. He says, look for the positive, because that's going to help you make your brain function as best it can.
1: Yeah. I know you're a neurosurgeon, a psychologist or psychiatrist. What they're dealing with high levels of anxiety and depression in the culture right now, how does a person that wakes up already predisposed to kind of thinking fearfully of everything around them, structurally, how do they begin to rethink that when that's your pattern?
0: So the first thing is to realize that the research shows that a large percentage of the automatic things that we think and feel, so these thoughts that pop into our heads or these moods that kind of come upon us, a large percentage of those are not based on anything that's real. They're just based on your brain trying to make sense out of the environment or out of your past experience. And so if you're used to feeling a certain way all the time, your brain will sort of wake you up feeling that way. But as soon as you learn that you can start to ponder things from a different perspective, and your brain will begin to reinforce what you're telling it to focus on, your mood will follow that. The psychology is very clear now. The people who learn to think more positively, again, not false positivity, but to think more realistically, that I have some control and some agency in what I feel and what my life turns out to be if I choose to renew my mind, like the Bible says. So I would say, if you're struggling with mood or affect, like, understand that you're not the victim of that. You don't have to respond to what your brain and your emotions are telling you. You can literally use your mind to control your brain from the top down and decide rather how you want to feel and begin to make that more real.
1: Now, in that context, that sounds a bit like rerouting your neural pathways, which is something science is working with people that struggle with anxiety or depression. Describe what that means, rerouting neural pathway. That's what you're saying, but for the layman, what is that really doing?
0: Really important to understand. It sounds like sort of a self-help kind of gimmicky way of thinking about things. It sounds like a metaphor. It's actually real. It's that your brain works by connecting neurons to other neurons, and then groups of neurons to other groups of neurons. That those are called synapses, these little connections. They're physical wires, like these wires on these microphones, that connect different parts of your brain. And the science shows now that when you think about one thing and not another thing, you literally degrade the old pathway that was there and lay down the pipes, the wiring, for a new connection between neurons that wasn't there before. So you literally are structurally rewiring your brain in a real physical way that can be measured. So changing how you think, that's what Philippians 4 is all about, by the way. Like, if you want to be less anxious, be grateful, think about different things, and you'll be guarded by peace. That literally makes structural changes in your brain. And we know now, within seconds to minutes of changing the things you ponder, you're making new pathways to your brain. So it's not metaphor, it's mechanism of how we can create this life that Jesus said He came here to give us.
1: You know, I need to ask this question because someone who struggles with anxiety or any, difficulty in their emotional structure, it can sound so easy, but it hasn't worked for me. It doesn't. I mean, I wake up every day fearful and I live in that place. So I just want to, how would you speak to a patient, in other words, that struggles with that? And there is help. There are ways, there's clinics that people can certainly go
0: That's
1: to
0: right.
1: that help them in this regard. But I'm mindful of that person that is suffering and feels like this is too thin.
0: Well, let me just first of all say, I'm here primarily today not as an expert, not as a neurosurgeon, not as somebody pontificating about this, but as a bereaved father who lost a son, as a PTSD victim from the Iraq War. I've been in this place, and the reason I'm doing this research and writing this book is because I resonate with that person that's feeling that. And so it's not a character flaw to feel bad or to have emotions that are pushing you around. But the thing you need to understand is the reason you feel that so strongly every day is because your brain has automated that as a pathway. And the good news is, as soon as you start to pursue a different pathway, your brain will begin to automate that and to try to make that new neural environment and neurochemical environment real and more powerful for you. So this can be managed and can be overcome no matter where you start. If you need professional help, those folks know how to help you get to that new place. God's given you the mechanism. It's already inside you. And I think the prevailing thing we need to know is we're designed for this kind of healing. Mm. We're not designed to stay broken.
1: Dr. Warren, with Mitch, I mean, they will say, they being psychologists, etc., that the most difficult experience in life is a parent losing their son or daughter. You mentioned Mitch. What happened? What were the circumstances around that?
0: We don't really know. Jim, he and his best friend were stabbed to death in the same house on the same night. They never solved the crime. They came up with theories, but never gave us any more information than that. And so not only did we lose a child, but we didn't know what happened, and we never were able to
1: How old was he?
0: He was 19.
1: Oh, my goodness.
0: And so you're right. That was remains the most difficult season that we've ever been through, and then wrapped in all that mystery, it made it harder to process.
1: You know, given you've experienced something that heart-wrenching, I mean, how did you and your wife just begin to climb out of that place?
0: So it actually turns out that it was kind of brain science and faith working together that helped us navigate that. We were at the time working in an Auburn University campus, and the building we worked in was doing this brain imaging, 21st century brain imaging, and we had a chance to watch some of that research one day. And we went down to the scanner, and they had a woman in the scanner watching. We were watching her brain be scanned, and functional imaging allows you to see what the brain is doing, not just what it looks like. And they spoke into the woman's ear, and they said, Mrs. Johnson, think about the worst thing you've ever felt in your whole life. And we thought, well, we know what that is for us. And we watched the screen change as she thought about the worst moment of her life. We watched the neurotransmitters in her brain change, and the fear center of her brain light up. And then shortly after that, we saw her physiology change as her blood pressure went up and her heart rate spiked and all of that. So we watched her thinking turn into brain activity that turned into body activity. And then they said, okay, stop thinking about that, and now think about the best day of your life. And shortly after she changed what she thought about, her frontal lobes came online, her amygdala fear center calmed down, and her blood pressure came down, her heart rate came down. We saw it in real time, thinking, changing brain, changing body. And Lisa, my wife, said that reminded her of Philippians 4, where it says, if you want to be less anxious, be grateful. Like, think about something better, all those different thought transplants you could do. And just as clear as I'm talking to you now, I heard this message from the Lord, like that when I do brain surgery, I'm intentionally making a structural change in somebody's brain to try to help them. And when you change what you think about, you're changing what your brain is structurally for the purpose of helping you. And that's exactly the same kind of thing as I do with surgery. So this idea of self-brain surgery is you can change what your life looks like by changing how you think about things. And I realized in that moment, I can't change having lost my son. So if I want to feel better, I've got to change how I think about losing my son. Mm. So can I make it legacy? Can I think of some way to make his loss a gain for us, for not for us personally, but to help other people through it? Can I turn it into some purpose? And so then my life became about, like, how do I use this to help somebody find the footing that I was trying so desperately to find? How can I find scripture that reinforces this idea that my brain can change if I change my thinking? And that's really when it began to heal for me, Jim.
1: I mean, Dr. Warren, that's a beautiful example of how to heal.
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2: Thanks for listening to Focus on the Family. Let's resume now with the balance of today's programming.
1: Dr. Warren, you describe a fascinating experiment with mice and cherry blossoms.
0: Yeah.
1: My son, who's doing his master's in biochemistry, knew about this research and was really interested in it as well. But describe its outcomes and what caught your attention.
0: Right. This is this theme of epigenetics, that the research of epigenetics came out of this type of work. They looked at mice and they exposed them to a powerful smell. They used cherry blossoms. Apparently mice like cherry blossoms. And when they could see that the mice, their male mice, were reacting to the smell, they would shock them. So they basically taught these mice to be afraid of the smell of cherry blossoms. And then they studied their DNA, and what they found is that they made powerful switches in the expression of their fear molecules, their stress hormones, in the sperm cells of these male mice in response to that threat, and that could be inherited. So basically down to four generations, they figured out that shocking the great-grandparent would produce babies born down to four generations with abnormal stress responses, elevated cortisol levels. So these mice were born afraid of the smell of cherry blossoms, even though they had never experienced adversity in response to that threat. And so that says, again, things that happen in your life can affect your generations. That's been replicated in humans, by the way, in Holocaust survivors. They found that down to four generations, the children or great-grandchildren of Holocaust survivors can be born with abnormally high cortisol and abnormal stress responses. And so that tells us that things that happened before we were ever born affect how we feel inside. The good news is, in mice and in humans, that's been shown that you can reverse those changes in one generation. So if you are born, for example, stressed by things you didn't experience, and you do the work to learn how to manage that in your lifetime, your children will be born with a more normal stress response than you were. So that means you can fix it. That's why God says down to 1,000 generations, we'll get it right. We'll make it better. So there's great hope in learning how to get this right in your lifetime.
1: Yeah.
2: I'm really intrigued, Dr. Warren, by doing the work. And I'm thinking of those of us in the adoptive community or foster care space, children who've gone through deep trauma and difficulties that they can't control. These things happen to them. What does doing the work mean for us as parents or caregivers or family members when we have somebody in our life who's been really traumatized?
0: I think the first thing is to really buy into the truth that your system was designed by your loving Creator to give you an opportunity for your life to feel better than it has felt in the past. So things that weren't your fault, things that you went through, things that you experienced, things you inherited, don't have to be the future for you. And so we've learned from the trauma research, for example, that it's never really been about the trauma that we went through that creates the life that we have. It's the responses that we've adopted to those traumas. And as soon as you learn that, it becomes good news. Like if it was true that the loss of my son would create the future of despair for me, if it was the loss of Mitch, then I wouldn't have much agency or hope that I could change that because he's gone, right? If you went through something as a child, that thing really happened. And if it was that thing that created your future, then you wouldn't have a lot of hope. But it turns out, when you understand that you adopted a set of responses that were maladaptive or were not helpful to you, that you believed some things to be true about yourself, that you accepted some labels, that you believed some lies maybe from your enemy even, that the future had to look like the past. If you believe that, that's actually what's been creating the reality that you have. And as soon as you learn that your brain will structurally change when you decide to change how you look at the things you've been through, when you decide to change your perspective and look at them in a different way, then you can start creating a brain that will support who you want to be in the future and not who you have been in the past. That's where the hope lies.
1: There, you know, and so many scriptures are jumping into my head that reinforce this very attitude, whether it's fear not, you know, back to that point in the discussion a little while ago.
0: Yeah.
1: The Lord is saying, don't fear. Don't set up your narrow pathways to be fearful.
0: That's right.
1: And read my word so that it gives you hope. And man, is it that basic? That's amazing.
0: It really is that basic. We're designed to heal and get better.
1: Yeah, that is something. Let me, as we're drawing to a close here, let me ask this question on the parenting side. We will joke from time to time. Again, these are things that us parents say to our kids. Hey, we probably messed you up, so we're going to set aside some money for you to get counseling at the right time. I mean, we say that in jest, but it sounds like this may be very true. You know, in other words, we've participated as parents to either help or not help our children overcome these things. Mm-hmm. Let me give you a specific example, like controlling parents, the helicopter parent. It's tough to build resiliency into your children if you're saving them from every moment, right?
0: That's right.
1: Speak to the importance as a parent of understanding brain science so you can appropriately, spiritually, in tune with God's design, raise up your children in the way they should go.
0: That's right. Yeah, I wrote a whole chapter in the book about pediatric self-brain surgery because it's so important to understand that you're stewarding these little minds who are creating brains that are going to hopefully support them in a good way for the rest of their life. And it's incredibly important to understand, just like you said, the best example is resilience. We all have this idea that if we protect our kids from all kinds of hardship that they'll have a better life, but the research doesn't back that up at all. We're seeing now kids that can't launch, they're taking their parents to job interviews with them, they're not getting driver's licenses when they turn 16 because they don't know that they can survive adversity because we never let them survive adversity when they were little. The Bible says in Romans chapter 5, suffering produces endurance and endurance produces character and character produces hope. Like we're supposed to get to hope through the process of surviving some adversity. And now we know from brain science in the 21st century that the part of your brain that creates resilience and willpower and the ability to shift through hard things gets stronger only when you go through hard things. And so that means you need to let your kids experience some hardship when they're little and they can survive it. Like it's not the end of the world if they have to sit by a kid that they don't like, or if they fall off the playground equipment and hurt themselves a little bit. It's the end of the world if they grow up to become adults who don't know that they're wired to get stronger when they go through something hard. So the Bible's been saying it all along. Parents have a responsibility to let our kids grow up in a safe way, understand that God has a plan for them, even though it's going to be some hardship, that they're going to get stronger. They're designed to get stronger by going through that hardship, not by avoiding it.
1: Yeah. Dr. Warren, this has been so fascinating. I love this stuff, partly because my son is always talking with me and Gene about what he's learning. So that's opened my mind up to some of the things that you're expressing. And, you know, it's just far better for us as Christians to understand these things, not to be fearful of them. But my goodness, if we could talk to the Creator and understand His architectural drawings, Why wouldn't we want to do that? And then when it gets to these great scriptures, I am of the opinion that nothing is lost in Scripture, that the words that God has given us are very purposeful. Yeah. And I think and I hope people today can hear that when the Lord says, fear not, and to trust Him.
0: That's right.
1: That it has this connection into neuroscience. Oh my goodness, but who better than the Creator to give us those words to think about so that we can live a life that is more abundant in Christ.
0: That's right.
1: Finishing the John 10:10 scripture that you gave us. So thank you for being with us. This is so good.
0: Thank you, Jim. Thank you, John.
1: And I want to say to listeners, why not? You need to get a copy of this book. And The Life-Changing Art of Self-Brain Surgery, written by Dr. Warren, a Christian neurosurgeon. I think you'll find amazing answers in here about things that you've probably thought about, but haven't thought about in this way.
2: 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I'm John Fuller, inviting you back as we once again help you and your family thrive in Christ.

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2: That's why all of a sudden you start reading scripture like Romans 12 about renewing your mind, and you start seeing that the Bible had it right all along. Again, that what you think about turns your brain into what it is. It's never been that your brain determines who you are. It's what you think about determines what your brain becomes.
0: That's neurosurgeon Dr. Lee Warren talking about the brain and how faith and brain science have come together. I'm looking forward to a great conversation today on Focus on the Family with Jim Daly. Thanks for joining us. I'm John Fuller.
3: John, this topic of brain science, it fascinates me. How we think, how our minds work, and impact everything we do in life, all within a Christian context. We don't need to shrink back from the science of it all, because as Dr. Warren's going to explain, boy, science and scripture are coming together, especially in neuro research. And as we touched on last time, this is not some kind of new age discussion about positive thinking. As you'll learn, we really do have some agency and control over how we process things and how, with God's help as the designer, we can overcome dysfunction and trauma and choose a healthier path in life. There's a lot we can take away from this discussion and apply to our lives, to our marriages, and to our parenting.
0: Dr. Lee Warren is a neurosurgeon and best-selling author. His book is called The Life-Changing Art of Self-Brain Surgery. Such an interesting title. Be sure and get the book from us here at Focus on the Family. That helps us continue on in so many ways with this family ministry. Let's go ahead now and listen to the second half of the conversation with Dr. Warren on Focus on the Family with Jim Daly.
3: Dr. Warren, as a neurosurgeon and a believer in Jesus, when you look at the anatomy of the brain and this idea in Scripture that we're body, soul, and spirit, as both a Christian and a scientist, what does that mean to you? What is our mind? What is our soul? What are those things for you?
2: So the Bible uses three terms, mind, heart, and soul, and it conflates the terms. They really all mean the same thing. It's the part of you that is not going to die when your body dies. So even though society tells us that our brains are us, that everything, in fact, traditional neuroscience says everything about you is because of brain activity. But 21st century neuroscience is starting to hint at there's a difference between mind and brain, which is what the Bible always said all along. So every Christian that's listening to our voices today already believes that there's a part of them that's going to live forever, that's not buried when your brain is gone, right? And so mind is the part of you that's eternal, that was made in God's image. It's not your body that was made in God's image. It's your mind, your spirit, your soul. And so mind has controlling influence over what brain becomes. Brain is the hardware through which we project our mental life that God has given us into the world and interact with other humans. So mind and brain are not the same thing. What we know now is that we have tremendous control over what our brains do based on what we think about and what we ponder, how we spend our mental energy. That's exactly what Ephesians chapter 4 in the Bible is about. All the trouble the Gentiles have is because of the futility of their thinking, Paul says in Ephesians 4:17. And in 4:23 he says, but not you. You're made new in the attitude of your minds. Your mind is different than your brain.
3: Wow, that is fascinating. Mm-hmm. Dr. Warren, one of the distinctions many writers, authors have talked about, philosophers, is this distinction between the rest of the created world and us being made in the image of God. Yeah. And I think specifically they'll point to things like music, art, the emotions of the soul, love, and greed, and hate, and all those things that we uniquely seem to experience being made in his image. And then, of course, the stain of sin in humanity from the fall of Adam and Eve. How do you process that as a neurosurgeon and this idea between good and evil and the battle that we have and what our makeup is.
2: We have an easy ability to forget that we're always in a spiritual war, right? That there's a spiritual component to what's going on around us. And so you have a mind that's immaterial, it's made in God's image, that is meant to communicate with Him and live with Him forever. And that's in a body, embodied in a brain that allows that to project into this, to the world. And animals have brains, and only humans have minds. So the difference between us and the rest of the created order is that we have this immaterial, eternal part that allows, God gave us this gift of selective attention. We among all the things He created, have the ability to decide to think about one thing and not another, to choose to put our intention and our will and our focus on something and not something else. We don't have animal instincts. We have the ability to choose. And then we're in this spiritual battle where the enemy of our soul wants to make us believe that we're just the brains in our head, that we're obligated to behave certain ways, that we're required to respond in certain ways, that we're required to follow our heart or follow our instinct or behave like everybody else does. And the truth is, if you can understand that there's an enemy that's trying to do the steal and kill and destroy part, and your Creator came here to give you the abundant part. Abundance is not about circumstances. It's about the peace of mind that comes from knowing that you always have a choice in what you get to decide to think about, how you feel inside, and how you interact with other people and with your Creator. That's why awe and wonder and music and art and all those things are different for us than they are for the rest of the created order, because God allows us to ponder things and decide to choose to think about things, and that changes what our bodies and our lives become.
3: I know you're a neurosurgeon, a psychologist or psychiatrist. What they're dealing with high levels of anxiety and depression in the culture right now, how does a person that wakes up already predisposed to kind of thinking fearfully of everything around them, right, structurally, how do they begin to rethink that when that's your pattern?
2: So the first thing is to realize that the research shows that a large percentage of the automatic things that we think and feel, so these thoughts that pop into our heads or these moods kind of come upon us, a large percentage of those are not based on anything that's real. They're just based on your brain trying to make sense out of the environment or out of your past experience. And so if you're used to feeling a certain way all the time, your brain will sort of wake you up feeling that way. But as soon as you learn that you can start to ponder things from a different perspective, and your brain will begin to reinforce what you're telling it to focus on, your mood will follow that. The psychology is very clear now. The people who learn to think more positively, again, not false positivity, but to think more realistically, that I have some control and some agency in what I feel and what my life turns out to be if I choose to renew my mind, like the Bible says. So I would say, if you're struggling with mood or affect, like, understand that you're not the victim of that. You don't have to respond to what your brain and your emotions are telling you. You can literally use your mind to control your brain from the top down and decide rather how you want to feel and begin to make that more real.
3: The Apostle Paul choosing to sing in jail.
2: Yeah.
3: That's an interesting thing, because you would think a Roman jail at that time was probably pretty bleak.
2: Yeah.
3: Dirty, you know, horrifically dirty. And yet, like Paul says, you know, in all your circumstances, you know, rejoice. Yeah. And you think of that in modern times, like, really, Paul? And we get upset if we don't have air conditioning.
2: That's right.
3: But in his context, he was trying to say something to us that really is in line with what you're saying about being content in all your circumstances, not letting your circumstances overcome your emotional well-being.
2: That's right.
3: Speak to that context of what you're saying and what Paul's trying to communicate to us.
2: Well, it turns out he was hinting at something that we know now from neuroscience, that when you can choose joy, when you can decide, again, selective attention, decide to think about one thing or from a different perspective than you feel obligated by your circumstances to feel, it's not hopeless positivity. It's not crazy. It's this decision to operate your mind and your brain in a way that's separate from your circumstances. And what we know from neuroscience now is, for if you look at anxiety, for example, the neurological switch in your brain that allows anxiety to happen and this fight or flight reflex happen starts in your hippocampus. And the hippocampus is a one-way switch, either between anxiety and fear or between gratitude and joy. Like, you can't be anxious and grateful at the same time. That's why Paul went in Philippians 4 and said, don't be anxious for anything, but in everything with gratitude and thanksgiving, present your request, and the peace of God will guard your heart. We know now that that happens in your hippocampus, and it's either or. You can't be anxious and be grateful at the same time. So the secret out of anxiety is to make yourself think of something for which you're grateful, to choose joy, to rejoice instead. That's what Paul was saying in the Roman prison. Like, in all your circumstances, rejoice, because that's going to guard your heart and your mind. You don't have to suffer. There's an old saying about the difference between suffering and adversity. Like, adversity is mandatory. Suffering is a choice. Huh. You don't have to suffer. You can choose a different train of thought.
3: You use the example of receiving a letter from the IRS that gives a Pavlovian kind of response. I would say it's been a while since I've had that letter, and I hope nobody's planning that letter for me. But speak to that moment when you get that letter that says, we need to audit you.
2: Yeah, so the point of this story is just that we've been taught, especially in this generation right now in the culture, we're supposed to honor our feelings and believe our heart and follow our truth and all these things that we're being taught. And I make the point that research actually suggests that a lot of the things that we feel don't reflect anything that's really happening. And the chemicals that create how you feel inside, anxiety, fear, anticipation, whatever, there's a small set of neurotransmitters that create all of those things that we can feel. And so I use the example of the letter to say that not everything you feel is a fact. It's a chemical event in your brain. So if you imagine going to the mailbox and you open it up and pull that letter out that says IRS on it, all of us have some sort of a physiological response to that.
3: If you're human.
2: If you're human. You see that letter and a few things happen to your body. The hair on the back of your neck stands up and your heart rate quickens and your breath gets faster and you feel something physiologically. Now I would ask you, is that fear because you're afraid that the letter contains notification that you're getting an audit or you have a big fine to pay or you did something wrong and they're going to put you in jail or something, right? Is it fear that you're feeling? Or have you been anticipating the refund that you need to make a house payment and you're excited? But just think for a second about fear and excitement. What do you feel in your body? Your hair stands up, your heart rate quickens, your breath quickens, all that, your mouth gets dry, all that stuff. So that it's never been really the thing that has created what you're feeling. It's the story that you're telling yourself about what the feeling means. Right? The same set of chemicals are doing the same thing to your body. Now, in the book, I say this, go look at the envelope again, and now you realize it was addressed to your neighbor. It wasn't even your letter, right? So it was never true that there was danger or excitement available to you because it wasn't for you. And so until you open the letter and find out what's in it, the physiological response that you're having isn't true. It's about the story that you're telling in your head. And so if we can all learn that feelings aren't facts, then we can stop reacting to them automatically as if they are facts, and we can start gathering, being curious about them, gathering some data before we decide how to respond. How much better would our lives be if we just lived in that curiosity rather than believing everything we feel?
3: Well, again, know the truth, and the truth
2: will set you free.
3: Will set you free. I mean, it is so. It's almost plainly in sight, but we haven't seen it this clearly, right?
2: That's right.
3: Like, science is revealing God's truth.
2: That's right.
3: Which is so exciting, actually, in this moment where science and those that don't believe in God are trying to trumpet that somehow science is the God.
2: That's right.
3: And it's woefully inadequate, isn't it?
2: That's right. As you said earlier, you were alluding to Newton and Copernicus and Galileo and Kepler and all those early scientists. They created Western science and the scientific method for the purpose of helping people to learn a method of investigating what God has done and give him glory and be in awe of it. We know now how good awe is for our brain. We're supposed to be wondering and amazed at the things God did, right?
3: Wow.
2: And they actually put on the door of the lab at Cambridge University, where they later discovered DNA, Maxwell, when he was working out magnetism, inscribed on the archway of that door the verse Psalm 111 that says, "Great are the works of the Lord, they are to be delightful to those who ponder them." Mm. So like, science was created to expose faith and manifest faith.
0: Mm. 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
3: When you look at neuroplasticity, which is another element that you're talking about and the need for that, when we're young, our brains are soft and spongy, I guess. You can give me the medical definition. As we get older, it tends to become harder, literally. Our brains lose a bit of that plasticity. What does plasticity provide us as human beings made in the image of God?
2: Well, so actually, there's newer research that suggests it's not actually that cut and dry. So we don't actually ever get too old for this to work in our favor. The reason it feels that way is because, so neuroplasticity is this process we've been describing of how brains disconnect old pathways and make new ones. That's the whole punchline, is that the brain is not stuck, it's not rigid, it's not hard, it's plastic, it's moldable, it's malleable, and that process by which it changes is called neuroplasticity. It's easier when you're a child because you don't have these decades of wires that have been put down and reinforced. The process works by reinforcing things over and over to automate them so you don't have to think about them as much. That frees up mental resources so your brain can do automated things and your mind can do things you want to think about actively. As we get older, we have to make decisions to change that wiring, and it's more difficult to overcome those years of automation. So as we get older, we have to sort of do it more diligently. When you're a child, it's just happening at a pace that's phenomenal. When you get older, that old automated pathway seems more insurmountable, but it's not. We can learn to overcome it.
3: We even talk in those idioms, I guess, or sayings like, children are like sponges.
2: Right.
3: They're soaking up information and data and details. It just seems like that, again, is how God created a young child, right? Just to absorb all this information.
2: Yeah.
3: Other things that we might say are like, you know, that person doesn't fall far from the tree.
0: You know,
3: behaviorally, like, well, his dad was an alcoholic or had some family issue. And then, one of the kids, two of the kids end up in that same spot. Speak to that linkage between, that saying where people say, the Daly family.
2: Mm-hmm.
3: You know what I'm saying?
2: Right, absolutely. It goes back to that epigenetic thing we talked about earlier, that we know now that the way you think about things is what drives these structural changes in your brain. The genetic set point of where you start comes from these epigenetic switches that happen even up to four generations before we're born. The problem is, as we're growing up, we don't know yet that we have this type of control over what our brains become, and we have been taught by our society that our brains are fixed and formed by our genetics and our upbringing. So you grow up in this environment, and before you ever think about it, you've automated those pathways for many years, and the society tells you, well, you're going to be like your family is because you inherited their genetics and you grew up in their worldview. And so by the time we're old enough to hear somebody say this on the radio, that you have some choice and some agency in this, a lot of those pathways have been automated for decades. And so again, as you're growing up, you don't know that you're absorbing worldview, and it's more about the environment in which you're raised than it is the fixed nature of the brain, because the brain's not actually ever been fixed. And so when you hear that, when somebody listening to our voices today hears, wait, I can change these things, I don't have to be like my dad, I don't have to be an alcoholic or an abuser just because he was, that's a setting free moment. That's a moment of declaration of saying, I can change the future for myself and my family as soon as I learn to think about my life in a different way.
3: But it takes making choices.
2: It takes choices.
3: Dr. Warren, we develop these patterns that you're talking about. Many counselors, they'll talk about, family of origin issues. If you lived under great stress or lived with dysfunctional parents that had addictions or something like that, there is a way that we, as children, begin to overcome those environments with resiliency, sometimes unhealthy ways of avoidance and things like that. But in marriage, as we grow up and we enter into marriage, we bring some of those features of how to interact with our spouse into the marriage. And it might sound something like this, every time she says that to me, It triggers this in me. Following that is really critical, rather than just moving on to the next disagreement or fight you might get into with your spouse. But in this context of neuroscience, how do we understand how that applies to our marriages to have a healthy, wonderful oneness that God really did create us for as a married husband and wife?
2: Yeah, that's really a really good thing to think about, because all of us sort of think that other people's behavior has an inherent ability to make us behave certain ways. But the truth is, you use the word trigger, it requires somebody to pull the trigger. Like an external event can't make me pull a trigger. So if you understand that the way you feel inside is built on your whole life and all the things that happened before you got into that marriage, and that the way your spouse behaves is built on their whole life, then you start looking at, I get to determine my response, and I don't need to let an automated feeling that I have built a story around determine what becomes true in my world or in my marriage or in my home. So once you understand that you actually have agency, that nobody else can actually make you feel or behave in a certain way, they can trigger a physiological response based on your past, but they can't actually pull the trigger on what you do or what you become. And so then that begins to put us in this driver's seat over, I have a mind that God has created and allows me to renew day by day with the Holy Spirit that's in charge of my brain. Once you understand that your mind actually turns your brain into what it is, and that's what your body becomes, then you start saying, wait, I can think ahead of situations where I know I tend to have a stressful moment with my spouse, and I can decide in advance what type of response I'm going to choose instead of letting that triggering feeling make me believe I am obligated to behave in a certain way. And then what'll happen is, again, through these mirror neurons and all these other ways that we affect other people, your spouse will begin to change in response to how you're behaving differently now too. And so the path forward is to reject the pattern of the past and to decide we have control and agency over what the future can become. So that little bit of gap between stimulus and response allows you to have that power.
3: You know, what's so interesting to me, the elements, what I mean by that, the emotions that God gives us uniquely, this idea of humility, the ability to go to your spouse or to go to your child and say, I'm sorry. And the power of that to change their heart and their mind in that way. Isn't it interesting that God gives us that medical kit, if I could call it that, to be able to pull out something like humility to express to another person, which then it kind of evokes from them an acceptance, hopefully, and a forgiveness. And these things are all intertwined.
2: That's right.
3: Helping us.
2: That's right.
3: Oh, it's beautiful.
2: It is. It's a beautiful design. And we can engage with God's help, the design that He gave us. We don't have to do all that work on our own. But if you start to understand that you actually have a choice over how tomorrow looks, and it doesn't have to look like yesterday did, it starts to empower you with this feeling that God has given me a toolkit. If I can just learn how to operate it according to His design, my life can look very different than it has in the past.
3: You know, certainly those situations where you do have trauma, like a foster child or a bio child who is struggling, it can be either one. Then you move into just day in and day out parenting, and either the good or the ill we're causing our children. And then hearing you, Dr. Warren, about that mice study, that we are impacting our children in the human studies that you talked about, we're impacting our children, our grandchildren potentially, down the line, dependent upon our unbiblical responses, being fearful or anxious, or and how that can go to the next generations. In that context, what are a few practical steps that we can take to help the outcome of our future generations, those that come behind us?
2: I think it's incredibly important to set your intention of how you want to operate your mind-brain interface and how you want to operate your interactions with others early in the morning. This is why I love the morning quiet time so much. You have an opportunity to think ahead of times and events where you tend to be under stress. And when we're under stress is when we tend to make mistakes in the things that we say to our children, or, God forbid, things we do to our children. So if you think ahead, when we're late for school, I tend to yell, I tend to do this, I tend to say that. And then you think about the fact that you're not just dealing with your child in that moment, but that you're changing their potentially genetic structure that could affect their families in the future. Then you can say, wait, if every time we're in this situation, I say the same set of things that hurts my kid's heart, instead, I'm going to prepare a different response and rehearse that. You'll begin to lay down wires like we talked about earlier. You'll begin to change how your brain is anticipating that moment, which means that you're more likely to engage with the new behavior than the old. And you can literally start to change the dynamic of how you're interacting with your kids because you set your intention earlier in the day. So be aware that we tend to repeat actions and behaviors and words when we're under stress. And we do that because we weren't thinking ahead and preparing a different response. So I would say for parents, like, set some intentional time, get up a few minutes earlier, make some decisions, pray through the moments where you know you tend to step off the track and hurt your kid's feelings or get into a fight with your spouse or something, and set a different intention and then mentally rehearse it. Interestingly, your brain doesn't know the difference between something that's really happening and something that you're just ruminating or anticipating. So that means you can get, this is why athletes are able to visualize their performance and get better at it when they actually perform. So do that as a parent too. Visualize those interactions. See them getting better instead of worse. Believe that God's given you the neural hardware to make that change and make that change real. And then see your great-grandchildren having better lives because you made that choice, and you'll begin to change the dynamic of your family.
3: Man, I so enjoyed that visit with Dr. Lee Warren, and I'm sure there are so many different takeaways that can be of help to you from this discussion. A good place to start is by asking us for a copy of his book, The Life-Changing Art of Self-Brain Surgery. And for a gift of any amount to Focus on the Family, we'll be happy to send that to you as our way of saying thank you for being part of the ministry. And let me say how grateful we really are for your support. We're coming up on 50 years of ministry. And it's amazing to see the work that God has done in people's lives over the years because of your generosity. Maybe your parents raised you on Focus on the Family. 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And, of course, leaned into the help that we offer. 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
10: While we pray for more of God in our lives, Dr. Tony Evans says we often fail to use what he's already given us. He'll tell us a story about that as we spend 2 minutes with Tony.
11: About every year, there are like $1 billion worth of unused gift cards. $1 billion of gift cards that people haven't used to the movie, to the store, to the restaurant. They got the card, but it goes unused, so it's wasted money. Do you know Christians have a lot of unused victory, unused help? Not because you haven't been given it by your high priest, it just goes unutilized. This is why Paul says in 1 Thessalonians chapter 5, I want you to pray without ceasing. Draw near. And how do you draw near? He says, in time of need. You don't draw near only in the morning if you need him at noon. You don't draw near only at noon if you need him at 3 o'clock. That means you're praying 5 minutes here and 2 minutes over there and 30 seconds over here and maybe a longer time in the morning or at night. But it means you're in contact with me all the time because I'm your high priest, and that's how bad your need is. In other words, hooking up with him on Sunday ain't helping you on Wednesday. He says, draw near. This is a whole lifestyle of intimacy, lifestyle of connectedness. And what are you drawing near to? He says, the throne of grace. Last time I checked, a throne is where a king sits. And what's on the throne? Grace. Calls it a grace throne. Like the sun dispenses heat, God's throne dispenses grace. And he's got more grace than you can use.
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13: If I am coming to him as a saved and know that I'm saved, child of God, identified in the work of the cross, knowing that I'm accepted not by my behavior but by my belief in him, not what I'm going to do but because of what he's already done, I'm coming with assurance, I'm coming with confidence, I'm coming with boldness, I'm coming to him with the assurance that my God is going to listen. It makes all the difference in the world what my relationship with him is if I'm going to hear and hear correctly from God.
14: When you pray, do you look forward to God's answer? Today on In Touch, the teaching ministry of Dr. Charles Stanley, we'll see that what we know and believe about God colors our perception of God, which influences what we expect to receive from him. Our series on listening to God continues as we answer the question, what determines what I hear? 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
13: Would you turn to Psalm 81? If you'll recall that God is challenging his people because of their refusal to listen, and he says, beginning in verse 8, hear, O my people, and I will admonish you. O Israel, if you would listen to me, let there be no strange god among you, nor shall you worship any foreign god. I, the Lord, am your God who brought you up from the land of Egypt. Open your mouth wide, and I will fill it. But my people did not listen to my voice, and Israel did not obey me, so I gave them over to the stubbornness of their heart, to walk in their own vices.
15: Oh, that my people would listen to me, that Israel would walk in my ways, I would quickly subdue their enemies and turn my hand against their adversaries. Those who hate the Lord would pretend obedience to him. Their time of punishment would be forever. But I would feed you with the finest of the wheat, and with honey from the rock, I would satisfy you. Here is what God says he would do if they would only listen. Now, let me ask you a question. What is it that determines what I hear from God? And there are three primary things that highly influence, greatly influence, superiority over everything else that influences what you and I hear when God speaks to us as we know that he does. And the first one is this. That is our relationship with him. Our relationship with him highly influences what you and I hear when we pray and we listen to God. For example, a lost person, that is a person who is an unbeliever, maybe somebody you've never trusted Christ as your Savior. And you say, well, what am I hearing from God? The only thing you'll ever hear God speak about, the only thing you'll ever hear him say is that you are a sinner, that you need to be saved. He wants to encourage you to look to his son as the only hope of your salvation, looking to the cross, trusting him as your Savior. God will only deal primarily with your relationship to him as to your salvation, because until that is settled, you're not going to hear God say anything else. And you can fabricate in your mind a lot of things, but God is

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1: 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Today's Moment with Charles Stanley is on the way.
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1: 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For the person who's placed their faith and trust in him, Jesus does more than forgive. Here's a moment with Charles Stanley.
0: When you were saved, I wonder how many of you could say, when I gave my life to Jesus Christ, it was explained to me that Jesus Christ came to be my Savior. Jesus Christ came to be my life. Nobody explained that to me. It's taken me years and years and years of my Christian life to understand that I could have avoided an awful lot of confusion. I could have missed a lot of heartache. And I certainly could have enjoyed years of my Christian life that were a tremendous struggle with me if someone had only explained the simple truth. Because once you're able to grasp the truth that Jesus Christ not only came to save you, and he did come to save you in order to deliver you from the power of sin in your life and the penalty of sin in your life. He is the Lord, and he knows that you and I need someone to rule over us and someone to submit ourselves to daily in order to be, to become, to do, to achieve what God has set out for us. Because you see, if I don't understand that Jesus Christ is my life, I am missing a basic foundational truth in the Word of God.
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15: Let me tell you something that might surprise you. There's going to be some bad people in heaven, and there's going to be some good people in hell. I know I lost some people just then. Like, well, what are you even talking about? I thought heaven was for good people. No, heaven is not for good people. Heaven is for forgiven people, you see. Forgiven people. There could be a good person in hell, meaning that they lived a good life. They thought they were moral, but they fell short of God's standards. But there could be a bad person that makes it into heaven, because if they will admit their sin and ask Christ to forgive them, he will. Think of that man we call the thief on the cross. Remember, Jesus was crucified between two criminals, and the hardened heart of that criminal melted. And he realized that Jesus was the very Son of God. And he turned to Jesus and said, Lord, remember me when you come into your kingdom. And Jesus said, truly, truly, I say to you, today you will be with me in paradise. A bad person got into heaven. You see how it works? And God can do that for you. Because when you become a Christian, you become a different person on the inside. The Bible says, if any man be in Christ, he is an altogether different kind of person. Old things pass away. Behold, everything becomes fresh and new.
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17: 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Alan's not. Tim's not. We're just here on assignment for a relatively brief season, and Jesus is orchestrating his purposes in the midst of his people. And the greatest honor of our lives is to be included in that. I don't want to go any place that I can't take Jesus. I don't want to go into any setting or any environment where they don't want me to mention his name, or they don't want me to mention the fact that I'm a pastor, that Christianity is important to me, because that's the primary commitment of my life. It'd be like asking me if I would take a meeting, but I won't take off my wedding ring and not mention to anybody that I was married. Well, my commitment to Jesus has got to be greater than my commitment to my marriage. So I'm not going into any environment where Jesus isn't welcome, or at least where they're going to welcome me knowing that I'm coming as his ambassador. And that's true for all of us. That has nothing to do with what your profession is. 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
19: You don't want to just come to church. When you come to church, you want to come to church to worship, to be fed the Word of God. 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And when you go to work, people are going to see a difference. They're going to ask you, what do you have that I don't have?

0: Welcome to Somebody Loves You Radio, the Bible teaching ministry of Roel Reese in Diamond Bar, California. We're glad you've joined us as we continue to explore the unique gifts and blessings of God's Holy Spirit. Today, Roel will challenge you to honestly evaluate whether you fully receive the Spirit's power in your life, recognizing that when He fills you up, you can confidently resist temptation, boldly share your faith, and effectively represent Christ to a watching world. Today's study is titled, The Person Who is Empowered by the Holy Spirit. Here's Roel Reese.
1: Here in chapter 19 of the book of Acts, let me go back a little bit. That John the Baptist was cousin to Jesus in the book of Matthew. You have the genealogy of Jesus Christ in chapter 1. Chapter 2, Herod kills the babies. And then chapter 3, Jesus is coming to the Jordan River because John, his cousin, is baptizing people at the Jordan River. But the Pharisees and scribes are there putting them down. And John rebukes them. And as Jesus comes, he gets next to John and says, John, you need to baptize me. And John said, no, you need to baptize me. No, he said, you got to baptize me. So he went ahead and baptized Jesus. Now, when he baptized him, there was a dove, which was the Holy Spirit at that time. And you have God the Father speaking, and then you have Jesus. The triunity of God in Matthew chapter 3. When he was baptized and came up out of the water, full of the Holy Spirit, you turn the page and you come to chapter 4 of Matthew. And in chapter 4, Jesus goes from baptism to the wilderness to be tempted by the devil. Three times Satan tempted him physically, emotionally, and spiritually. When you come to Christ, your body, soul, and spirit, which means when your body, you're not a Christian, flesh. When you come to become a Christian, you repent. Nicodemus in chapter 3 of the book of John's gospel. Nicodemus was among the 72. He was number 72 of the Sanhedrin, the government of Israel. And one day, he didn't want to be seen by his friends. So he decided to go down to see Jesus. He went down by night. He saw Jesus and he asked him, Jesus, what do I have to do to become a Christian? To be born again? And Jesus said to him, you got to be born again of the Holy Spirit. He says, what do you mean? You mean I have to go back into my mother's womb physically and be born again? Physically? And Jesus said, no, you don't get it. You have to be born again of the Holy Spirit. That's what's happened to us. If you have accepted Christ, you became a Christian because of the Holy Spirit. He was with you. You repented. You accepted Him. He came into your life. And a lot of times people stop there. They don't follow up in the AP experience. The upon experience. The upon experience is very needed in the life of a believer. The upon experience gives you power over sin. It gives you excitement to tell people about Jesus, witnessing to them. People will see a difference in your life when they see you excited, they see you witnessing to people. They know that not only you're a Christian, but you're a witness in the kingdom of God. And that's important. And here, Paul the Apostle in chapter 19 is going to teach us. Because in the book of Acts, in chapter 1, verse 8, and then you go to chapter 2, verses 1 through 7, and then you go to the book of Acts again, in chapter 4, in chapter 8, in chapter 10, in chapter 19, you have the explanation of the baptism of the Holy Spirit, the power. I want to ask you a question. Do you have the Holy Spirit? Do you have the power? When you pray, when you witness. Why is it that we're so weak when it comes to sin? When we have the Holy Spirit of God to say no to sin. Yes, we trip. Yes, we fall. But when we receive the upon experience, I can experience the power of God in my life through my life, my heart, my will, and I can make the choice to sin or not to sin. It's up to you. We have a way of escape. And that way of escape is to be read up, prayed up, and then the power of the Holy Spirit in our lives when people can see that we are real Christians. Look at verse 1 of chapter 19 of the book of Acts. See what he says. And it came to pass while Apollos was in Corinth. So Apollos had left Ephesus, he went to Corinth. That Paul, having passed through the upper regions, came to Ephesus. There he is. He actually does three missionary trips. He was a missionary. He would go through the churches. He would encourage pastors. He would encourage people within the church. They get saved 1 year. The next year, he'd go back and would check on them to see how they're doing in the Lord. That's what we should be doing with each other, checking each other out. If you're friends, they're Christians, how are they doing today? How are you doing today? So here's Paul the Apostle. Check this out. Verse 1 again. Having passed through the region, he came to Ephesus. And finding some disciples there, he said to them, so here are now 12 men, disciples. These are not the 12 that Jesus instructed. These are different. These are disciples of John the Baptist that he baptized. If you remember in the third chapter of the book of Matthew, when Jesus comes and he's baptized by John the Baptist. Later on, as John the Baptist is preaching and teaching, Herod has taken him and put him in jail. So he's in jail. Herod liked him. But Herodias was Herod's brother's wife, and he had taken over her life, became his wife. So at this party, he had a lot of people there. Herodias' daughter began to dance. It began to dance dirty. And when she was finished, Herod said, even half of my kingdom I give to you, because he was so lustful. Half of my kingdom. So she said, well, wait a minute. Let me go talk to my mom. Goes talk to her mom. Mom, what should I tell him? She said, tell him to give you the head of John the Baptist on a platter. He couldn't go back on his word. He commanded someone to go down to the prison and take John's head off and bring it up to Herodias. Jesus found out about it. Jesus was very hurt. That was his cousin. That was his cousin John. At that particular moment, then Jesus began to minister. But when Jesus came to the wilderness, if you remember in Matthew, he came out of the water, he was baptized with the Holy Spirit, he went to the desert, and there, full of the Holy Spirit, Satan began to tempt him and say, listen, if you do this, I will give you the kingdom of the earth. In your Bible, it says, if you do this, I'll give you this. In the original language, he says, since you are God, you can turn these stones into bread. The Lord already knew Satan. He kicked him out of heaven. But Satan was trying to get the kingdom for himself. And this is why Jesus had come to die for the kingdom of God, so that we could have him as our Lord and Savior. Paul the Apostle, having these 12 men that came to him after he's visiting the churches, he's going to ask him a question. In verse 1, he says, and having passed through the upper regions, came to Ephesus, and finding some disciples, he said to them, did you receive the Holy Spirit? Good question. Did you receive the Holy Spirit? Well, if they're disciples, the Holy Spirit convicted them and they came to know God. They came to know the Lord. But have you heard of the Holy Spirit? The Holy Spirit's power. What the Holy Spirit can do. He goes on. To receive the Holy Spirit when you believed? So they said to him, we have not even so much heard whether there is a Holy Spirit. Whoa, wait a minute. You never heard that there's a Holy Spirit? Never. When Paul the Apostle got saved, he began to tell people about the Holy Spirit. And then others got saved, and they began to speak about the Holy Spirit. In the book of Acts chapter 2, 120 are baptized, and there's 30 people outside from different nations that came for the day of Pentecost. And what happens? They hear them speaking other tongues, and then they hear about it, and they get baptized, and they take that experience to other nations of the world to become Christians. I don't know if you've ever been prayed for to receive the baptism of the Holy Spirit. Maybe you've never heard of it. Maybe you've never seen people get baptized. When we have afterglow services, we lay hands on people to receive the baptism of the Holy Spirit. We want to make sure that you're a Christian, that you've repented, you've accepted Christ as your Lord and Savior. And because he becomes my Lord and my Savior, when I lay hands, not alone, when we lay hands on them, on that person, and the Holy Spirit baptizes them, they're totally a different person. They came in one way, and when they leave totally different. Every Sunday, that's why we're here. If the Holy Spirit has been speaking to each one of us individually.
0: 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For digital Bible studies and live-streamed Bible teaching, download our free app. Let's return now to more of today's study, The Person Who Is Empowered by the Holy Spirit.
1: Have you received the Holy Spirit? Are you a Christian? Did you repent of your sins? Or are you just visiting? The Lord wants to make sure that you understand that he's the one that saves people. You don't want to just come to church. When you come to church, you want to come to church to worship, to be fed the word of God. That when you leave here, you leave with the power of the Holy Spirit so that tonight, tomorrow, the next day, the Holy Spirit will be in your life. And when you go to work, people are going to see a difference. They're going to ask you, what do you have that I don't have? Hey, we used to hang out. We used to go drink after work. You don't do that anymore. Why? Because I've accepted Christ as my Lord and Savior. And I've been baptized with the Holy Spirit. That's what Paul's doing here. Watch this. He goes on. Verse 2. Did you receive the Holy Spirit when you believed? So they said to him, we have not so much as heard whether there is a Holy Spirit. And then he said to them, question, in what then were you baptized? What were you baptized into? And of course, they were baptized in water. So he's telling them, why were you baptized into? And then look what he says. He says, and he said to them, in what then were you baptized? And they said, in John's baptism. Then Paul said, John indeed baptized with a baptism of what? Repentance. That's why when Jesus came to the Jordan River and John the Baptist was there and the Pharisees, scribes, Sadducees were there putting him down, he rebuked them. He rebuked them. He said, you're religious people. You read the Bible, but you don't live according to the Bible. And rebuked them. And then Jesus came. And they began to see who Jesus was and what he did. He goes on in verse 4. And then Paul said, John indeed baptized you with a baptism of repentance, saying to the people that they should believe in Jesus, who would come after him. That is Christ Jesus, our Lord, that he would come. And then verse 5, watch this. And when they heard this, they were baptized in the name of the Lord Jesus Christ. They went into the water. They were baptized, so with and in, not upon yet. Not upon yet. You might have accepted Christ. You might have been baptized in water. But have you been baptized in the Holy Spirit? Power. Dunamis power. The word for the Holy Spirit, dunamis, we get our word dynamite. Have you been empowered to explode with the Holy Spirit, that you can overcome sin, you can share your faith, people can see Christ in your life and working through my life? That's what Paul's talking about. The dunamis power that comes upon us. Watch this, verse 5. And they heard this, and they were baptized in the name of the Lord Jesus. And when Paul had laid hands on them, so they come, and he lays hands on them. And what happens? And the Holy Spirit came, here we go, came upon, I circled that in my Bible, came upon, with, in, and upon. Check this out. And the Holy Spirit came upon them, and they spoke with tongues and prophesied. And now the men were about 12 in all. Paul was sent by the Lord to baptize them. They spoke in tongues. Well, when you read the book of 1 Corinthians chapter 12, 13, and 14, Paul explains that not everybody speaks in tongues. I got baptized with the gift of tongues when I was saved. I don't use it in public. I use it by myself. And when I speak in tongues, I feel like I have the Greek language. Because I use the word kurios, and kurios means Lord. And I've never spoken in front of people. And a lot of people that I know were never baptized with the gift of tongues. It doesn't mean that everybody's going to receive the gift of tongues, but we're going to receive the same power. The same power given to us. To be able to teach, to be able to preach, to be able to witness to people. And these 12 men, they came without the Holy Spirit, power. And now they're going to be leaving with the power of the Holy Spirit, as he says here, but you shall receive the power of the Holy Spirit. He says, has come upon you, and you shall be witnesses in Jerusalem, in all of Judea, in Samaria, and to the ends of the world. You receive power to become a witness. A martyr. People will see that you have the power of God in your life when they see you not sin against God. When they see you overcome sin. When they see that not only they knew you, if something's happened to you, we trip, we fall, we get up, we repent, and we continue our life. But the enemy comes against those that are with and in. Because you're being tempted by the enemy and the Holy Spirit that convicts you, you have to make a choice. Do I sin or do I overcome sin? In the Holy Spirit, in my will, I have to make a choice. What do I do? And the Holy Spirit's power will speak to me. And he says, this will get you in trouble. And this will not get you in trouble. What do you want? You have to make the decision. If I make the decision not to sin against the Lord, then I receive the power of God in my life. If I give in to sin, the Holy Spirit gets grieved. He can work in your life until you repent. Really repent. This is why in the book of Ephesians 4:30, he says not to grieve the Holy Spirit of God. If you grieve the Holy Spirit of God, he's a person. He can work in your life. But when you repent and he's in your life and you're doing what God says, you're reading, you're praying, you're receiving, and you're not giving into the flesh, but you're giving into the Holy Spirit, you're going to have a different life. A different life. They will blow you away. When I received the Holy Spirit, my life changed fully, completely. Pastor Dale, we all grew up together. And when they saw that I was changed because of the Holy Spirit, they got convicted. They came to know Christ. And we've never been the same. You'll never be the same. And I don't know if you're here today that you don't know Jesus. You've never repented. You're just a normal person, a sinner, without eternal life. That if you were to die today, you would never go to heaven. But if you've come to that place in your life where somebody showed you the kingdom of God, they came and they gave you the gospel, and you either accepted it or you rejected it. If you have rejected it, how long has it been? Because the Lord gives you a period of time to repent. And when you continually are rejecting and rejecting and rejecting the opportunity, one day there will be no more opportunities. Read Matthew chapter 12. No more opportunities. You made a choice. But when you come to that place in your life, you know that you've sinned against God. And He's convicting you. And you're not repenting. That when you do repent, you have a different life. You have the peace of God that passes all understanding. Maybe you're here, you accepted Christ, but you're living a life of carnality. You've accepted Christ, He's with you, He's in you, but between you and the Holy Spirit, you're living a life of the flesh, which means you have no power. You're giving in to sin. You're sleeping with your boyfriend, you're sleeping with your girlfriend, you're stealing from your company, you're doing things that you should never do again. You become a carnal Christian. And eventually you will be judged by the Lord.
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1: Paul the Apostle in the book of 1 Corinthians chapter 5, chapter 6, he says those that are continually practicing, and he gives you a list of sins, homosexuality, lesbianism, fornication, adultery, all these things, will not inherit the kingdom of God. And he makes a difference there. He says, I'm not speaking to non-believers, I'm speaking to believers, Christians. They have never gotten rid of their sin. Your sin controls you. You can be used by the Lord. You have to repent. you're doing about face. You're going toward hell, and then you're going towards the cross, and when you come to the cross, you're saved. You've repented, and God will receive you.
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14: When it comes to sharing our Christian faith with others, many of us feel inadequate and hesitant to do so. Some, in fact, are downright unwilling to do it. 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
15: To the world, Bible-toting Christians represent a host of confusing and contradictory concepts. We refer to being born again even though we reject reincarnation. We talk out loud to a person we cannot see. In fact, we base our lives on a book we believe God wrote, though we really didn't see Him doing that. Our actions are even more inconsistent. Our worry list is long, though we claim He takes our burdens. Our patience with the waitress is short, though she saw us praying. Our driving is often thoughtless and lawless, though that bumper sticker identifies us as Christians. As Christians, we understand those contrasts as the spiritual battle with the flesh. We leave room for such contradictions, but trust me, the unbeliever doesn't. He or she sees us through a distorted filter, formed from a jumble of exaggeration, confusion, and fact. And although we cannot change the way other Christians live, we can do something about the contradictions we portray. As we share Christ with a world that's lost its way, we have to be winsome, wise, and, of course, willing to share, not to mention authentic. And that's what I love about Philip's example in the book of Acts, chapter 8. Listen as I read the account recorded in verses 25 down through verse 39. After testifying and preaching the word of the Lord in Samaria, Peter and John returned to Jerusalem. And they stopped in many Samaritan villages along the way to preach the good news. As for Philip, an angel of the Lord said to him, "Go south, down the desert road that runs from Jerusalem to Gaza." So he started out, and he met the treasurer of Ethiopia, a eunuch of great authority, under the Candake, the queen of Ethiopia. The eunuch had gone to Jerusalem to worship, and he was now returning. Seated in his carriage, he was reading aloud from the book of the prophet Isaiah. The Holy Spirit said to Philip, "Go over and walk along beside the carriage." Philip ran over and heard the man reading from the prophet Isaiah. Philip asked, "Do you understand what you are reading?" The man replied, "How can I, unless someone instructs

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4: There are several reasons most of us are reluctant to witness for Jesus Christ. One is the feeling of ignorance. We don't really know how to go about it. Another is sort of an indifference that sweeps over us. We're well fed. We've heard of the Savior. Our family is growing. And we sort of shift that responsibility to someone else, you know, of the evangelist over the tube or at a crusade where he, so gifted, is able to declare Christ so well. Another reason we are reluctant is because of fear. No one likes to be made a fool of. No one likes to be asked questions they can't answer, especially with a stranger. And we don't like the unpredictable. We're afraid of a hostile response. We're afraid of someone making us look foolish. So we're afraid, so we don't witness. And then there's the bad experience problem that some have had in years past. Someone grabbed us by the collar and pointed a finger in our face and told us off, talked down to us. And for the longest time, we struggled against the message of Christ until finally, through another avenue, Christ met us and came into our lives. These and so many other reasons keep us from it. But the basic feeling among many Christians I meet is I'll sort of leave that for the professional. I'll let the preacher do that, and I'll pay the freight. He'll witness, and I'll sort of pick up the tab. I was humored in reading a true story of a local pastor named Jeffrey Cotter in the Eternity issue. And I'd like to share part of it with you now, which shows you that even pastors at times struggle the problem of witnessing. He writes, "After winding up a final interview with a large suburban church, I barely had enough time to exchange my suit for a comfortable pair of old blue jeans before boarding the plane home. Because of heavy traffic, I arrived at the airport just at the last call and scrambled onto the plane. After showing the steward my ticket and scanning the seats, I settled in the last unoccupied space, catching a glimpse of the person beside me. He was about my age. His appearance proclaimed him a businessman, conservative blue suit and attaché case, plus the Wall Street Journal. Of course, there I was in faded jeans, tattered off-white T-shirt, abused attaché case and tennis shoes. I wished I had waited until later to change. So I quietly made a resolution. Look straight ahead, hide in a book. Above all, don't get involved in a conversation about jobs. Stay out of all conversation. But that all changed. Because he had already turned and greeted me, I said I was fine, of course. Realizing I had to beat him to the punch, I asked him what he did, and he was only too eager to respond. Quote, I'm in the figure salon business. We can change a woman's self-concept by changing her body. It's really a very profound, powerful thing. His pride spoke between the lines. You look my age, I said. Have you been at this long? I just graduated from the University of Michigan's School of Business Administration. They've given me so much responsibility already, and I feel very honored. In fact, I hope to eventually manage the western part of this operation. So you are a national organization, I asked, becoming impressed despite myself. Oh, yes, we're the fastest growing company of our kind in the nation. It's really good to be a part of an organization like that, don't you think? I nodded approvingly and thought, impressive. Proud of his work

0: and accomplishments. Why can't Christians be proud like that? Why are we so often apologetic about our faith and our church? Looking askance at my clothing, he asked the inevitable question, "And what do you do?" The Spirit began to brood over the face of the deep. Order and power emerged from chaos. It's interesting that we have similar business interests, I said. You're in the body-changing business. I'm in the personality-changing business. We apply basic theocratic principles to accomplish indigenous personality modification. He was hooked, but I knew he would never admit it. Pride is powerful. You know, I've heard about that, he replied. But do you have an office here in the city? Oh, we have many offices. We have offices up and down the state. In fact, we're national. We have at least one office in every state in the Union, including Alaska and Hawaii. He had this puzzled look on his face. He was searching his mind to identify this huge company he must have read or heard about, perhaps in the Wall Street Journal. As a matter of fact, we've gone international. And management has a plan to put at least one office in every country of the world by the end of this business era. I paused. Do you have that in your business? I asked. Well, no, not yet. But you mentioned management. How do they make it work? It's a family concern. There's a father and a son, and they run everything. It must take a lot of capital, he asked skeptically. Oh, you mean money, I asked. Yeah, I suppose so. No one knows just how much it takes, but we never worry because there's never a shortage. The boss always seems to have enough. He's a very creative guy. And the money is, well, it's just there. In fact, those of us in the organization have a saying about our boss. He owns the cattle on 1,000 hills. Oh, he's into ranching, too, asked my captive friend. No, it's just a saying we use to indicate his wealth. My friend sat back in his seat, musing over our conversation. Oh, what about with you, he asked. The employees? Oh, they are something to see, I said. They have a spirit that pervades the organization. It works like this. The father and the son love each other so much that their love filters down through the organization so that we all find ourselves loving one another, too. I know this sounds old-fashioned in a world like ours, but I know people in the organization who are willing to die for me. Do you have that in your business? I was almost shouting now. People were starting to shift noticeably in their seats. Not yet, he said, quickly changing strategies. But do you have any good benefits? Oh, they're substantial, I countered. I have complete life insurance and fire insurance. All the basics. You might not believe this, but it's true. I have holdings in a mansion that's being built for me right now for my retirement. Do you have that in your business? Not yet, he answered wistfully. The light was dawning. You know, one thing bothers me about all you're saying. I've read the journals, and if your business is all you say it is, why haven't I heard about it before now? That's a good question, I said. After all, we have a 2,000-year-old tradition. Wait a minute, he said. You're right, I interrupted. I'm talking about the church. I knew it. You know, I'm Jewish. Want to sign up? I asked. We became more than casual strangers during the next few minutes. We have all been there. We haven't handled it like that, but we have all been there. Fixed in a place that we cannot escape from, facing that inevitable dialogue that makes us feel awkward and uncertain and not half as creative we've wondered, how do I not only win a hearing, but keep a hearing so that I bring him from Island B to Island A, where I live, through the bridge of the cross? What are the guidelines that I can use to help me make Christ known in an attractive and significant and even successful manner? Good question. And we all have asked it in our Christian life. Tucked away in Acts chapter 8 is a series of answers. Not one answer, but a series of answers. And I'd invite you to turn to the story that is recorded about a man named Philip, who was the Billy Graham of the first century. He was the evangelist. He was gifted. But don't let that turn you off in case you're not an evangelist. You're still a Christian. And we're to do the work of an evangelist, whether we have the public gift or not. Believe me, I haven't the gift either. I am not a gifted evangelist. I struggle with striking up conversations about Jesus Christ, partly because I know they will come back to that inevitable question, what do you do for a living? And again, they write me off because I'm, as they view it, not just as your ordinary layman who has nothing to prove in his witness or hers. But Philip was like that. I take it he was not a professional evangelist, but was a gifted layman who was engaged in the mainstream of life, and God stopped him and led him to witness. Now, before I say anything about the text itself, I want to give you a primary principle. And if you forget all the other things, don't forget this one. The one thing I find that works best for me, when I forget it, I fail. When I remember it, I am more successful in my witness, is to put myself in the other person's place. Put myself in the other person's place. Which means what? I must mentally lift myself out of where and who and what I am and place myself imaginatively inside his skin, meaning I can't use the God talk I'm familiar with. I can't draw upon the reservoir of knowledge that I have gained over the past few years, time spent in the Bible. I have to be careful not to dump the truck on him, but to give it a thimbleful at a time, at just the right moment. And above all, I must see myself as being informed by a stranger I've never met before. So I read into my mind the same feelings of defensiveness he or she must have in that mind. Put yourself in the other person's place. Philip does that, and it's beautiful. Now, the background of Acts 8, 26 is that there's been a revival in Samaria, a massive movement of God, and the momentum is contagious. There was no reason whatsoever for Philip, humanly speaking, as an evangelist, to leave Samaria. That was where the action was. Super work of God was carried on in Samaria. Verse 25 tells us that the word of the Lord was testified and spoken. They started back to Jerusalem, and they were preaching the gospel to many villages of the Samaritans. And you don't read anything about resistance. These were Jews preaching to the Samaritans, and the door was swinging open. It was a marvelous flashing green light. One delightful experience after another, until God does something strange. Verse 26. An angel of the Lord spoke to Philip, saying, "Arise and go south to the road that descends from Jerusalem to Gaza." Parenthesis, this is a desert road. Parenthesis closed. If you've got your pen handy and you're still taking a few thoughts down, put in the margin of your Bible, right here aside from verse 26, one word, sensitivity. Sensitivity. The next verse begins, "He arose and went." Put beside that verse, availability. They go together. They're Siamese twins in the witnessing process. Sensitivity, availability. Let's go back and build the stage. Out of the clear blue, without any announcement whatsoever, no skywriting, no night visions, just that inner unction from God, Philip realized God no longer wanted him in Samaria, where the action was, where the revival was going on. God was leading him to a desert road. You know, God does that at the most, well, according to our calendar, inappropriate times, doesn't he? You're putting your roots down. You're getting financially secure. Finally, your kids are beginning to feel more at home. Your job is working out. Your wife is happy. Or if you're a single person, everything is falling in line. Just those things that you've been wanting. And all of a sudden, you begin to get this internal urging from God. And you don't want to get it because you want it like you've got it. Just like Philip must have wanted when God said, go to Gaza. Do you notice in verse 26 and on into verse 27, there's never a reason given? I mean, you would have thought at least for him to uproot this man and put him in a place like a desert road, he would have told him he's got something planned there and he'd give him a little glimpse of what it was. You know, the Lord always has things planned. He just doesn't tell us about them ahead of time. Aren't you glad he didn't tell you that these last 5 years would be like they would be 5 years ago? I mean, wouldn't that have been some kind of experience? Or how about just the last 12 months? No, he doesn't lift the veil completely. He just prods us down inside and says, go to Gaza. Now, that's kind of like leaving Los Angeles and going to Yuma, okay? Or Blythe or Needles. You know, you take your pick. Any one of those three would be fine. That's like the Gaza Desert Road. And Philip must have scratched his head on the way wondering, what in the world does God have up his sleeve as he leads me from Samaria to Gaza? But he's sensitive. He's available. He arose and went. And behold, there was an Ethiopian eunuch, a court official of Candace, queen of the Ethiopians, who was in charge of all her treasure. He had come to Jerusalem to worship and was returning and sitting in his chariot and reading the prophet Isaiah. Isn't that unbelievable? Here is Philip in the middle of nowhere. Desert center, has his thumb out, waiting for someone to come by, and straight from Mojave, on his way to Needles, is a little chariot. He sees the dust pockets coming up from behind the wheels as it approaches him, and he wonders, what does God have now? What is God going to do? When you are sensitive, when you are available, every day is that kind of anticipation. Now, there may not be a chariot with an Ethiopian in it every day of your life. In fact, there won't be. But when you are sensitive and when you are available, God will put those things together and you will discover in the middle of the most ordinary moment, just the right person, just the right place. Here is this Ethiopian official, the treasurer of the Candace dynasty, riding along in his chariot. He has been to church, but he hasn't found the Lord. That's not uncommon either. He has gotten enough interest stimulated in him that he is reading the scroll of Isaiah. And Philip sees it happening. I mean, that is a great, great moment when you're ready to share your faith. And you say to the Lord, I am available, I am ready to go your way, for you to see that other door open, and you look straight into the face of God's hand in another person's life. There are few things more exciting than that. He sees this Ethiopian eunuch who is sitting in the chariot reading the prophet Isaiah. You ready with your pencil? Guideline number three, write it just across from verse 30. Put the word initiative. We've got a sensitive, available man that, prompted by the Spirit of God, takes the initiative.
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7: In the new movie Fall 2 Deadpoint, two young women make a treacherous trip up Thailand's Mount Kwan. It's a recipe for drama, tension, and peril. In 2022's fall, a young influencer named Shiloh died during a dangerous climb. Now, Shiloh's sister, Jax, is seeking closure for her grief by doing the last climb on her sister's bucket list. Jax is joined by another young woman named Luce and a guide named John. The climb alone is bad enough, but other dangerous secrets lurk along the way. Perpetual Peril gets paired with other intense violence, language, and references to drug smuggling in this PG-13 thriller. So we're giving Fall 2 Deadpoint a 2.5 out of 5 for family friendliness. Read the full review at PluggedIn.com/radio. I'm Adam Holtz with the Plugged In Movie Review by Focus on the Family.
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0: Why does God tolerate wickedness and injustice, and how long will he tolerate it? These questions, which were asked in the Old Testament days, are still frequently asked today. How do we reconcile what we know about God's goodness with the moral and social chaos we see around us and among us? We'll think about these questions on Truth for Life Weekend as Alistair Begg begins a study in Habakkuk.
1: Father, what we do not know, please teach us. What we are not, please make us. What we have not, please give us. For your Son's sake, amen. I think it is time for us as a congregation to be in the Old Testament, and so we are. I decided that it would be good for us to go to the minor prophets because they are so routinely neglected. I have somewhat arbitrarily decided to dip into the minor prophets here in Habakkuk. Perhaps because I think in all the minor prophets, I may have done one or two studies in my life from this particular prophecy. Neither of them were any good. One of them was while I was still a student. And it is a great investigation for me and a journey on which we will go together. It is important to recognize that when we reference this as one of the 12 minor prophets, as they're referred to, the reason that they're regarded as being minor prophets in contrast to the five big ones is not in relationship to their content, but is simply in relationship to their length. And in contrast with, for example, Isaiah, Jeremiah, Ezekiel, the minor prophets are all far smaller than those larger books. And when we study in this way, in this little book of three chapters, I don't think that we will have reason to regret the time that we spend. It is important for us to turn to it and to read it, and I want to encourage you to read it at home so that you can immerse yourself in it and become familiar with it. I don't plan to stay in these three chapters for a long time, but over some of these Sunday evenings together. The temptation for us, especially going into the Old Testament, is to immediately assume that we are so far removed from the circumstances that are described in these chapters that they may well have nothing at all really to say to us. But in actual fact, as we're going to discover, although we're a long way away both chronologically and geographically, we are far closer than we may be prepared to admit when it comes to thinking in terms of the moral and the spiritual condition of the people of God as described here in these three chapters. And as in all of our study of the Bible, we dare not jump too quickly to application, lest we do not understand what it is we're studying. So before, if you like, we bring Habakkuk to Cleveland, we have to go and meet him first in his own setting. Because it is only as we understand who and where Habakkuk was that we can then make any kind of sensible application to who we are and to where we are. In the time that is afforded to us, we will notice just two things. Let's pay attention, first of all, to the prophet, and then just say a word concerning the problem that he surfaces. First of all, the prophet, the oracle that Habakkuk, the prophet, received. If you want, if you're taking notes and you look for subpoints, the first subpoint that I wrote down is simply biographical content. Biographical content. What is the biographical content? Actually, it is totally non-existent. It just isn't there. You can't find Habakkuk anywhere else in the Old Testament. At least I've been unable to find him. And all that we know of him, we may derive from our study of these three chapters. Now that tells us something, not simply about this individual, but it actually tells us something about the role of the prophet, the role of the one who is raised up by God to speak to the circumstances of the times in which he lives, to bring the burden of God's insights and designs to bear upon those who are his listeners. And if you like, we may say, as with true preaching, that the significance of the prophet is to be found in what he says. Or if you like, that his biography, non-existent as it is subservient to the burden that he brings. You say, well, I don't understand burden. Well, depending on your translation of the Bible, you may have oracle as the second word in the first verse, or you may have burden as the second word in the first verse. I prefer the word burden. It's in the King James, I think. The burden that Habakkuk the prophet received. Was it an oracle? Yes, but it was a burden. What was the burden? The burden of seeing things as per the insight that God had given him. The burden of looking out at circumstances that others had seen but didn't see the significance of what they were seeing. It's very similar to what you have in Nehemiah. Although he was not a prophet, he was called to something of a prophetic role when he arrives in Jerusalem and he sees that the walls are broken down, the people are living in disunity and in chaos, and he says to them, "Do you see the trouble we are in?" And the fact was, they did, but they didn't. And it was the burden that had been given to Nehemiah, a burden of leadership, a burden of responsibility. And so for Habakkuk, his credentials are all in his call. His credentials are all in his call. His significance is all in his sermon. No time at all is taken up with personal introductions. Why? Because the message is greater than the man. And the message is always greater than the man. Despite our preoccupations in 21st century America with personalities, the message is always more significant than the man. All of my sermons preached are eventually grass. Their only significance is to be found insofar as they represent any dimension whereby the unerring truth and reliability of God's word itself finds an anchor in our souls. And hence, we began with John the Baptist. Perhaps took you off guard. Strange reading with which to begin our evening worship. No, not so strange. And they asked John, "Who are you?" And remember his answers. "No, I'm not him." "Well, are you him?" "No, I'm not him." "Are you him?" "No, I'm not." And in their frustration, they said, "Oh, come along now, John. We're going to have something to put up on the screen. We need something for our bulletin. We need something to tell everybody how significant you are." And remember, he eventually says, "I'm a voice crying in the wilderness. I'm a light that is shining for a little while, but he is the light of the world. I am a finger that is pointing in the direction of him, and he must increase and I must decrease." I think that's part of the significance of the absolute total absence of biographical emphasis here. It runs through the prophetic words, actually. We know more about some than others, but even the things we know about them are not that profound or compelling. You go to Amos, for example, and what does he have for his credentials? He's a keeper of fig trees and a tender of sheep. And now here we have at our conference this week, Amos. Now, we were going to put something in the bulletin about Amos, but really there's nothing much to put in. I mean, he had a few fig trees and he was looking after sheep, but it was rather embarrassing, so we just left it out. But I tell you what, when he stood to his feet and began to preach, it was all forgotten then. There is an important lesson here, then. I want to point it out, especially for young men who are here who feel that God may be calling them to the preaching role. Let me tell you what the key is in one verse, and it's Isaiah 66:2, where God says, "This is the one I esteem. He who is humble and contrite in spirit and trembles at my word." That in the very core of the individual called to the task, there is a genuine self-effacement which understands the compelling nature of the call. It says something not only concerning the individual, but it says something concerning the reality of that which he's called to do, to speak prophetically and to preach. And I've been reading the most recent book by David Wells for these last few days and boring all my colleagues with quotes from it. But I have three more for you right now as the book draws to a close. And I've slowed down to just about a page a day because I've been enjoying it so much and I only have a few pages left. This is what Wells is saying to the 21st century. He says, preaching is not a conversation, a chat about some interesting ideas. It is not the moment in which postmoderns hear their own private message in the biblical words, one unique to each one who hears, and then go their own way. No. This is God speaking. He speaks through the stammering lips of the preacher. Where that preacher's mind is on the text of Scripture, and his heart is in the presence of God. God, as Luther put it, lives in the preacher's mouth. This is the kind of preaching that issues a summons which nourishes the soul, which draws the congregation into the very presence of God, so that no matter what aspect of his character, his truth, his working in this world is in focus, we leave with awe, gratitude, encouragement, and sometimes a rebuke. We have been in the very presence of God. That is what great preaching always does. Preaching lives between two worlds, the world of God's truth and the world we inhabit in our minds and daily life. If preaching does not bridge these two worlds effectively, the church inevitably stumbles. Where preaching negotiates these worlds, there one is likely to find spiritual authenticity. The biographical content, almost totally lacking. Secondly, the historical context in which he speaks, we have more to say. I could take you to various chapters, but I'm not going to for want of time. I simply want to say to you that if you keep the picture of Daniel in mind and all that happened to Daniel when he was dragged away into Babylon, you have in that time frame and in that incident the fulfillment of that which Habakkuk is called upon to speak to his generation. And what God burdens him with both to see and then to say finds the greater part of its fulfillment in those events concerning the invasion of Babylon and the captivity of God's people. And if you want to delve into it, then you will find that the king at this time was Jehoiakim. And if you look up Jehoiakim, that will help you. It will take you into 2 Kings. And if you look in the prophecy of Jeremiah, you will discover that the same king, Jehoiakim, is mentioned there in Jeremiah and gives to us the understanding that Habakkuk was a younger contemporary of the prophet Jeremiah. They didn't live at all of the same time, but they lived during the same era. And it is out of that historical framework that this prophecy emerges. So, the prophet, his biographical content is absent. The historical context may be discovered if you search out the scriptures. The problem that he surfaces is there for us in verse 2 and following. How long, O Lord, must I call for help, but you do not listen? What he is really describing here in surfacing is essentially the discrepancy between revelation and experience. How can he reconcile what he knows of the character and purpose of a good and powerful God with all that he sees around him? That's what he's asking. How can it possibly be that you, O God, are good and powerful, and yet violence and moral ineptitude and chaos confronts us at every point? A collapsing economy, diminishing productivity, food shortage, violence, social injustice, and a wholesale disregard for God's law. Just to run through that little list, immediately says to somebody, well, maybe this just isn't as far removed from where we live as I thought. Collapsing economy, diminishing productivity, food shortage, violence, social injustice, and a wholesale disregard for what God has said in his word. That's a problem, isn't it? And you will notice in verses 2 to 4 that the problem was internal. This wasn't a problem of the people who were outside the framework of God's family. It was those who were within God's family. What he is describing here is that God's people are very far from what God had designed for them. When God put them together and called them out and established them, he explained to them very clearly all the plans he had for them. And he says to them in Exodus 19, "You yourselves have seen what I did to Egypt, and how I carried you on eagle's wings and brought you to myself. Now, if you obey me fully and keep my covenant, then out of all the nations you will be my treasured possession. Although the whole earth is mine, you will be for me a kingdom of priests and a holy nation." And these are the words you're to speak to the Israelites. And are they there? No, they're far from there. And the problem is an internal problem, and the problem is a continual problem, because there was no end in sight, because there was no apparent intervention or action on the part of God. And when you look at those verses, you realize that the problem is essentially twofold. God's time scale, verse 2, how long is this going to go on? And God's tolerance, verse 3, why do you make me look at injustice? And why do you tolerate wrong? It's a very contemporary question, isn't it? It's a question on the lips of every thoughtful believer. How long will this go on? And why is it that this good God whom we serve, this moral God that we serve, this all-powerful God that we serve, tolerates declension and spiritual and moral dry rot amongst those who profess to be the followers of his Son? Well, we'll have to wait until next time to begin to consider God's action. But let me just give you a couple of observations in conclusion. First of all, it would be helpful for us to follow the prophet's example in learning to call on the Lord for help. Notice what he's doing here. He's taking his complaint to the only place we ought to take it. Take it to the Lord. How long, O Lord, must I call for help? This is something that's been going on for a while, and he's calling at the right place. He recognizes what the psalmist says. My help comes from the Lord who made heaven and earth. Secondly, we ought to be thankful that God is not so unkind as to answer all our prayers when we want them answered. Yes, I said unkind. That God is not so unkind as to answer our prayers in our time frame. The delays of God, from our perspective, are always purposeful. He may be dealing with our selfishness. He may be dealing with an area of disobedience in our lives. He may be delaying, from our perspective, in order to teach us how to trust him in the waiting room. He may be actually saving us from ourselves. There's surely a reason why the Bible calls us on frequent occasions to wait upon the Lord. And then notice that God's delay in winding up history, in actually doing something dramatic, is meant to lead men and women to repentance. When people ask, why doesn't this God of yours do something? We need to learn to be able to say, this God of ours has done something. And tell them the story of the cross. We need to be able to say, this God of ours is going to do something. And tell them about the bar of his judgment. And we need to be able to say, this God of the Bible is doing something. And that is, he is showing kindness to those who deserve his wrath, in order that he might give them time to come to repentance. Do you show contempt for the riches of his kindness, tolerance, and patience, not realizing that God's kindness leads you towards repentance? And finally, we need to make clear to ourselves that the history of Habakkuk's era was under God's control, and that is true in every age. Learning to see that the events of our world, whether in Habakkuk's day or in our own day, are all tied in their significance to God's eternal purpose in relationship to his kingdom. And if we will keep our gaze there, focused on the gospel, focused on this great good news, focused on King Jesus, focused on the fact that his perspectives on the unfolding story of world history are far more comprehensive than we could ever imagine, and yet remain absolutely focused on the person of his son Jesus, and of the triumph of his resurrection, and the glory of his ascension, and the absolute certainty of his return, then all of our cares and all of our cancers, all of our disappointments and all of our failures, all of our heartaches and heartbreaks and confusions may be brought under the all-embracing security of God's sovereign purpose. He understands when, like Habakkuk, we cry out, "How long and why?" And the answer of his word is finally given to us expressly in Jesus and in the triumph of Revelation, allowing Christians in an earlier era to use words like these to help them as they went off to their work on a Monday morning. God is still on the throne, and he will remember his own. Though trials may press us and burdens distress us, he never will leave us alone. God is still on the throne, and he will remember his own. And his promise is true. He will not forget you. God is still on the throne. Now, what that meant for the people of God was absolutely devastating. And to that, if God spares us, we will come next time.
0: 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Alistair will return in just a moment. Does it surprise you that Habakkuk was describing the moral and social decay of God's own people? It underlines the importance of routinely checking our own hearts, studying our Bibles, and staying connected to God so we don't drift. That's why we're excited to tell you about a brand new book Alistair has written titled We Will Be Changed. If you've ever wondered if or how God is at work in you, this book will help you understand the fruit of the Spirit and how it is produced in your life. In this short book, Alistair examines the 9 aspects of growing Christian character that are the evidence of the Spirit's active presence. What are these attributes? How are they cultivated? And what's your role in the process? You can investigate the answers to these questions and more as you read We Will Be Changed. To find out more, visit our website, truthforlife.org. Now here's Alistair with a closing prayer.
1: Father, we thank you that your word shines light into the confusion and darkness of our days. And we thank you that when we turn all these years back into the prophecy of Habakkuk, and as we delve into it and try to make sense of it, we find that it pushes us out and on until we turn our eyes upon Jesus. We look full in his wonderful face, and the things of earth grow strangely dim in the light of his glory and his grace. We pray, gracious God, that as we bring our questions and our concerns to you, that we might find in you the answer that we so desperately require. And in Jesus' name we pray. Amen.
0: 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It is easy to trust God's sovereign reign when we can see his hand at work and we're enjoying his blessings. But what about those times when we can't see evidence of his help? Or worse, when it seems like his hand is against us? That's our focus next weekend. The Bible teaching of Alistair Begg is furnished by Truth for Life, where the learning is for living.
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6: While we pray for more of God in our lives, Dr. Tony Evans says we often fail to use what he's already given us. He'll tell us a story about that as we spend 2 minutes with Tony.
7: About every year, they're like $1 billion worth of unused gift cards. $1 billion of gift cards that people haven't used, to the movie, to the store, to the restaurant. They got the card, but it goes unused, so it's wasted money. Do you know Christians have a lot of unused victory, unused help? Not because you haven't been given it by your high priest, it just goes unutilized. This is why Paul says in 1 Thessalonians chapter 5, I want you to pray without ceasing. Draw near. And how do you draw near? He says, in time of need. You don't draw near only in the morning if you need him at noon. You don't draw near only at noon if you need him at 3 o'clock. That means you're praying 5 minutes here and 2 minutes over there and 30 seconds over here and maybe a longer time in the morning or at night. But it means you're in contact with me all the time because I'm your high priest, and that's how bad your need is. In other words, hooking up with him on Sunday ain't helping you on Wednesday. He says, draw near. This is a whole lifestyle of intimacy, lifestyle of connectedness. And what are you drawing near to? He says, the throne of grace. Last time I checked, a throne is where a king sits. And what's on the throne? Grace. Calls it a grace throne. Like the sun dispenses heat, God's throne dispenses grace. And he's got more grace than you can use.
6: 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Dr. Evans will walk you through everything you need to know about being a real grace-filled Christian. Then join us next time for 2 Minutes with Tony.
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11: In the new movie Fall 2 Dead Point, two young women make a treacherous trip up Thailand's Mount Kwan. It's a recipe for drama, tension, and peril. In 2022's fall, a young influencer named Shiloh died during a dangerous climb. Now, Shiloh's sister, Jax, is seeking closure for her grief by doing the last climb on her sister's bucket list. Jax is joined by another young woman named Luce and a guide named John. The climb alone is bad enough, but other dangerous secrets lurk along the way. Perpetual Peril gets paired with other intense violence, language, and references to drug smuggling in this PG-13 thriller. So we're giving Fall 2 Dead Point a 2.5 out of 5 for family friendliness. Read the full review at PluggedIn.com/radio. I'm Adam Holtz with the Plugged In Movie Review by Focus on the Family.
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15: Free medical treatment is still available for survivors of 9/11.
16: We are here till 2090, but I would suggest that given it's been 25 years, it's becoming more challenging for people to get their documentation together. 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
17: You can have the best doctors in the world. 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
14: While Canada, Australia, and the UK all have a universal healthcare model, it's still a hotly debated topic in America. And though we operate under a mixed system of private and public programs, the proportions of that makeup can vary state to state. Massachusetts, for example, has had near universal healthcare since a 2006 law required most residents to have health insurance coverage.
17: So Massachusetts was the first state to do universal healthcare, and really proudly so. That informed a national strategy. Then we are also the first state to say, okay, we have really high healthcare costs. What do we need to be doing to reduce them? And what we realized as a state was we have to address these underlying issues that patients are facing that are contributing to higher healthcare costs, with one being that they can't consistently access and afford food.
14: That's Aaron McAleer, president and CEO of Project Bread, a food security organization in Massachusetts. She says that having access to some of the top medical centers in the country doesn't offset the effects of food insecurity.
17: You could have, and we're in Boston, you could have the best doctors in the world, you can be at the best hospital in the world, the best medicine in the world, and if you are not getting the nutrients you need into your body, it doesn't matter. Your health is not able to improve. So it's really about addressing nutrition and food as part of overall health and realizing that that has to be part of the conversation and has to be also part of the treatment. And in order to both prevent, you know, bad health outcomes, but also when people are in treatment and addressing them to improve overall health outcomes.
14: In response, Massachusetts piloted a flexible services program in 2020. It gave funding to healthcare partners to spend however they saw fit, with the ultimate goal of improving health and reducing healthcare costs.
17: And what that has allowed is for these, ACOs is what we call them in Massachusetts, accountable care organizations, who are using those healthcare dollars to give people access to food, because they're realizing if we put money towards that, that's actually improving their health and reducing the healthcare dollars. So flexible services is sort of the terminology that allows for these accountable care organizations to have flexible support and using healthcare dollars for what they think is going to be most impactful.
14: Which has allowed Project Bread to be a vital resource in the community.
17: Right now in Massachusetts, 40% of people are struggling to consistently afford food. And the reality is that we can't solve that through charity alone. This isn't a problem that can be addressed through food donations and food banks and food pantries. It needs to be addressed through large-scale solutions. So we have a history of leading on those. As an example, a few years ago, we led the campaign in Massachusetts for universal free school meals. So now across Massachusetts, every kid has free breakfast and free lunch. And this healthcare space is a new frontier. You know, in Massachusetts,

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2: McAleer says finding the right match is a big part of having a successful outcome. It's not just about finding a good coordinator, but one who speaks the same language and comes from a similar cultural background.
3: What our coordinator will do is work with that patient and talk about what's going on right now in your house. What are you eating right now? What are the challenges that you're having? And then based on that intake conversation, determine what they will need going forward. So for everyone that we work with, we refer them internally to another program of ours called the Food Source Hotline, where we check their eligibility for federal nutrition programs. So specifically SNAP, the Supplemental Nutrition Assistance Program, and WIC, which is for women who are pregnant and up until their babies turn 5. We do that because those programs provide financial resources for the patient that would extend even beyond the length of our program.
2: Ensuring that the strong foundation these patients build with Project Bread are able to be continued throughout the rest of their lives. In addition to these assistance programs, Project Bread also gives patients a gift card to their local grocery store.
3: We also talk about what's going on in your kitchen. What do you have? What do you work with? What do you, you know, what are you, if your kids like, and you like smoothies in the morning, well, do you have a blender? Have you ever explored an air fryer as like a way to maybe cook some of the meals that you really like, but in a healthier way? Some folks that we talk to don't have knives for chopping vegetables. We might buy knives. So there's all these different things. A refrigerator is a huge one. We've talked to patients who have said, well, I can't buy certain foods because I don't have a refrigerator. And so we're like, well, let's address that. Let's get you a refrigerator so that you're eating more than just shelf-stable food.
2: Project Bread recognizes that people need all the tools to truly be successful. Giving them money to purchase food isn't as helpful if they have no ability to store or prepare it. In the same way, their health isn't going to get much better if they've never learned the fundamentals of nutrition or how to read a food label. To fill this gap, Project Bread also has nutritionists on staff.
3: And they'll work one-on-one with those patients and talk through different recipes and what do you like to eat and what do you don't like to eat. Here's how you could prepare something. What kind of time do you have on your hands? You have to do quick dinners. Here's some options for what we could do for that. We provide cooking classes. So some of those cooking classes might be like cooking with diabetes or cooking for kids, which we know are picky eaters.
2: McAleer says this range of services helps to address the various aspects of food insecurity so the patients feel fully prepared to take control once their 6 months with Project Bread comes to an end.
3: In the food as medicine space, a lot of people associate it with medically tailored meals or with fruit and vegetable prescriptions, which are super important. But the reality is most people don't need a medically tailored meal, right? Certain patients do, and they might need it for short term or longer term, but most patients don't need that, right? Most patients want to be able to purchase and prepare food at home. We also find with most patients need more than fruits and vegetables, right? They certainly need to buy those, but they also need to be able to purchase proteins and other food items as well. So our goal is less about prescribing what they should buy and more about giving them the tools and the knowledge to help them, which anyone who's ever been on a diet knows that's like what sticks is not being too restrictive, but really around making sure people have the tools and the supports that they need to purchase and prepare food going forward.
2: A big part of why Project Bread has been so impactful is because they've partnered with people experiencing food insecurity to inform their strategy. McAleer says when their original plan wasn't meeting the real needs of this demographic, they pivoted from what they thought would help to what would actually make a meaningful impact.
3: In the earliest days of this program, we did not provide kitchen equipment, right? So we launched this program in 2020. We had put so much thought into program design and like what we think these patients were going to need. And within like a week or two, patients were saying to us, well, I don't have a refrigerator, so please don't, like, that's not going to work for me. And it was a real aha moment because even if you think about the anti-hunger space and food pantries and how they're built, there's just a lot of assumptions made, right, about what folks want and don't want. But what capabilities? If they don't have a refrigerator at home, there's a lot of food they can't take. I think the cultural piece is really important.
2: It may seem like an obvious approach, but there are times when food drives become more about what donors want than the actual needs of these people.
3: In the anti-hunger space, Thanksgiving, everyone loves to give out turkeys, right? We know from our patients, most of them don't

0: they might be living alone. They don't want a 25-pound turkey. Their kids just might not like it, right? It might not be part of their culture, right? So I think what we quickly learned is that in the anti-hunger space, it's often focused on the giver or the person donating food and what they want out of that, and not on what the person on the receiving end actually needs.
1: The success of the Health Partnerships Program can be clearly seen in Project Bread's recent impact report. The data collected from 2020 through 2024 reveals how this initiative helped to lower healthcare costs while improving chronic disease outcomes and food security.
0: Just naming that giving people access to food is beneficial to them, which is, again, it's not rocket science, but I think it was important to demonstrate just the outcomes of doing this and what it means for the patient around, you know, they're eating more fruits and vegetables, their A1C1 levels are going down, they're actually more compliant with their doctor's orders, their healthcare plan, because they feel like this need is being met. So, you know, a lot of times doctors at the end of appointment will tell people, oh, you got to do all of these things, but it has more weight when they also are getting support, right? And hey, you have to do all of these things and Project Bread's going to help you.
1: Over the 5 years, the MassHealth Flexible Services Program aided more than 44,000 members. Project Bread's approach supported 36% of those people. In addition to higher numbers of patients complying with their healthcare plan, the rate of food insecurity dropped by 15%, and members were better at managing their type 2 diabetes.
0: I think what's most, you know, on a simplistic metric that demonstrates all of this is that we saw that we've saved money in the healthcare system, which for one partner, it was over $6,000 a year per patient, right? So, and the way that shows up is, you know, A1C1 levels are going down, less likely to go to the emergency room, again, more compliant with their doctor's plan. So they might be exercising more and eating healthier and losing weight. So all of these different things. So the research just demonstrates that this works. And it's a good investment to provide, you know, financial support and wraparound support that allows patients to purchase and prepare food at home. That's going to improve their overall health because we've now shown it does improve their health and it saves money for the healthcare setting as well.
1: The Centers for Medicare and Medicaid Services approved a 5-year extension of this initiative in 2022. Now, with all of this positive health data and more than $10 million in total annual cost of care savings, McAleer is hopeful another extension will be granted in 2027. You can find more information about Aaron McAleer and all of our guests on our website, radiohealthjournal.org. Our writer-producer is Kristen Farah. Our executive producer is Amira Zaveri. I'm Elizabeth Westfield.
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2: Twenty-five years ago, nearly 3,000 people lost their lives during the deadliest terrorist attacks in American history. On September 11th, 2001, four planes were hijacked. Two crashed into the World Trade Center towers, one flew into the Pentagon, and the last was diverted to an empty field in Pennsylvania. The ramifications from that day have rippled throughout the last two decades. But where we can see their clear marks in airport security, a more invisible but much deadlier legacy has been carried by thousands of people, from the asthma in their lungs to the cancer under their skin. The World Trade Center Health Program was established as a safety net for those suffering from 9/11-related conditions, which Dr. Lee Wilson estimates includes hundreds of thousands of survivors.
8: So the estimates that I've seen are an estimated 100,000 rescue recovery workers who are potentially eligible for the World Trade Center Health Program, and approximately 400,000 people that would qualify as survivors. So those are the people that lived in the area, worked in the area, but not on the rescue recovery effort, went to daycare, adult daycare, and so on.
2: Wilson is the medical director of NYC Health and Hospitals World Trade Center Health Program Clinical Center of Excellence. Congress created the program in 2011 under the James Zadroga 9/11 Health and Compensation Act of 2010. While there had been more localized healthcare efforts for first responders before then, this law brought everyone together under one federal plan for monitoring and treatment.
8: Most of the things that were recognized, obviously mental health conditions, but in the early days were what we were calling the aerodigestive, like your sinus disease, your asthma, exacerbations of pre-existing lung disease such as COPD. Some people were having acid reflux, that's your heartburn indigestion reflux, also commonly called GERD. Those were the conditions that we're seeing in the early days following 9/11. Once the Zadroga bill went through Congress and was signed into law January of 2011, the program was recognizing that everybody down there was exposed to known and probable human carcinogens, at which time there was a list of cancer conditions added to the program.
2: There are many hazardous conditions survivors could have been exposed to in the aftermath of the attack. In New York, a large, dense cloud of toxic dust, smoke, and gas covered southern parts of Manhattan and Brooklyn. People continued to be exposed in the months after the attack during cleanup and recovery efforts. Similar toxic hazards were found at the Pentagon, though in much lower levels, and though no building debris was involved with the plane that was diverted to an empty field, the response and cleanup crew was exposed to jet fuel and hydraulic fluids.
8: So as we mentioned before, when the Zadroga bill went through Congress and was signed into law, there was funding put in place for surveillance and treatment of folks that were exposed at the time of 9/11. So I think it's easier for people to understand how maybe the first responders were exposed, people that worked on the rescue recovery effort out there, exposed to the dust and the fumes on an ongoing basis. And those people, the first responders, are entitled to ongoing surveillance, like with an annual, what they call monitoring exam.
2: And if they have one or more conditions that are listed in the World Trade Center Health Program, they receive ongoing care at no out-of-pocket cost for those issues.
8: For the survivors, it's a little bit trickier. In order to stay in the surveillance program, you have to have a certified either mental or physical health condition. This program is exposure-based and what we call latency-based, so meaning your symptoms have to have started in a particular time frame post 9/11, and you have to meet a certain amount of exposure. For mental health, it's not a dust exposure, it's an exposure to the disaster area, the mental health hazards. But for physical health, you have to meet a particular amount of exposure.
2: The first step to finding out if you qualify is checking the list of covered conditions on their website, cdc.gov/WTC. And as Wilson mentioned, candidates will also have to have been within the designated disaster areas during or after the attack.
8: So in the early days, shortly after 9/11, when folks in the area were being taken care of by like the Red Cross grants and so on, the boundaries were different. So in the early days, it was like 14th Street and South and River to River. But currently under the World Trade Center Health Program, as it exists today, the upper boundary is Houston Street, River to River, and then a 1.5 mile radius from the disaster site into Brooklyn. So those are the covered areas. So it's a little bit different than it used to be.
2: Currently, there are nearly 140,000 people enrolled in the World Trade Center Health Program, receiving care for all types of conditions.
8: Many, many, many patients have found it valuable either to have the mental health support, to have the care management support. We have care managers that will assist people with complex medical needs. For some example, somebody who has a very significant cancer and needs the support from the team, they're assigned either a nurse case manager or a social worker case manager who helps them through the process from our program and for their medical process. You know, many people have reaped the benefits of having this program, the physicians, the nurse practitioners, the nurses, the social workers. I'm sure I'm forgetting somebody, but we have an extensive team that does support our patients.
2: Wilson says the biggest challenge the program's facing is awareness. Not enough impacted people know that this service exists.
8: What's challenging is there are a lot of folks that either don't know they're eligible for the program, or are hesitant to come in for various reasons. Some people don't want to come in to access care because they're concerned that they might be taking care away from somebody else. That is not the case. We're here for everybody who meets the criteria on the cdc.gov website. You know, I think there, you know, there's folks that are concerned about coming in. I just would like everybody to know that if you do meet the criteria, we are here for you.
2: It's important to note that this program is constantly evaluating new conditions to possibly add to their list. So if you're someone whose condition wasn't covered a few years ago, there's a chance it has since been added. If not, there's also a petition process where anyone can request for a particular illness to be evaluated.
8: Every petition gets evaluated at a government level, but there is a well-defined lengthy process. So some of them do not make it beyond the first step, depending on the level of evidence behind it. Currently, there's certain cardiovascular conditions and certain autoimmune conditions that are being looked at by the government as potentially being added to the program. Other examples of petitions that have been put forth are Parkinson's disease, ALS, and some others. Those have not met the bar for including in the program, though.
2: If you have any questions about your eligibility, the program has a helpline that can be found on their website, cdc.gov/WTC. And though the World Trade Center Health Program will be around for decades to come, Wilson urges anyone who may qualify to start their journey sooner rather than later.
8: We are mandatory spending for the government, so we are here till 2090. But I would suggest that given it's been 25 years, it's becoming more challenging for people to get their documentation together. So I would say if you think you're eligible, I would start gathering the records that show presence at the site. Hopefully you won't need us, but should you need us, we are here.
2: You can find more information about Dr. Lee Wilson and all of our guests on our website, radiohealthjournal.org. Our writer-producer is Kristen Farah. I'm Greg Johnson.
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1: Medical notes this week. Can a virus cause Parkinson's disease? A mouse study has shown that an everyday infection induces the exact cell destruction and motor disabilities seen in human patients with Parkinson's. Just 1 month post-infection, the virus completely wiped out crucial dopamine neurons, causing long-term physical weakness and severe coordination loss. This information helps reveal how early life illnesses interact with genetics to ignite motor disorders decades down the road. The research is published in Brain Behavior and Immunity Health. How likely are your kidneys to recover after they're damaged? When severe illness damages the kidneys, the organ is forced to rebuild its defenses from scratch. A study published in the journal Cells has revealed that protective cells actively direct this recovery to restore a balanced immune environment. Researchers hope this discovery leads to novel therapies that promote natural healing and reduce the risk of long-term chronic kidney disease after injury. A new device that can tell if your fat loss program is actually working. A study in the journal Device reveals a portable, handheld product that measures a metabolic byproduct of fat breakdown in exhaled breath. The device pairs with a smartphone app to capture deep lung air samples during light physical activity, exercise, or ketogenic dieting. This technology could soon help customize treatments for metabolic disorders, optimize weight loss therapies, and manage ketogenic diets for clinical conditions like epilepsy. And finally, American sunscreens are becoming more effective. The FDA has approved a chemical ingredient that blocks both UVA and UVB rays, which are responsible for wrinkles and burns. The addition of this ingredient gives American manufacturers the flexibility to formulate more broad-spectrum sunscreens that better guard against skin cancer and photoaging. And that's Medical Notes this week. I'm Mayon Vosta-Betancourt.
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22: 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I'm Marty Peterson.
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19: There are certain foods you never really forget. Maybe it's your dad's pancakes on a Saturday morning, a soup your mom always made every winter, or a dish that instantly transports you back to your aunt's kitchen. For Chef Gaetano Mastrangelo, most of his core memories around food stem from his grandma's traditional cooking.
20: She would prepare all the meals for our family, for special events, weekend dinners, and I just remember the smell. The flavors. I think that rooted my background in just authentic and rustic cuisine that was just made with care. And all I can remember to this day are just those taste memories. And that's what I think drives me. I want to create those taste memories for everyone so that they can have the same experience that I had.
19: From an early age, he wanted to be a professional chef and eventually made that dream happen. Throughout his career, he's worked in high-end restaurants and hotels and was also the executive chef and director of dining at the NBA League office. Today, though, his customers skew a little younger and are often brutally honest. He's currently the regional executive chef for the Mid-Atlantic region of Chartwell's K-12 and helps develop school menus for thousands of school children.
20: My favorite are the elementary kids because they're telling me exactly what they love and what they don't. Some of those conversations could be around anything as just mundane as a vegetable. In kindergarten, they're telling me how much they love broccoli. And it's kind of funny. You sit down and you go, okay, it's broccoli. But they're telling me that they want to see more broccoli on a menu because they really love it. The bluntness is there because if they're telling me they don't like something, I take that as an immediate challenge to say, okay, how can I change that methodology in their mindset? Because if I'm going to create a positive taste memory for them moving forward, then I need to know what they don't like. And then that helps us build menus. And we're seeing some really great things coming out of that.
19: And sometimes the food just needs a different texture or flavor. Or maybe it needs to be paired with something the child already loves. Because I don't like broccoli. And I didn't like that broccoli are two very different comments. And as kids get older, he says their preferences can change fast.
20: We know that palates change from elementary to middle to high school, and we're able to build around there. So we're able to make new combinations for classic favorites that they're seeing. And then we're able to turn around and see those concepts and trends that they love, like spicy. Spice is a huge flavor driver right now, and we see it everywhere. We see it out in our restaurants and in our concepts outside of school, and we're bringing those into school because we know that they like that.
19: For a lot of us, school lunch still brings up some pretty specific memories. A basic slice of cheese pizza, maybe some chicken nuggets, or cheesy breadsticks with a side of marinara. But Chef Gaetano says school cafeteria menus have expanded quite a bit.
20: I'm a parent of two high school students, so I understand what the average parent is looking at trying to navigate everything throughout their day. And, you know, somebody likes this or somebody doesn't like that. And if I can help do that in school and they can come home and say, hey, I had this today, and the parents are really excited about that, well, then I did my job.
19: Some of his most popular creations tap into different cultures and flavors trending online.
20: I see that comfort food is coming back. Students are really looking forward to that. And we've got a really awesome program called Mac and Cheeseology that blends that comfort food, mac and cheese. It all starts with that really great base of cheesy al dente pasta. And we top it with really awesome ingredients. There's roasted vegetables. We've got balsamic roasted tomatoes. We've got buffalo or barbecue chicken. There are other toppings that go in there, and a student can create their own meal. And that choice helps drive the students to come back every day and try new different things.
19: The idea of starting with something safe and building outward isn't only useful in a school cafeteria, it's also a low-pressure strategy for parents at home. A child who won't touch a bowl of roasted vegetables or try a certain spice might be more open to it as a topping on something familiar, like pizza.
20: Like Greek-style feta pizza, roasted jerk chicken pizza, ranch pickle pizza. Students really love that one. A crispy chicken hot honey pizza, margarita flatbread, buffalo chicken calzones, or just a few of those things. I mean, why wouldn't you be excited to try that? I am. And, you know, we're also an inclusive environment because we understand that there are just, you know, meals are just not a one-size-fits-all approach.
19: And oftentimes a new food with completely different flavors for one kid is another kid's favorite dish at home.
20: Throughout the day, a student's schedule is very, very regimented, and it should be because they're learning, they're moving through their day. The only time that they've got a chance to be a little bit independent is during lunch. And we're giving them the opportunity to go to different places, experience new things. I actually was at an event. We were working with Jonathan Zaragoza, who's one of our chefs with Mexico. His recipe for albondigas, which is like a stew with meatballs and vegetables and tomato-based sauce that's over rice. And it was so delicious. But we had a student actually come in and go, oh my God, my grandmother makes this. And he had all 10 of his friends try that for lunch that day.
19: For that student, the dish was already a taste of home. But for his friends, it became a chance to try something new from a different country and culture. And if you've been packing the same boring snack or lunch for work for years, this same rule applies. You don't have to overhaul your entire lunch, but just change up one part. A new sauce or seasoning with some Mexican chilies or Indian masala. Chef Gaetano uses chickpeas as an example. Some kids and adults may not love the texture of hummus, So instead of blending chickpeas, try prepping it this way.
20: Chickpeas are a wonderful source of nutrition. I love them. They're in my house all the time. If you actually take them, you can make them yourself and boil them from dry, or grab a can. Rinse the chickpeas out, drain them, dry them. Add a little bit of olive oil and fresh seasonings to it, a little bit of garlic, maybe some seasonings like Italian seasoning or fresh parsley and fresh oregano, and just put them in an oven that's very low and slow and cook them until they're dry. Maybe at a 300 degree oven, probably for about a half an hour, shake them every now and again. You're getting a roasted chickpea with a lot of flavor there. That's a great snack option. So instead of students actually going into their pantry and pulling out popcorn or potato chips or those kinds of snacks, you've got a healthier option there that's loaded with great nutrients and power-packed with flavor.
19: And you can change up that same recipe by using different spices. Try adding some cumin or paprika, or go smokier with a smoked sea salt, rosemary, and garlic. The takeaway is that trying something new doesn't have to mean finding a complicated recipe or buying a dozen ingredients. Small changes can stick. And years from now, a child may not remember every school lunch or after-school snack, but certain flavors and dishes still bring back a familiar feeling. To learn more about this topic and our guest, Chef Gaetano Mastrangelo, head to viewpointsradio.org. 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The story was written by our executive producer, Amira Zaveri, sound designed by Jay Silvers. I'm Gary Price.
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5: The NBA we know today has been shaped by greats like Michael Jordan, Kobe Bryant, and Magic Johnson. These and other black athletes have transformed basketball through their athleticism and skill on the court. But when the NBA was just getting started, players who looked like them weren't welcome.
6: The NBA was segregated for 3 years, from 1947 to 1950. In 1950, the NBA drafted Earl Lloyd from West Virginia State College, and then they drafted four of the great players: Bill Russell, Wilt Chamberlain, Oscar Robertson, Elgin Baylor, four African-American men that were very prominent in building the NBA.
5: That's Ray Scott, a former NBA player, coach, and author of The NBA in Black and White. Growing up, Scott thought his dreams of playing professionally would never happen because of the color of his skin. Back then, black players could only play on teams known as the Black Fives, which weren't officially recognized as part of the NBA. For Scott, black players finally getting drafted in 1950 meant that he had a shot to make it to the main stage. And he did.
6: I was drafted in 1961 into the NBA after never even thinking that I would be drafted particularly prominently into the NBA.
5: But even after the NBA desegregated, it took nearly 10 years for black players to have an equal chance at getting drafted.
6: North Carolina, Duke, Alabama, Auburn, all of those schools, African-American kids couldn't attend. So coming through the 60s, that was beginning to happen. And so consequently, the NBA, because it was a league that was constructed of All-Americans, kids that made All-American in college or that were prominent in high school and became prominent in college, that was who was drafted into the NBA.
5: Once these universities desegregated, a greater number of black players began to get drafted into the NBA in the 60s. While Scott and other athletes were included, it was a completely different reality off the court.
6: That 60s period was so tumultuous because my career as a 16-year-old in high school was paralleled with the murder of Emmett Till in 1955 in Mississippi. And this is simply a young 14-year-old kid that was accused of some dastardly deed.
5: Till's murder became a rallying point for the growing civil rights movement. And even though the NBA had desegregated on paper, the racism shaping the country followed black players into the league. They faced harassment on and off the court, and in the South couldn't always eat or stay with their white teammates. There were also rumors of an unofficial quota limiting teams to four black players. Still, Scott built an 11-year playing career with the Detroit Pistons, Baltimore Bullets, and Virginia Squires. After retiring, he became head coach of the Pistons and, in 1974, the first black man named NBA Coach of the Year.
6: It forced me to take a look back on how I became or how I came to come to such an honor. Because I was a kid from South Philly, a third floor walk up, and had left me standing at midcourt before 10 or 11,000 fans at Cobo Hall in Detroit, wondering how I got to this position in my life, how so many people had intervened and helped me and supported me to become a player, to stay out of trouble, to go to school. It just leaves you just standing at midcourt thinking about all these things. And I remember the commissioner, the deputy commissioner, Cy Gordine, asked me if I had any words. And I said, no, because I had to go out and coach right after that against the Chicago Bulls in a playoff series. So I certainly wasn't thinking about how honored and how thrilled I was at that time.
5: Now, off the court and looking back, Scott says that receiving this title was the highlight of his NBA career. The irony isn't lost on him that the NBA went from a segregated league to more than 75 years later, one in which many of its highest paid and most prominent players are African American.
6: I think the other leagues, particularly the NFL, because that's our number one sport in the country, can learn some things. I write in the book about Colin Kaepernick and how, you know, he was just blackballed out of football. And I don't even think he has a career left. But we had a kid in the NBA who changed his name and became Mahmoud Abdul-Rauf. Mahmoud was suspended for not standing for the national anthem. He was brought to the table. Let's talk about this. He was reinstated back into the NBA and had a 7 or 8 year career because we chose to talk about it. We chose to look at it from his perspective. What is it that he's thinking? What is it that he's feeling? And the NBA charged straight ahead, and this kid played out his career.
5: In 2022, the NBA awarded $25 million to former players of the ABA, the American Basketball Association, a separate league that ran from 1967 to 1976.
6: The NBA had a league begin called the ABA, the ones with the red, white, and blue ball. And the guys that played in that league played extremely hard. They did what they could do to bring this league to fruition. But after 10 years, the league folded. And so you were left with 150 to about 200 players that if they weren't absorbed into the NBA, and four teams were, then what do these guys do?
5: Back then, the NBA was still mostly white. The ABA gave many black players another way into professional basketball. But that opportunity didn't last. When the league folded, players who weren't picked up by the NBA often had nowhere else to go. Years passed. Then stories began to emerge of former ABA players living in poverty and becoming homeless.
6: They awarded those players in the ABA, and there will be 114 of them, which will receive at least now $11,000 a year. Not all the money in the world, but it's more than they had before this happened. Through that meeting, they got $25 million awarded to them. And that will make an incredible difference to these gentlemen.
5: While this is one positive, there are also a lot of negatives. Why did it take so long for these players to get compensated for the discrimination they faced back in the 60s? Scott says it's these conversations that challenge leadership.
6: When you bring people to the table, and you respect their position, and they respect yours, you can arrive somewhere, you can get somewhere. And that's what I believe in the book that I wrote. That's what I believe about the NBA.
5: To find out more about Ray Scott, visit viewpointsradio.org. You can find his book, The NBA in Black and White, on Amazon.com, or request copies from your local bookstore. 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I'm Marty Peterson.
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7: This is Viewpoints Explained. I'm Ebony McMorris. In the online community, peptides are being propped up as the next big body hack. These injectable vials promise leaner bodies, glowier skin, and fast recovery times. But what's the catch? For now, they're largely unregulated and the results and long-term effects aren't well studied yet. The term peptide doesn't describe one treatment, but is a broad name for short chains of amino acids, aka the building blocks of protein. Our bodies naturally make these acids, and each one can send a different signal to help control functions like blood sugar, inflammation, and tissue repair. While some peptides, like insulin and Ozempic, have been carefully studied and approved by the government, many trendier products online are a different story. Over the last year, wellness clinics and online sellers on the black market have ramped up their production of different peptide products that claim to help people quickly burn fat, stimulate collagen, and speed up other natural processes. Harvard Health says some lab and animal studies have shown promise for wound healing, but large human trials are still missing. This creates two different risks. The peptide may not work or could cause unintended side effects. A vial bought from an unregulated website can also contain the wrong dose, harmful contaminants, or a mix of filler ingredients. In July, a Food and Drug Administration advisory panel recommended letting compounding pharmacies make 6 of the 7 peptides it reviewed, despite concerns from the agency's scientists about limited evidence. However, the recommendation isn't final, however, and still needs final approval from the FDA. Even if it does eventually pass, licensed pharmacies could make the supply safer. But regulated manufacturing still doesn't answer the bigger question, do these expensive treatments actually work? That's Viewpoints Explained for this week. I'm Ebony McMorris.
9: Welcome to Culture Crash, where we examine what's new and old in entertainment. When vinyl records were replaced by 8-tracks and cassette players, it seemed as though this old way of listening to music would never be revived. However, decades later, it's pretty easy to find local record stores or order new and used albums online. And it's not just a few collectors who are bringing back the vinyl market. Huge superstars like Adele, Taylor Swift, and Ed Sheeran are all pushing new releases out onto records, and that market is booming. Though far from its heyday, more than 2 million vinyl records were sold in just 1 week last December. In fact, for a while, there was a shortage of places for artists to get new records pressed as demand was outstripping supply. I personally have dipped my toes into the expansive waters of shopping for and listening to vinyl records, and I have to say there really is a certain tactile magic that is thrilling about looking through records at a store. And though it may seem somewhat quaint, there's a specific element in listening to music on a true record that tickles a different part of your brain. So whether you prefer to fire up old Beatles albums or a new Billie Eilish record, it is very easy to revel in your favorite music in its analog glory. I'm Evan Rook.
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20: From Gettysburg to Greensburg, Danville to Beaver Falls, this is Lincoln Radio Journal. On this edition, as the nation commemorates the 25th anniversary of the terrorist attacks in New York, Virginia, and Pennsylvania, former Governor Mark Schweiker joins us to recall events of that day and the state's response to the tragedy. Allegheny County is considering a parental leave ordinance that would be the most generous in the state. Eric Montardi and Alex Sodini have an Allegheny Institute report on the impact to business. And the rise of Democrat socialism is an alarm bell signaling the need to fight for our nation's core free market principles. Emily Bry from Americans for Prosperity, Pennsylvania, has this week's Lincoln Radio Journal commentary. I'm Loman Henry, and welcome to Lincoln Radio Journal. We'll get to former Governor Mark Schweiker in just a couple of minutes, but first, news headlines from PATownHall.com. The Pennsylvania Department of Health has published a 500-page proposal that would, among other things, remove the words pregnant women and mother from the state's health code. It would replace the term pregnant woman with pregnant individual and change mother of a newborn to postpartum individual. The proposal would also include many of the health department's draconian powers exercised during the COVID-19 pandemic that led to overwhelming voter approval of a constitutional amendment restricting such powers. Governor Josh Shapiro's flip-flop on the development of data centers appears to be putting him at odds with the state's building and trade unions. The Wall Street Journal reports one union leader saying, quote, "You're not a friend if you're taking away great career opportunities," end quote. Another indicated his union would, quote, "scrutinize politicians' records on the data center issue before offering support," end quote. The data center boom is poised to bring hundreds, if not thousands, of construction jobs that require skilled trades workers offering good pay and benefits. One union leader quoted in the Wall Street Journal report observed, quote, "This is a once-in-a-generation opportunity to really get to the upper middle class," end quote. Shapiro, of course, was for data centers before he was against them. Read about all things Pennsylvania at patownhall.com. Terrorist attacks rained down from the skies on the sunny September 11th morning of 2001. Then Lieutenant Governor Mark Schweiker and Pennsylvania's emergency management team would be called upon to respond. Events that followed led to Mark Schweiker becoming governor of Pennsylvania. He joins us now to reflect on events of that day. Governor Schweiker, welcome to Lincoln Radio Journal. Governor, thinking back to September 11th, 2001, that morning when you woke up, a sunny, clear morning in Pennsylvania, tell us how your day unfolded. Certainly unprecedented in American history, but had to be a day that is embedded in your memory forever.
0: I can tell you the surviving family members feel the same way about their loved ones and, you know, respond and say that your description of the day is apt. It was a beautiful Tuesday morning in blue skies. One of those days we love in Pennsylvania. I was in the eastern part of the state, traveling the turnpike when the first plane hit the towers in southern Manhattan. And then, as we all know, in quick succession, three more planes crashed at two other sites. So really delighted at the time as Lieutenant Governor and Chairperson of the Pennsylvania Emergency Management Council, which in effect means that I'm the top executive in emergency response and crisis management for the Commonwealth. What was a gorgeous sunny day just turned into instant decision-making and deployment and a need to return to the Capitol, which is the typical protocol for the top executive in emergency response. And then, as we all felt by the end of the day, just abject grief and disbelief. For example, just watching the two towers fall in Manhattan. And, of course, at that point, it was not a matter of turning our attention away from what happened at the Pentagon when the American airliner hit or the planes that hit in New York City. We had a full obligation and a full deployment underway in southwestern Pennsylvania in Somerset County, right outside the town of Shanksville, which really preoccupied us for many, many months. So to speak, sunshine-filled morning turned to a grief-filled evening.
20: As you look back on that day, Governor, your role heading the Emergency Management Agency, PEMA, obviously prepares for disasters, although nobody could have prepared for what happened here. But you were all set for a rescue operation. Certainly the first responders in Somerset County, who did an amazing job, also ready for a rescue operation. When did you realize that there was nobody to rescue?
0: Yeah, and I think your question raises the specter

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2: Suit the drive, the desired outcome is to help, to rescue. That was not the case, and it was a full recovery operation.
3: So it becoming a full recovery operation, does FEMA get involved in recovery operations? What was the state's role?
2: The Federal Emergency Management Agency, at the time an independent agency and soon to be a subset of the new Department of Homeland Security, you might remember. Yeah, they are the predominant force. Yet the state government under the federal model at the time is expected, and we provided full support and resources and assets for that recovery in concert with FEMA. So, at that point, and supporting the FBI, because at that point it was a very big crime scene with debris spread across the field. So our support ranged from making sure that mortuary services in concert with Somerset County and the coroner there were ready to receive. So, for example, the big concrete Loman to volunteer the National Guard Armory as the site of that. And then PSP personnel, troopers to secure it. PSP troopers mounted units to secure this, what was in actuality a big crime scene. To, of course, what we refer to as an annex in the emergency response plan, because there is a current model for dealing with a plane crash, which is, depending on the situation, dispatching the American Red Cross, Salvation Army, Network of Victims Assistance, at that point as well. So there's a variety of fronts or operational assets that are furnished through the state government. Probably too many to enumerate in our conversation, but that's the role of the state government.
3: We are talking with former lieutenant governor also, Mark Schweiker, who was lieutenant governor and helming the Pennsylvania response to the crash of Flight 93 in Shanksville, Somerset County 25 years ago. And Governor, you touched upon an aspect that probably was the most difficult aspect of the whole situation. You and Governor Tom Ridge had to lead the state's not only mourning, but talk a bit about the victims. And how did you and Governor Ridge approach trying to bring some measure of comfort, some measure of providing information to the families of those who died in the crash?
2: Quintessential services, I might add, for your listeners. Doesn't take much for them to conclude that this was a grief-filled environment in Somerset County, and the local resources were being heavily taxed. So, and this is where, through the Emergency Operations Center operationally and through the state government, we can add and be assistive. A specific example would be our need and contact with the Seven Springs Resort, which really became the center of the on-the-ground deployment there, particularly for the families. We had 40 families affected, passenger and crew all told. And when the United Airlines folks decided that, yes, intimate family members were to be included for the pickup and the travel out to Western Pennsylvania, we suddenly had the need not only for providing victims assistance and grief counseling and so on, but also for children, not just adults. We had not really faced that to the extent that we experienced back in 2001. So, the word had to go out. I'm proud and to reference and just reflect and say that someone like Dr. Glenn Kasherba, who will play a prominent part and who literally was on the bus, one of the buses, to be available to the family members, whether it was the dad, the mother, a brother, sister, whatever it might be, a caregiver, to help and support and coach. And we'll hear from him early next week about his experience. So a variety of social care services needed to be quickly arranged, so to speak, turn on the dime to provide that. And it was headquartered at Seven Springs, not too far from the crash site. I'll add this to the Shanksville High School and the Shanksville Stony Creek School System buildings are not far from the crash site. They literally shook

0: when United Flight 93 hit the ground that morning. And their lives were changed in terms of what they had to experience, those kids, the students. It was important that we support the school system as well, because they were taxed. All of this, it kind of brings up the central focusing effort that the Commonwealth and its emergency response folks can provide, at least to help us or help families and loved ones and visitors and survivors endure.
1: During your appearance at the Pennsylvania Press Club here a couple of weeks ago, Mark, you were asked the question about, do you think that justice has been served relative to the prosecution of the perpetrators who were not actually killed in the attacks? Your thoughts on that?
0: I am motivated to give a one-word answer to a complex question. No, I don't see it that way. Here we are 25 years later. KSM, formerly known as Khalid Sheikh Mohammed, I often refer to him as the top hater. I mean, everyone remembers OBL, Osama bin Laden. So to speak, he was the financier, really not the visionary. That was Khalid Sheikh Mohammed, you know, in his role as chief hater. He has acknowledged himself that he was the architect of this usage of planes to attack monuments and assets in the United States of America. So motivated by that hate and, you know, with his ugly version of shrewdness, commandeer four planes, and of course we all know what happened on the morning of 9/11, and along with 18 other perpetrators. They've not been prosecuted. And here we are in this conversation just about 25 years later, and we're now hearing that the Trump White House is of the mind to kick off the prosecution in 2028, two more years from now. So if we see justice as not merely compensatory, but honor the families and the fact that this person planned the homicide of 40 passengers and crew members, then no, the prosecution has come up short. It hasn't occurred, and more, at least in my evaluation, are owed to the families and owed to Americans.
1: We have been talking with former governor, former lieutenant governor, Mark Schweiker, who is at the helm of Pennsylvania's response to the crash of Flight 93 in Shanksville, Somerset County, 25 years ago. Governor, thank you so much for your service during that period of time and thereafter. A very notable event occurred a year or so later in Somerset County. We can maybe talk about that down the road, but thank you again for your service, and thank you for being with us.
0: Thanks, Lawman. All the best.
1: An expansive parental leave requirement being considered in Allegheny County would have a substantial impact on county businesses. Eric Montardi and Alex Sodini have details on this Allegheny Institute report.
2: Hello and welcome to the Allegheny Institute Report on the Lincoln Institute Radio Journal. I'm Eric Montardi. Joining me today is Alex Sodini, Research Associate at the Allegheny Institute. Alex, how are you today?
3: I'm doing very well, Eric. Thank you for having me.
2: That's great to hear. Alex, your most recent policy brief, which is available at our website, www.alleghenyinstitute.org, deals with changes to Allegheny County's existing paid sick leave policy, as well as a proposal for a paid parental leave policy. Could you give our listeners some details on these changes?
3: Under the county's existing paid sick leave policy, employees at businesses with 26 or more total workers earn 1 hour of paid sick time for every 35 hours worked, up to a maximum of 40 hours in a calendar year. The proposed amendment would reduce that employer threshold to just 15 or more employees, and then those employees would now earn 1 hour of paid sick time for every 30 hours instead of 35 hours worked, up to a maximum of 72 hours in a calendar year, as opposed to a maximum of 40. Additionally, there would no longer be a full exemption, as employers with less than 15 employees must provide 1 hour of paid sick time for every 30 hours worked, up to a maximum of 48 hours in a calendar year. This would bring the county's policy in line with the city of Pittsburgh's, which was expanded last year.
2: Can you provide some details on the paid parental leave proposal?
3: The proposal would apply to any employee who has worked at least 30 days for an employer, and they would be eligible for fully paid parental leave up to 18 weeks, that's also job protected, following the event of birth, adoption, or foster care placement of a child. In addition to the 30 days worked, they simply have to file a claim based on a certain time frame, and then submit the required documentation. That's all it takes to be eligible. The program would also be entirely funded by the employer.
2: Are there existing paid parental leave programs in the United States? If so, how do they compare to Allegheny County's proposal?
3: There are 14 other states that have adopted a statewide mandatory paid family or paid parental leave policy, and there are 9 additional states that have adopted a sort of private voluntary paid parental leave policy. Allegheny County would stand out as being the first locality with a paid parental leave policy in which the state does not have one. The policy would also stand out for being significantly more generous in all of its benefits, and then it would force the employer to foot the entirety of the bill. Most other states offer a maximum of 12 weeks, and there's usually some sort of eligibility requirements. The wage replacement rates vary from roughly 70 to 90%, and most also have a weekly benefit cap, whereas the county's proposal has 18 weeks of full pay with no weekly cap, unconditional job protection, and just a 30-day vesting period. For the most part, all of the other states use some form of payroll deduction, that is either from the employees or both the employees and the employers to fund their programs. However, Allegheny County would require that the businesses fully fund it themselves. The only other locality that has businesses shoulder all of the cost is Washington, D.C., which has a 0.75% tax. But that also covers personal and family medical leaves, which is the case for a number of state programs. Allegheny counties would just be paid parental leave.
2: What are some of the unintended consequences of this proposal?
3: The focus has largely been on the potential health benefits and then other benefits to businesses in the form of better retention or reduced turnover. And the other side of that has been the potential costs imposed on businesses. But there are a lot of unintended consequences and costs such a policy would produce that really haven't been given as much attention. For example, assuming that the costs would be borne by all of the businesses, there's the fact that larger firms, which already offer increased benefits for parental leave, are going to benefit at the expense of competitors, particularly smaller businesses, who would then see their costs rise. There will obviously be the direct cost of having to pay the full salary of an employee for up to the 18 weeks of leave, and the employer may then have to hire additional staff to compensate for this. In addition to that, finding a temporary or adequate replacement for the duration of leave would be difficult for any firm, but again, especially for smaller and more specialized businesses, which also may not be able to effectively reassign workers. So businesses may just end up having to forego the productivity and income that the employee on leave provided altogether. Furthermore, given the policy's generous job protection, what happens if a business realizes it can continue without the employee that's on leave or would like to retain the replacement instead? Given that some businesses may face difficulty reassigning workers, even for those that can, what about potential overtime costs if you have senior employees that have to fill that gap? And this is particularly pertinent when considering public sector employees. Keep in mind that government employees already tend to enjoy more generous sick leave and parental leave policies, as taxpayers often have to underwrite the bill. For reference, Allegheny County already offers up to 12 weeks of paid parental leave for many of its employees. A representative for the Shaler EMS Department and the Allegheny Intermediate Unit, which represents 42 public and private schools in Allegheny County, both detailed the difficult burden the paid parental leave proposal would impose. But again, all local public sector employees would be eligible, and this would likely then raise the benefits floor for any existing and future collective bargaining agreements, which could place further strain on the taxpayers and the budgets for Allegheny County, and not to mention the city of Pittsburgh, Pittsburgh Public Schools, Pittsburgh Regional Transit, all of whom are already facing financial difficulties in part due to significant personnel expenses. There's also questions over how significant any of the benefits that this proposal would supposedly bring for businesses, such as that reduced turnover, or the idea that if new parents have more money in their pockets, they're going to be able to spend more, which is going to help the economy. But there's a number of issues with these, obviously the first being that wouldn't businesses already be factoring in turnover expense when they're offering their existing benefits? Why would a firm purposefully undersell them that they have to continuously turn over employees? If firms must by law provide paid sick and parental leave, what happens to other benefits and other forms of leave? This could ultimately then affect the mix of pay and benefits, where some employees may benefit from that and others may be harmed by that. So you could end up in a situation where some workers subsidize specific benefits for others. There's also the fact that some businesses, as a result of this, may look to relocate out of the county. Again, in other states, it's statewide. Here, we're talking about just Allegheny County. There's also the fact they could simply just shift certain operations outside of the county. Those that can't or find it too costly to move then may need to increase their own prices to cover additional staff or have to lay off employees as they can't pay for two employees for up to 18 weeks. We also have to reduce hours and benefits or simply forego hiring additional staff. To that end, we also noted that the regulatory costs imposed by this could actually make it more difficult for smaller and startup businesses that otherwise would have gone on to be larger businesses that could have afforded to offer this to their employees. And lastly, again, if businesses were forced to close, they were forced to lay off employees or forego hiring employees, all of those employees would then be out of work in some capacity without any access to paid parental leave. And so all of these would obviously come at a significant cost and reduce economic activity, which again would not cause these supposed increases of induced spending. Fixing the county's demographics challenges, attracting young families, and improving economic outcomes, and by extension health and well-being, are undoubtedly noble goals that should be pursued. But expanding paid sick leave and certainly introducing such a generous paid parental leave policy would have far-reaching economic consequences that may just end up causing more issues than it would help.
2: Alex, thank you so much for sharing that. For Alex Adini, this is Eric Montardi, and this has been the Allegheny Institute Report on the Lincoln Institute Radio Journal.
1: It is time to step into the ring to fight for free market principles that have made our nation the economic envy of the world. So says Emily Bry of Americans for Prosperity, Pennsylvania, on this Lincoln Radio Journal commentary.
4: There are some fights you don't go looking for. When they show up at your front door, you have a choice. Sit on the sideline or step into the ring. Right now, America is being asked to make a fundamental choice. Do we still believe free people are capable of building their own lives? Or instead, do we believe government planners should increasingly make those decisions for us? For most of our lifetimes, calling yourself a socialist in American politics was something of a punchline. Today, democratic socialists are winning elections, growing their movement, and openly campaigning on ideas that would give government dramatically more control over our economy and our everyday lives. Sadly, they're not hiding the ball. Government-set rents, government-run grocery stores, and a government-run healthcare system are atop their priority list. More government control over what businesses can pay, what they can charge, and how our economy operates. These ideals aren't just fringe ideas being debated in some college classroom anymore. Socialist candidates have recently won high-profile races in places like New York, Michigan, Minnesota, and sadly, right here in Philadelphia. The Democratic Socialists of America have grown to its largest membership in organization's history. Here's the frustrating part. Without free market solutions driving the conversation, it's easy to see why DSA-backed solutions might sound appealing. Housing is expensive. Groceries cost too much. Healthcare costs too much. Young Americans look at the price of buying their first home and wonder whether the American dream is slipping out of reach. These are the problems that plague our society. But socialism takes those frustrations and offers exactly the wrong prescription. If your rent is too high, they'll tell you government should set the price. If your groceries cost too much, they'll tell you government should run the store. If healthcare is unaffordable, they'll tell you one government payer should control the system. The sales pitch is always the same. Give us more control and we'll make things fair. There's just one problem. Government control is already helping make many of these things more expensive. Want cheaper housing? Let builders build more homes instead of burying them under years of zoning restrictions, permitting delays, and red tape. Want lower grocery prices? Let businesses compete for your dollar instead of pretending a government-run supermarket somehow makes food cheaper. Want better healthcare? Give patients more choice and doctors more freedom to compete for their businesses instead of putting another bureaucracy between the patient and the exam room. Socialists see a struggling family and ask, what can government control for them? A free society asks, what barriers can government remove so that they can succeed for themselves? Those two visions could not be more different. America's promise has never been that everyone ends up in exactly the same place. Our promise is that you have the freedom to pursue your own path, to build something, start something, own something, take a risk, fail, get back up, and try again. The American dream doesn't come with a government planner. Instead, it comes with agency and with dignity. It comes with the belief that you know more about your hopes, your family, your future than someone sitting behind a desk in Harrisburg or Washington. That's why Americans for Prosperity is stepping into this fight. This week, Congress took up a resolution confronting the Democratic Socialists of America's agenda. It's an important question for every elected official. When forced to choose between government control and individual freedom, where do you stand? This fight sadly isn't going to be won with one vote in Congress. It's going to be won at kitchen tables, at neighborhood events, and on doorsteps. This fight will be won in conversations with friends who are frustrated about the cost of living and understandably looking for an answer. This is where we need your help. Americans for Prosperity's pledge to fight socialism asks people to do something simple. Speak up when socialism is sold as compassion. Learn the argument well enough to make it in your own words. Hold elected officials accountable. Show up at the events, make the calls, knock the doors, and have the conversations that change minds. The answer to socialism isn't just saying no. We have to offer something better. We must make the case for an America where homes are affordable because we're allowed to build them, where energy is abundant because we're allowed to produce it, where entrepreneurs compete for our business, where patients control their healthcare, where success isn't something government punishes, but something every American has the opportunity to pursue. Socialists are betting that government players can run your life better than you can. At Americans for Prosperity, we're making a different bet. We're betting on you. The bell has rung. The other side is already in the arena. It's time for those of us who believe in freedom, opportunity, and the American dream to step into the ring. Head to fightsocialism.com and join the fight against big government stripping away your choice and your prosperity. This is Emily Bry, State Director with Americans for Prosperity, Pennsylvania.
1: 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The Lincoln Institute is completely funded through the generosity of individuals, corporations, and philanthropic foundations, including the Allegheny Foundation of Pittsburgh, the Houston Foundation of Coatesville, and the Pennsylvania Manufacturers Association, all of whom have helped to underwrite the cost of this program. Lincoln Radio Journal is a trademark of the Lincoln Institute of Public Opinion Research, Incorporated. 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From the Frederick W. Anton III Center in Harrisburg, I'm Loman Henry. 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
1: From Oregon to North Carolina, Wisconsin to Mississippi, this is American Radio Journal. On this edition, a California winery is fighting to save their family business from government overregulation and harassment. Kathy Hoekstra from the Pacific Legal Foundation has Lindsay Hopes of Hopes Vineyards in the American Hero Spotlight. Congress has passed a continuing resolution, meaning there will be no federal government shutdown when the budget is due October 1st. Scott Parkinson from the Club for Growth has the real story. This Labor Day weekend, are concerns over the growing use of artificial intelligence overblown? Eric Boehm of Reason Magazine and Sean Higgins from the Competitive Enterprise Institute are here with the answer. And our federalist system of government shares power between the national and state governments. On this week's American Radio Journal commentary, Jonathan Williams from the American Legislative Exchange Council explains why that works. I'm Loman Henry, and welcome to American Radio Journal. First, they tried ever-changing regulations, and then they levied excessive fines. But Napa's Hope's Vineyard is fighting back. Kathy Hoekstra from the Pacific Legal Foundation and Lindsay Hopes are here with details. Kathy?
9: Thanks, Loman. When Lindsay Hopes took over and then added to the family's Napa winery, she didn't set out to break the law. She set out to carry on her family's legacy. Well, today she's fighting to save it. Hi, everyone. I'm Kathy Hoekstra with Pacific Legal Foundation, and this is American Radio Journal. Lindsay joins me now to walk us through this ordeal and tell us why her battle matters in Napa, but also beyond Napa and even California. Lindsay, thank you so much for being here and for your courage.
10: Well, Kathy, thank you so much for having me. I really appreciate your attention to the issue and also just your kindness in helping tell the story.
9: Your story is an incredible one. You know, you yourself have said you spent your childhood wanting to leave Napa. You grew up in the family winery. You said you wanted to leave and never come back. But then your father became seriously ill. You faced a choice. Walk away or carry on the family legacy. We know what you did, but tell us about that decision and what the family's vineyard and business and legacy means to you today.
10: The decision was, in retrospect, probably very easy, but at the time it was an identity crisis. And I wanted to save my dad's life. And I felt like he had built this winery over decades. And it really meant so much to him. We grew up on the properties. And so to sell the business or to exit would have been sort of unraveling everything that he built. And so for me, it was really important to help save him by keeping the business going and to create that legacy that you mentioned for my kids and future generations if they want to do it. And the wine industry has been in our blood and in our family. And so that was the choice.
9: While you were attempting to do all this, and you were doing it successfully, you found yourself navigating just an endless maze of permits and fees and inspections and surveys and approvals and, you know, seemingly the shifting demands of Napa County itself. I mean, the list is frankly quite longer than that and even more outrageous than we could possibly get into here. So I do encourage our listeners who are interested to read the entire story, pacificlegal.org. But Lindsay, you're an attorney. You spent years working as a prosecutor in San Francisco, working inside the government and enforcing its laws yourself. When did you realize this winery situation had gone beyond the normal frustrations of dealing with government and that Napa County was actually coming for your business for doing ordinary winery experiences you were supposed to be allowed to do?
10: Yeah, I mean, the reality is that Napa is synonymous with wine tasting and wineries do wine tastings. And that's really the crux of this case where Napa County spent years and years and years shifting the goalpost and making it impossible to do all of the business activities that everyone acknowledges wineries need to stay alive. And the wine business is only getting increasingly harder. And one of the most important aspects of the wine business is if people can't try your wine or find it, they don't buy it. And this is particularly problematic for small wineries. So the fact that Napa County was imposing restrictions that made it impossible to do the most critical sales function is putting wineries out of business. It's putting businesses out of business. And it's really pushing all of the small wineries out in favor of the larger corporate entities who can more ably, I guess, accommodate these demands, even if they're not reasonable, because they are better healed. So it was incredibly frustrating to navigate all of these arbitrary rules that kept changing and were applied differently to different wineries. It felt like they were personally attacking us and our specific business. And obviously, you mentioned the proportionality I don't know how anybody gets to $4 million for tasting wine at a winery when tastings are legal all throughout Napa. We have all the licenses from the ABC, the TTB, and all the requisite entities that actually regulate alcohol. So Napa was just coming in and making it impossible to conduct our business.
9: You spent years fighting this and millions of dollars defending yourself and defending your family and your family's livelihoods. You had to sell the family home. You even endured some of the worst of all this while your newborn twins were in the NICU. Talk a little bit about what this fight has taken from you and your family and what's kept you going.
10: I guess the fat lady hasn't sung because of Pacific Legal Foundation's help, but I feel like it's taken everything from us. It's really disrupted a lot of our brand reputation, our ability to work with our suppliers. It has cost more money than we have, and it's also just personally impacted everyone's health and emotional well-being. It's the worst thing that I've been through. And especially in the culmination of, they wanted to impose the fines and shut the business down when we've been operating like this for 40 years. The predecessors and interest operated with tastings. Napa County knows that a lot of wineries with the exact same use permit exemptions operate with tastings, and they allow that. And yet they were sort of hell-bent on shutting us down while, in part, we couldn't even defend ourselves because I was in the NICU with my twins. From a health perspective, it's really taken a toll on my father. Everything he built, he feels like is gone. He's 79 years old. That's what he wanted to leave to his family and his grandchildren. I feel like everything that I've built, I've made such a huge personal investment in not only building the brand for the next generation, but keeping it alive in this changing economy. And it feels like all of that is being taken away.
9: The county's punishment, grossly disproportionate to the purported offense, or as the Constitution calls it, an excessive fine. And that's the heart of your lawsuit, challenging that $4 million judgment. Lindsay, thank you so much for sharing your story with us.
10: Thank you so much for listening, like I said.
9: Absolutely. And for our listeners, you can find out more about Lindsay's case at pacificlegal.org. Also, if you or someone you know has experienced similar government overreach and shown extraordinary courage like Lindsay, I'd love to hear from you. You can drop me a line at Kathy@AmericanHeroes.org. That's Kathy with a K at AmericanHeroes.org. And I'll be back next month with another courageous American hero. I'm Kathy Hoekstra for American Radio Journal.
1: Scott Parkinson at the Club for Growth. And we have a lot going on, activity in Congress, U.S. Senate races all around the country, a big Republican National Convention coming up. We're going to try and cram all that into our segment this week. Scott, good to have you here.
0: It's my pleasure.
1: First of all, the federal budget is due by the 1st of October. Last year, we had record length so-called government partial shutdowns over it. But activity in Congress this past week looks like that's not going to happen again.
0: On August 8th, the Senate passed a CR to December 11th on a 90-6 vote. And once the House of Representatives came back and convened a session this week, they passed another CR, 370-48, sending the bill to President Trump for his signature. So we're going to avoid a shutdown until December. This gives the Appropriations Committee a chance to try to pass bills through regular order. My hopes are pretty low on that, but I do want to try to avoid an omnibus appropriations bill right before Christmas, and that's something the club is going to be watching closely.
1: We are, of course, here at the Labor Day weekend, Scott, which typically has been the start of the campaign, the official start of the general election campaign season. Of course, now we have year-round, year-after-year campaigns. But as we stand here at the Labor Day starting gate, first of all, the U.S. Senate, how important is it for Republicans to retain control of that body?
0: Well, listen, I think it's incredibly important. The Senate deals with nominations from the president. Obviously, it's a body that has important deliberation that pertains to the biggest issues facing the American people. And we know that if Democrats in the Senate take over power, that they're going to completely obstruct the president's agenda and what this Republican majority was elected to do when it came to the 2024 elections. Obviously, every 2 years, you've got these campaigns that run and a lot of money being raised and spent. But I think that when you look back at just a couple of years ago when Joe Biden was the president, that certainly things are headed in the right direction. But we need two more years of Republican unified government to sort of continue the momentum that we made
11: with the One Big Beautiful Bill, the Working Families Tax Cut, that legislation that I think is really making a big difference. Obviously, the affordability crisis is still front and center when it comes to voters' minds. The cost of living is very, very high for far too many people, and wages just simply are not growing fast enough. But I think that the Democrats, the contrast that they lay out with their socialist agenda and with the radical candidates that are winning their nominations, that gives Republicans the opportunity to really go on offense instead of defense. And we can bring down energy costs. We can bring them down at the pump. We can bring them down with electric prices. Permitting reform, I think, is a bipartisan measure that a lot of people do want to get done, even some Democrats. And then, obviously, you look at the grocery store. When you look at housing, there's a lot of things that are deregulatory in nature that we can accomplish and make sure that costs are being driven in the right direction.
1: As we look at some of the key U.S. Senate races around the country, Scott, particularly in the states of Maine and Michigan, it seems like Democrats have had a very difficult time with their nominees. Of course, Susan Collins, a Republican incumbent in Maine. Has all the confusion in Maine given rise to hopes that Republicans can hold that seat? And also in Michigan, maybe a pickup opportunity?
11: I think we'll see. You know, Susan Collins is sort of one of the strongest candidates in the Northeast when it comes to having the staying power, not just of an incumbent, but sort of the resiliency of the onslaught campaign, the negative campaign that has often been run against her. And we saw Graham Plattner with the Nazi tattoos and sexual assault allegations. Now the Democrats have nominated Troy Jackson for the U.S. Senate seat in Maine. And he's got a record, I think, that we can expose. He's got a record of causing higher electricity prices in the state of Maine. And like I said, that affordability issue, when it comes to November, people are already going to be turning up the heat in Maine, and we need to turn up the heat on Troy Jackson and make sure that Susan Collins gets reelected. This is a partisan question when it comes to the Senate majority. Who's better for the people of Maine, Susan Collins with the Republicans or Troy Jackson with the radical socialist Democrats? Then you mentioned Michigan as an opportunity. You know, Mike Rogers has been the Republican nominee, sort of cleared the field there, had President Trump's endorsement, and the Democrats went ahead and nominated probably the most radical candidate that's ever been nominated in the Midwest. And I think that this is an opportunity for Mike Rogers and the Republican Senate committee that's supporting him to talk about El Sayed's platform and the vision that he brings, how he would draw the Democrat conference to the left, to the far radical left, and really just be a disaster for all working families in Michigan. You know, another big state that we've been keeping our eye on is Texas. And there you've got Tallarico against Paxton. Everybody understands Kent Paxton's record is filled with conservative accomplishments. He's a rock-solid Republican. The Club for Growth PAC has endorsed him in that race. And, you know, people want to make this a personality contest. I think when you look at the personality of James Tallarico, whether it's, you know, tofu politics or the fact that he's just finally strapping on a pair of boots and a cowboy hat with a truck for the first time in his life, Tallarico is sort of a phony. There's no authenticity, and I don't think there's actually the same kind of enthusiasm behind his candidacy as we've seen in other competitive races in Texas. I think that Ken Paxton will be well-funded. I think that Ken Paxton will win that race. And ultimately, when we look at people like Susan Collins and Ken Paxton, I think that they're going to be the ones that held the line and preserved the Senate majority for the Republicans and for the American people. They're going to be the deciding votes when it comes to Trump's nominations. They're going to be the deciding votes if we have a Supreme Court vacancy. We even saw this week the Democrats in the House of Representatives vote against a constitutional amendment to keep the Supreme Court at just 9 justices. I think court packing's on the ballot. I think all these big, big issues when it comes to affordability and the cost of living are on the ballot. And I think that the Republicans have the policy positions that actually provide for prosperity and opportunity as opposed to dependency on the federal government that only the socialist left wants to provide.
1: And, of course, Texas will be the site of the first ever midterm Republican National Convention. this coming week. And Scott, we will talk more about that next week when we have you back, as we do every week. And every week you tell us a bit about the Club for Growth. Tell us a bit about that.
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1: Scott Parkinson from the Club for Growth. 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
11: You're welcome.
1: As with any technological development, the increased use of artificial intelligence will cause some disruptions in the workforce, but live workers will still be needed. Eric Boehm of Reason Magazine learns more from Sean Higgins at the Competitive Enterprise Institute.
12: Labor Day is just around the corner. Yes, that means summer is over already. I have a hard time believing it myself. But Labor Day approaching and the Labor Day weekend always kind of makes me think about the nature of labor, the nature of work. And of course, this year, we feel like we're kind of in the middle of this big transition. AI, artificial intelligence, maybe robotics, not that far down the road, displacing a lot of workers potentially. I don't know. Will we still be celebrating Labor Day in our artificial intelligence boosted future? For some people, the idea of having your job replaced by a machine might be a dream. For many others, it might be a nightmare. My guest today is here to tell us that either way, it's probably not quite reality. Hi, folks. I'm Eric Boehm with Reason Magazine. Thanks for joining us on this edition of American Radio Journal. That aforementioned guest is Sean Higgins. He is a research fellow at the Competitive Enterprise Institute, and he joins us now on the phone to talk about a piece that he wrote. You can find that at thecentersquare.com. Sean, you say, don't panic. Labor Day will still be around in the future. Thank you for taking some time and joining us on this Labor Day to talk about it.
13: Thanks for having me, Eric.
12: Yeah, something that jumped out to me in the piece that you wrote is a study. This was done by a financial technology firm called Ramp. And the conclusion there, take us through some of this, because the conclusion here was that companies that are using AI a lot are actually increasing employment rather than displacing their current workers.
13: Right. And basically, AI is a tool, and like most tools, the more efficient ones, it simply increases productivity. And the more you use that, the more you need people who know how to use it, people who can sort of repair it in management. And AI is an interesting tool in that it requires essentially a lot of editing and a lot of quality control. There's an interesting case, for example, where the patent office used AI programs to evaluate patent applications. And then they had to have people sort of go through and check the AI analysis. And they discovered the AI was actually hallucinating some cases, you know, for previous patents, the patents that didn't actually exist. So they actually had to have people go through and make sure that this stuff was actually correct before they could go ahead. And so that's the type of thing you're going to see with AI. It will allow a lot of work to be done, but you're also going to need people who are going to know how to use it and know how to use it effectively. The idea that you can simply put an AI program there and walk away and it'll all just sort of do its own work is false and a misunderstanding of how AI actually works.
12: It seems to me sometimes like an oversimplification to say, oh, this is just like mechanization of other jobs. You know, we've mechanized lots of farm jobs. We've mechanized lots of factory jobs. You can now, you know, grow a lot more food and build a lot more things with a lot fewer people doing those jobs. Is AI, do you think of it as sort of a version of that, but coming for, you know, basically coming for people like me and you, Sean, people who have white collar jobs who sit around and talk and think about things all day long?
13: That's certainly where the anxiety comes from. I mean, all previous technology ways were all, yeah, it was all sort of labor-saving devices of more toward tedious, repetitive tasks that a lot of people were, frankly, at the end of the day, happy to be rid of. Now we have situations where people say, well, we can use AI to write our news and write our movie scripts for us and that type of stuff. A, I don't think that they can actually do that in at the level that they actually want. If you're a company and you think you can simply get rid of all your reporters or writers or stuff and replace them completely with AI, I think what's going to happen is you're going to come up with crappy products, and the customers and the are going to react to that. You'll get your comeuppance from them if you try that. It's something that writers can use to increase their efficiency to do research faster or other things like that. But you're still going to need people again to sort of who can use it and understand how to use it. This is probably going to be some scenarios where businesses are just going to be knuckleheaded and they'll fire a whole bunch of people, assuming that AI can replace it. And they'll get what they pay for if they do that. The more smart ones are people who will buy AI programs and then keep their workers and basically get those workers to become even more productive by using AI. And that's sort of what the Ramp study indicates, that the ones who use it the most intensely are the ones who get the most sort of engineers and other people who are necessary to sort of understand the AI and work with it. The ones who just sort of buy AI because they think they need AI but don't really know how to integrate it and aren't using it for much, then it just sort of becomes something that they have, but they're not, it doesn't affect their employment that much at all. The notion that it's actually resulted in widespread layoffs isn't something that's actually happened yet. There have been cases where companies like Microsoft and others have laid off people and redirected the funds that they would have used to pay for their labor into AI research, but that's not the same thing as using AI programs to replace workers. That's more of a reallocation of resources.
12: Yeah, I mean, I can say even for my own work at Reason Magazine, you know, we use AI tools, obviously, to help with research, to help with fact-checking, things like that. It's like you were just saying, Sean, it's the sort of thing where it gives you more tools to be more productive, to be a better writer in some ways, even though it doesn't remove the role of the writer or the reporter from the process. I think it's a, you know, you can sort of envision a future where more of us are managers, in a sense, managers of AI employees or AI agents that are just sort of helping out, being research assistants and the like. Talking with Sean Higgins. He's a research fellow at the Competitive Enterprise Institute, talking about a piece that he has this week running at thecentersquare.com. Don't panic. Labor Day will still be around in the future, Sean. That's the headline on the piece. Why do you want to take away my dream of this AI-powered future in which I don't have to do any work at all? I can just sit back on a beach and sip cocktails all day. Sean, why do you want to take that away from me?
13: Because that's just the nature of things. You have to contribute. You have to be productive in some way. And that's where socialism and capitalism actually intersect. People have to provide something to the table and make themselves useful in some way. If you're not, then you're just a drag on the rest of us. And I'm sorry, but that's just the way it is.
12: Yeah, I think I agree with that. I mean, work is the way that humans create meaning for themselves. Not the only way, of course, but one of the important ways. And, you know, I wouldn't want to be on vacation all the time, actually. As much as that sounds nice, I don't think I'd actually want to live in that world. So I hope we will continue to work in the future. And of course, it's the existence of work that gives a three-day weekend, like Labor Day weekend, its value in the first place. So we wish you a happy Labor Day, Sean. Thank you for being here. And thanks for covering this important topic.
13: Happy to do it.
12: And once again, that is Sean Higgins. He is a research fellow at the Competitive Enterprise Institute. Find his work online at CEI.org and check out that piece we've been talking about at thecentersquare.com. For Reason Magazine, I'm Eric Boehm. Catch me right back here next week on another edition of American Radio Journal.
1: Fiscal policy is one way our nation's federalist system of government works. So says Jonathan Williams from the American Legislative Exchange Council on this American Radio Journal commentary.
14: Recently, the national debt surpassed $40 trillion, highlighting a growing fiscal challenge for every level of government. At the same time, state governments have become increasingly dependent on federal funding. Back in 1993, roughly one quarter of all state spending was financed by federal dollars. Today, federal funds account for nearly 40% of the average state budget, and some states receive more than half of their funding now from Washington. In an era of $40 trillion in national debt, states must chart a new path to ensure long-term fiscal sustainability. Programs from Medicaid to highway construction are paid for in part by money given to the states by the federal government. When Congress looks for ways to reduce spending, aid to the states is likely to come under close scrutiny. During debate over the One Big Beautiful Bill Act, lawmakers considered reducing Medicaid funding for working-age, able-bodied adults without children. Although those restrictions were ultimately not adopted, the discussion served as a warning to states. When federal spending cuts become necessary, transfers to state governments may be among the first items on the chopping block. As the saying goes, there's no such thing as a free lunch. Federal dollars often come with costly maintenance of effort requirements, mandates, and regulatory conditions that limit state flexibility and increase long-term obligations. As Washington gives, it also takes away. One way states can prepare for the fiscal uncertainty is by following the example of Financial Ready Utah. This initiative requires state agencies to identify and track federal funding streams and develop contingency plans for potential reductions. By forcing agencies to assess their dependence on federal dollars, Utah ensures that core government services can continue even if federal support declines. Such forward-thinking policies are just one reason Utah is ranked number one for economic outlook in all 19 editions of our ALEC Rich States, Poor States report. Major bond rating agencies have also cited Utah's long-term fiscal planning as a key factor supporting its continued AAA bond rating. Another key element of building state resilience is avoiding the very problem that has driven the explosion of federal debt: government overspending. One of the strongest safeguards against excessive spending is Colorado's Taxpayers' Bill of Rights, commonly known as TABOR. TABOR contains two core provisions. First, any new tax, a tax increase, or new debt must be approved by voters. Second, state spending cannot grow faster than the combined rate of population growth and inflation without voter approval. For example, if Colorado's population grew by 2% and inflation rose by 3%, state spending can increase by no more than 5% unless voters authorize a higher level. Revenue collected above that limit must be returned to taxpayers, often through a refund check. Since its adoption more than three decades ago, the Tabor limit has returned billions of dollars to Colorado taxpayers and helped impose meaningful fiscal discipline on state government. Even as Colorado has turned a deep blue politically, the Taxpayer Bill of Rights has been incredibly resilient and shows that state tax and spending limits can be popular on a bipartisan basis. States can also strengthen their fiscal futures through robust balanced budget amendments. While 49 states have some sort of a balanced budget rule, that clearly alone does not guarantee sound finances. Some requirements lack meaningful enforcement and are easily bypassed. Others contain loopholes that allow spending to be shifted off the books or financed through borrowing. Many fail to prevent states from using debt to paper over budget shortfalls. A handful of states, however, have adopted strong constitutional balanced budget protections. Indiana's balanced budget amendment is widely regarded as the gold standard and serves as the basis for our ALEC model balanced budget amendment. Approved overwhelmingly by voters in 2018, Indiana's amendment limits the purposes for which debt can be issued and closes loopholes that could conceal fiscal imbalances. By following Indiana's example, other states can strengthen budget discipline, model responsible fiscal governance, and prepare for a future in which the federal government may provide far less financial assistance. America's national debt has now exceeded $40 trillion and continues to grow. States cannot wait for federal action. The states that have embraced contingency planning, spending restraints, and strong balanced budget protections demonstrate that tackling debt and overspending is indeed possible. Washington should look to the states as they continue to innovate and show there are policy solutions available to protect the American taxpayer. For more information on common sense ideas to address debt and overspending, visit ALEC.org. For American Radio Journal, I'm Jonathan Williams. 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
16: Hello there, and thanks for tuning into this week's show. 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And if you're a longtime listener of the show, welcome back. We appreciate it. And if you're just joining us for the first time, nice to have you along today. I want to start by sending a big thank you out to our sponsor, Dr. Newton's Naturals. 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And I want you to check them out when you have a chance because they really have some great products to improve your health and the health of your family. Okay, on today's show, we're talking about vitamin D, sometimes referred to as the sunshine vitamin, but folks, here's the problem. Many of us aren't getting enough sunshine lately between slathering on those powerful sunscreens and spending more time indoors, and what it really comes down to is this vitamin D deficiency that's out there is causing an avalanche of health problems for 70% of our population, ranging from pain, loss of balance, muscle weakness, depression, increased blood pressure, arthritis, memory loss, and even a compromised immune system. And I have Dr. Michael Pincus with me today to talk about the most effective way to get vitamin D. Dr. Pincus, it's good to talk to you again.
17: Chris, it's great to be back. Thank you.
16: You know, many of you know that Dr. Pincus is a nationally recognized authority on natural and alternative health. He's a successful chiropractor. He's worked with top Hollywood celebrities, professional and Olympic athletes, and he continues to be very involved in some of today's top health concerns. And let's kind of start at the top, Dr. Pincus, and talk a little bit about what are some of the warning signs that you may be deficient in vitamin D?
17: Okay, well, part of it is how you feel. And one of the things, Chris, is being tired for no apparent reason.
16: Okay.
17: But on the reverse side of that, I've seen that a lack of vitamin D affects your sleep. Okay, another big sign is that your bones ache. Now, there's a lot of people listening who've been diagnosed with osteoporosis, which is a thinning of the bone.
16: Mm-hmm.
17: But again, a vitamin D deficiency. A big one is muscle weakness. So you try to get up from a couch, you get in and out of a car, and you're finding it more and more difficult. And that's leading to the high, high prevalence of people falling and injuring themselves.
16: Ah, okay. All right.
17: Which is a huge problem.
16: Right, exactly.
17: Another one is you tend to get more colds, especially upper respiratory problems.
16: Okay.
17: Problems with blood pressure, cardiovascular problems, digestive problems, constipation, bloating, gas.
16: Mm-hmm.
17: It's very, very common. And if you're a diabetic, there's all kinds of data about being deficient in vitamin D, and the list goes on and on. It's a huge problem.
16: What does vitamin D actually do in the body? What is it used for?
17: Well, when we use the word vitamin, it's actually kind of a misnomer because vitamin D is actually a hormone.
16: Okay.
17: And this regulates thousands of genes in the body. Everything from pain, blood sugar, immune system, blood pressure, bone strength. Plus, vitamin D has been linked to maintaining colon health, breast, prostate, and ovarian health. But I'll tell you what, the way we're taking vitamin D is all wrong. It's all messed up.
16: Well, why do you say that? Why is it messed up?
17: Well, first of all, you go to your doctor and they say, yeah, I'm going to put you on a vitamin D supplement, and it's like 400 international units, which is totally worthless. Or God forbid, if you're listening right now and you're taking a multivitamin and you think you're covered, that's why you're on 6 or 8 or 10 different prescription drugs. I'll tell you that right now.
16: Mm.
17: Because your body is not getting enough D. The other thing is that vitamin D is an oil. You don't absorb oils in your body. They're very difficult to digest.
16: Okay.
17: So I've come up with my own vitamin D, which I call Dr. Pincus's vitamin D3 formula.
16: So, Dr. Pincus, what makes your fast melt vitamin D formula so unique?
17: Well, Chris, first of all, I put 5,000 units of vitamin D3 per serving in each tablet so you can actually feel the difference. I wanted to give you enough dosage so it really goes to work. Second, I use the right type of vitamin D in my formula, which is superior and readily available so your body can digest it, and this is known as vitamin D3. And third, my formula is a fast-melt tablet that's available for immediate absorption.
16: You know, you mentioned that vitamin D is an oil. So how were you able to make your formula into a fast-melt?
17: Well, good question, Chris. Here's what I've done. I've worked with an advanced team of scientists, and these guys, they know their stuff, and they're using this technology to convert vitamin D, which is an oil, into a dry powder. And once they do that, they put it in this fast dissolving melt for immediate absorption and quick results that you can feel.
16: What's some of the feedback that you're getting, Dr. Pincus, from people that are taking your fast melt D3?
17: Well, I'm getting tons of feedback. You know, I've got people that email me. Here's an email from Betty, and she writes, I was diagnosed with a severe vitamin D deficiency, and she said she tried many other vitamin supplements.
16: Okay.
17: And then she discovered my D3, and she said she went back to her doctor, had her blood test, and her blood test went back into a normal range just within weeks.
16: Wow. All right, folks, I want to take a moment here to let you listeners know that if you want to try Dr. Pincus' vitamin D3 formula, there's a special toll-free number for you to call. 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
2: 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So the number to call is 1-800-476-5409. I'll give it to you again. It's 1-800-476-5409. All right, for those of you just joining us, I have Dr. Michael Pincus on the line with us today. We've been talking about Dr. Pincus's Fast Melt Vitamin D3 formula, and this vitamin D deficiency is really an epidemic now, causing all kinds of health concerns. But the issue is, even if you're trying to get vitamin D back in your body, you're most likely taking the wrong type or the wrong form of vitamin D the wrong way, maybe not even getting enough of it. And Dr. Pincus, why don't we start here by talking about, you know, why is this deficiency such an epidemic, despite all of the awareness and the products that you see on the store shelves containing vitamin D?
3: Well, yeah, that's a good point. 70% of us in this country are deficient in vitamin D. The fact is that your body needs vitamin D. This is a hormone that should be there, and it's not there. And the statistics show that back in the 70s when we started getting cable networks and, of course, with the internet, we're not going outside, and most of us get no vitamin D from the sun.
2: What makes your Fast Melt D3 formula a much better choice?
3: Well, Chris, first of all, I put 5,000 units of vitamin D3 per serving in each tablet so you can actually feel the difference. Second, I use the right type of vitamin D in my formula. And third, I've worked with an advanced team of scientists, and they're using this technology to put it in this fast dissolving melt for immediate absorption and quick results that you can feel.
2: Now, is your Fast Melt vitamin D3 formula manufactured here in the U.S., Dr. Pincus?
3: Yeah, absolutely. My formula is manufactured right here in the USA, Chris. In fact, we have a facility that is a cGMP certified lab, which means current good manufacturing practices. And this is an FDA mandated set of rules that we follow. As a matter of fact, just recently the FDA came in and did an inspection, and they said, hey guys, keep up the good work.
2: Now, you mentioned earlier that there's a strong connection between vitamin D and diabetes. Talk a little bit about how your Fast Melt D3 formula could help folks that are dealing with diabetes or even at risk of getting diabetes.
3: Well, yeah, diabetes is a huge problem. And in type 2 diabetics, what we find is that there's plenty of insulin in the body, but the insulin is not recognized by the cells. And so what vitamin D3 does is it takes that problem and it seems to fix it. Now, they've studied vitamin D3 and it's improved this insulin signature by 60%. And just to give you a comparison, the most popular diabetic drug improves at 13%.
2: Wow. Now, let me ask you this, Dr. Pincus. How can your Fast Melt D3 formula help boost your immune system?
3: Vitamin D is responsible for 200 different chemicals that your immune cells produce to fight off bacteria and viruses. Listen, if you're someone that's susceptible to having any type of cold, flu, I would start right now taking one of my vitamin D3 melts every day. And one of the nice things about this is that besides your immune system being better, you'll find your energy better, you'll find less pain, less arthritic type pain, more mobility, flexibility, better muscle strength. And if you're someone who's concerned about falling, you'll have better balance and a better sense of walking, which is so important these days.
2: So, and how do you take it, Dr. Pincus?
3: You can take it in the morning. You can take it at night. You don't need water, and you put it in your mouth, and, you know, maybe count to 30, it's gone.
2: Wow. And maybe you can share again for those that may have just

0: joined us. Some of the responses that you get from people that have been taking your formula, and what kind of results have they seen?
1: Let me tell you my own story. So over the summer, I didn't take as much of my D3. I was actually traveling, and I ran out of it. So what happened to me is, you know, I'm basically pain-free, but all of a sudden I started having pain in my hand. I go, what is this? This is weird. But then I realized that I had run out of my D3 formula, and I went off of it for several weeks. And the minute I started going on it, it took about 7, maybe 8 days, the pain went away.
0: Wow.
1: Crazy, isn't it?
0: That's how you know something's working, right? If you stop and the health issues come back, well, there's your answer.
1: That's the best test that anyone can listen to, especially if you're on the fence. You're going, well, I wonder if this is really for me. And what I would do, Chris, is next time you give out the number to have people order, is go ahead and order it. I know you mentioned it's a risk-free offer, and go ahead and try it yourself and stay on it for 5-6 weeks. And then if you still doubt it, then go off of it and see if anything gets worse.
0: And again, folks, I want to take a moment here to let you listeners know that if you want to try Dr. Pincus's vitamin D3 formula, there's a special toll-free number for you to call. 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I'll give it to you again. 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So what do you think, folks? Are you one of the 70% of people listening most likely taking the wrong type of vitamin D supplement? Joining us today is our good friend Dr. Michael Pincus, and we've been talking about his fast melt vitamin D3 formula. And Dr. Pincus, what you're saying is that most of us are deficient in vitamin D. And because of that deficiency, it's causing health issues like pain, muscle weakness, immune problems, and that most vitamin D supplements are not the best form. And more importantly, it's not the right amount of vitamin D to really make an impact. Is that what you're saying?
1: Yeah, it's exactly what I'm saying, Chris. It's a multifaceted problem where, one, we're not getting enough vitamin D3 in our system.
0: Mm-hmm.
1: Vitamin D3 is responsible for activating 2,000 different genes in the body, controlling everything from diabetes to hormone production to muscle strength, heart beating correctly, digestion, immune system. It's a really long list. And honestly, it surprised me because in medical school, we learned that vitamin D was necessary for the bones. We get enough being outside and in our milk, and end of story.
0: Right.
1: And for the first 20-some years of my practice, I never prescribed vitamin D. I just didn't think it was necessary. And then in the early 2000s, the studies started coming out, and now there's over 2,300 studies that just show that vitamin D is absolutely necessary. It's not just a good idea. It's absolutely necessary. It's a hormone that should be in the body, and it's not there.
0: Can you share some of that research, Dr. Pincus? And more importantly, what's the conclusion of the research related to vitamin D?
1: Well, one of the biggest studies ever on vitamin D were from the U.S. Navy.
0: Okay.
1: So I think it was like 145,000 men and women were studied, and they found that the number one non-combat reason that people died in the Navy was due to melanoma.
0: So skin cancer.
1: So I'm reading this study, you know, I kind of paused right there and I went, yeah, it makes sense. You know, people are out on the decks of ships in the equator and all over the world, and they're getting the harmful
0: exposure,
1: UV sun
0: yep.
1: rays, and they're developing skin cancer. But then I read on, and it said most of the victims were office workers, like clerks and people in hangars and inside. And I went, oh, my God.
0: Hmm.
1: So it was a link going back to vitamin D deficiency in the body.
0: What about muscle and bone strength? Can your D3 formula help with that?
1: Yeah, it's critical. Like if you're someone that's over 50, especially, you're seeing a progression of the core muscles in your body starting to slow down. First, it's kind of a clumsiness that people kind of feel like they're getting clumsy physically. And then it's a lack of flexibility that you start to stiffen up, and you feel it at night, especially if you're in bed, rolling from side to side. You wake up with your knees hurting, your legs are restless, your shoulders hurt. That's that stiffness setting in that's associated with the lack of this vitamin D3 in my formula. So if you're someone listening right now and you're having a lot of joint pain, bone pain, muscle pain, fibromyalgia, I would say start on my formula like immediately and start taking one or two of my vitamin D3s a day for the first week or two to get your doses up quickly.
0: So let me ask you about these gummy vitamins. Does that work? Can you put enough vitamin D into a little gummy bear, and is that the best way to get it in your body?
1: No, of course not, Chris. You know, they'll go to any types of lengths to try to market things that seem good, but you're taking a lot of sugar and gelatin and wax. My thing is, it's not what you take, it's what your body absorbs.
0: Well, I want to talk more about what happens when people start taking your Fast Melt D3 formula.
1: Boy, that's a really good question, because the first area that vitamin D seems to affect is your energy, your sleep, your outlook, your moods. And then after being on it for a while, your core strength will come back. So for those of you who have slowed down, you're going to feel more energy, like physically. So it's kind of like feeling a little bit younger, Chris.
0: And who wouldn't want that?
1: Right.
0: And maybe you can share again, for those that may have just joined us, some of the responses that you get from people that have been taking your formula, and what kind of results have they seen?
1: Well, one of the surprising ones was I gave it to my brother-in-law, who had gone to his doctor and was very concerned about his cholesterol, his blood fat, and his weight. And I put him on my vitamin D3, and he went back in 3 months later, and his blood profile was perfect.
0: All right, I want to take a moment here to let you listeners know that, again, if you want to try Dr. Pincus's vitamin D3 formula, there is a special toll-free number for you to call right now. 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And when you do call an order, you're not going to be enrolled in one of those automatic monthly subscription programs. This is a one-time order. So I encourage you, the number to call is 1-800-476-5409. I'll give it to you again. It's 1-800-476-5409. 866-476-5409. So how about it, folks? I mean, what it really comes down to here is we're not getting the right form or enough vitamin D delivered the right way, which is why we have so many of these health concerns that you probably can't put your finger on. And Dr. Pincus, I want to start just recapping here that there are a couple different forms of vitamin D, and maybe explain why the typical form that you would find in most off-the-shelf D formulas is different from what you've put together here.
1: Well, there's vitamin D2 and there's vitamin D3. And D2 is the type of vitamin D that has to be activated by your body, so it has to be converted into vitamin D3. Vitamin D3 is the activated form, so it's ready to go to work. Now, the vitamin D3 that I use in my formula, I think it's the best because I've seen the best results with myself, my family, with my patients. Plus, I've worked with the lab where the people in the lab have taken this and they test their blood every day to see how the D is going, and it's going up and out through the roof where it should be.
0: Wow. So, Dr. Pincus, I mean, who should consider taking your fast melt vitamin D formula?
1: Well, I would definitely start with kids for development and immunity. Obviously, young adults in their 20s need vitamin D to keep their immune system strong.
0: Mm-hmm.
1: Then men and women in their 30s, you're talking about heart health, immunity, cardiovascular problems start to turn on. But it's also the child-rearing years, and vitamin D for pregnant women is very, very important.
0: Mm-hmm.
1: People in their 40s... That's when, you know, you start feeling more of those aches and pains like you've never felt before. You think you're getting older. And again, it's important for your hormones and to keep yourself physically active. And of course, when you're in your 50s, you start feeling stiffer. You can't golf. You can't play tennis. You know, you start becoming aware of your body not functioning.
0: Mm-hmm.
1: And then people over 60, I just wish that every senior citizen would go on this formula. Imagine living in your senior years where you have confidence in your balance and you're able to have the energy to get things done and mental clarity. You know, this is more and more important as we go along because people are living longer, but the quality of life is not great.
0: You know, is it ever too late, Dr. Pincus, such that your fast melt D3 formula wouldn't be a worthwhile investment?
1: If you can see the breath on the mirror in the morning, then you know that you're a candidate for this. Because a lot of the things that people suffer from, they're suffering from a lack of this vitamin in their body. So it's never too late to try something like this. And the sooner you can get on my formula, the better odds you're going to have of having a really healthy, high energy, high mobility life from here on out.
0: Yeah, well, it makes a lot of sense. And Dr. Pincus, what can someone expect when they start taking your fast melt D3 formula?
1: Well, you're going to notice within the first several days that something's changing in your body because this kickstarts so many different cycles in your body that you'll start having less pain, having more energy, and having better mental clarity, better sleep. Your moods can be affected by this. Vitamin D3 is necessary to get these things running.
0: Well, Dr. Pincus, unfortunately, we only have a few minutes left. Anything else you want to share with our audience here in our final minutes?
1: For those of you listening, we've covered a lot of ground. Working with the body is tricky, as you know. And we're talking to your listeners of your show. You know, they're of all walks of life with all various conditions. And so I'm trying to give some good health advice here, Chris. The point is get yourself out of it. Get yourself on this formula and see for yourself. It's not against the law for you to try something to see if it works.
0: That's an, it's an interesting way to put it.
1: That's all we're doing. We're talking about nutrition. We're not talking about rocket science here.
0: Right,
1: but
0: right.
1: But there's a lot of science behind what I'm talking about. The key is to get on this formula and give it a month or two. Every day, take one of these things. And start to see improvements in your pain, your blood pressure, your blood sugar, your energy, your sleep habits. This is my appeal to your listeners to get on this formula and try it for themselves.
0: Well, Dr. Pincus, again, thank you for taking time to be with us today.
1: Thank you, Chris.
0: All right, folks. 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
4: If I am coming to Him as a saved and know that I'm saved, child of God, identified in the work of the cross, knowing that I'm accepted not by my behavior, but by my belief in Him, not what I'm going to do, but because of what He's already done, I'm coming with assurance. I'm coming with confidence. I'm coming with boldness. I'm coming to Him with the assurance that my God is going to listen. It makes all the difference in the world what my relationship with Him is if I'm going to hear and hear correctly from God.
5: When you pray, do you look forward to God's answer? 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
4: Would you turn to Psalm 81? If you'll recall that God is challenging His people because of their refusal to listen, and He says, beginning in verse 8, "Hear, O my people, and I will admonish you. O Israel, if you would listen to me, let there be no strange god among you, nor shall you worship any foreign god. I, the Lord, am your God who brought you up from the land of Egypt. Open your mouth wide, and I will fill it. But my people did not listen to my voice, And Israel did not obey me, so I gave them over to the stubbornness of their heart, to walk in their own vices. Oh, that my people would listen to me, that Israel would walk in my ways, I would quickly subdue their enemies and turn my hand against their adversaries. Those who hate the Lord would pretend obedience to him. Their time of punishment would be forever. But I would feed you with the finest of the wheat, and with honey from the rock, I would satisfy you. Here is what God says he would do if they would only listen. Now let me ask you a question. What is it that determines what I hear from God? And there are three primary things that highly influence, greatly influence, superiority over everything else that influences what you and I hear when God speaks to us as we know that he does. And the first one is this. That is our relationship with him. Our relationship with him highly influences what you and I hear when we pray and we listen to God. For example, a lost person, that is a person who is an unbeliever, maybe somebody you've never trusted Christ as your Savior. And you say, well, what am I hearing from God? The only thing you'll ever hear God speak about, the only thing you'll ever hear him say is that you are a sinner, that you need to be saved. He wants to encourage you to look to his Son as the only hope of your salvation, looking to the cross, trusting him as your Savior. God will only deal primarily with your relationship to him as to your salvation, because until that is settled, you're not going to hear God say anything else. And you can fabricate in your mind a lot of things, but God is talking to you about your relationship, because that's the foundation, that's the first step, and that's where you begin to build a relationship with him. But now what about all of us who are believers? What difference does it make what my relationship is to him as to what I hear? Here's why it makes a difference, and let me show you what that relationship is. That relationship is twofold. First of all, that you and I are saved. That is, by an act of the grace of God, he came from heaven to earth in the form of human flesh, died upon the cross, took upon himself all the sin of all mankind, and the moment you and I accept his atoning death, his substitutionary death, as adequate payment for our sin, and by faith receive him as our personal Savior, the Bible says that you and I are saved. We are taken from the kingdom of darkness and placed in the kingdom of light. We become the sons of God, and we have assurance of that salvation provided in the Word of God. So that my salvation experience, which is the beginning of my relationship, that settles once and for all my eternal security. But that's only part of my relationship, my salvation. The second part of that relationship is my identification. He says that when Jesus died, I died. When he was buried, I was buried. When he arose, I arose. And now we are seated in the heavenlies in Christ Jesus. That is, salvation takes care of my eternal security. Identification takes care of my daily walk of victory. Because I am identified with him and have accepted that by faith, sin's power has been broken. You and I are free to walk in the Spirit, liberated to become and to be the persons that God wants us to be. Now it is Christ Jesus living his life in me and through me. No longer I, as Paul says, but now Christ. Not our life, but his life. He says, Christ, who is your life? So that takes care of my daily victory. So that my relationship to him is that I'm saved. I'm forgiven. I'm accepted. I'm a child of God. I'm secure. And I have eternal security wrapped up in the cross. Not only that, but Christ Jesus living his life within me on a day-to-day basis fits me to live in this world victoriously over the power of sin, so that I am freed and liberated. I can have the peace and the joy and the confidence and the acceptance and the assurance that my daily walk with him is pleasing and honorable to him. So think about this. What relationship does your salvation and your identification have with what you hear when you talk to God and he speaks back to you? Here's the difference. If I am coming to him as a saved and know that I'm saved, child of God, identified in the work of the cross, knowing that I'm accepted not by my behavior, but by my belief in him, not what I'm going to do, but because of what he's already done, I'm coming with assurance. I'm coming with confidence. I'm coming with boldness. I'm coming to him with the assurance that my God is going to listen, and the God I listen to is a loving God who loved me enough to reach down and saved me. Therefore, I can trust what he says to be true in my life. It makes all the difference in the world what my relationship with him is if I'm going to hear and hear correctly from God. But there's a second thing that's very important. Not only my relationship or our relationship to him, but secondly, our understanding of him. First of all, I am greatly affected by what I hear, by my relationship to him, but secondly, by my understanding of who he is. Now, I want you to listen carefully, because here's what I'm going to do. I'm going to give you two lists of words. Now, listen to me carefully. It is very, very important, Dad, that you get these two lists down. The greatest influence, the first influence, oftentimes the most lifelong influence of a person's concept of God comes from their father. We don't want to assume that responsibility, but it's already there whether we assume it or not. All of us have been highly influenced in our image of what God is like and our viewpoint of him by our fathers or some authority in our life very, very early. Now, we've described this before, and I want to reiterate it for just a moment. When you and I were born, we had a grid system. Into that grid system was placed either positives or negatives in our minds, so that we accepted, not volitionally, but unconsciously, we accepted the viewpoint of ourselves as others taught us what we were like. We accepted the viewpoint of God by what we saw in that male authority or what we were taught early in life. So that many of us, all of us, everybody, has received into their mental grid system attitudes, ideas, concepts about God they never chose to necessarily believe, but they were fed to them as children. And then they were added by school teachers and Sunday school teachers and preachers and pastors. Depending upon the approach that pastor made, or the approach that Sunday school teacher made, or the ideas about God that mother gave, or the ideas about God that father gave, or the way that father acted toward that son or that daughter. And I'm asking you today, is the God you're listening to the God of this book? Or is it a God that you've been pre-programmed by and with that is not the God of the Bible? Which God are you listening to? So here's what I want you to do. I want you to, in your piece of paper, make your two lists. On the left-hand side, I'm going to give you a list. On the right-hand side of the list, you're going to have to make a choice of which one of these gods you're really listening to. Which God you're praying to. Because you see, whichever one you're listening to and whichever one you're praying to, it isn't a question of maybe it'll influence what you hear. There is no way in the world for you not to be influenced by what you hear depending upon your understanding of who God is or your viewpoint of God. All right? So let's begin on the left-hand side. Let's ask the question. First of all, when you talk to God, what kind of father do you hear from? A loving father. Write that down. A loving father. Is it a loving father who's speaking to you, accepting you, taking you where you are, loving you, forgiving you, listening to you, genuinely interested in you? Is it a loving father or the opposite of that? A demanding father who is always raising the standard on you, who wants you to measure up to his expectations. If you make B's, you ought to have A's. If you make A's, you ought to straighten out something else in your life. But somehow, you never quite measure up. A demanding father who's always lifting the standard. You wither in his presence. You come not as a child of God, not as a child loved by his father, but you come as one who's creeping and crawling and withering before this demanding, almighty father, whose super standards are totally beyond your comprehension and your measuring up. And so you always feel guilty. You always feel condemned. You're never quite the person you ought to be, and somehow in his presence you never will be. Which kind of God are you listening to? A loving heavenly father or a demanding father who demands that you measure up to what is beyond your possibility? Number two, when you pray, what kind of person do you hear from? Is he, secondly, an intimate friend? Is it an intimate friend that you hear? Or is he a distant friend who is only casually interested in what you're interested in? You see, intimacy is a vital part of the Christian life. And God wants to build intimacy with us. And one of the evident proofs of that is how did he come to reveal himself. He didn't come to reveal himself in some supernatural, immaterial, ethereal body of an angel. He came in the form of human flesh like ours, in the person of Jesus Christ, to walk among men, to say, here is the real Heavenly Father. You can build an intimate relationship with Him. And you see, today when we think of intimacy, so many people only think of sex. The greatest intimacy is the intimacy of friendship, emotional intimacy. For example, you have a dear friend. You talk to that friend. You're intimate with that friend. You love them and they love you. You're sitting in a group. Maybe it's a social group and some subject comes up. Maybe controversial or not. And the subject comes up. You can glance at that friend in a split second. Your eye hits his or her eye. There's a twinkle in both eyes. And instantaneously, faster than you can measure it, you both know in that instant you're in agreement. That's intimacy. And that's the kind of intimacy that God wants to build with us. When you're praying and talking to God and you're listening to Him, is it an intimate friend? Not a friend, hi God, how you doing? But an intimate friend who's there, sharing with you what you want to share, listening to you. A true friend, a genuine friend, a faithful friend. I mean, He's always there. You can always count on Him. Or is He this distant somebody, this distant God, who may be interested in your prayers or you're beseeching Him, if you happen to be interested in the same things He's interested in? A true friend is not one who listens only when you're talking about what they want to hear. A true, genuine friend is one who listens when they're interested and listening and interested whether the particular thing is of great interest to them or not. The way we see God, an intimate friend or distant friend, will highly influence what we hear. Number three, is this God you're listening to a patient teacher, or is He an intolerant and critical one? Here's the Heavenly Father. Is this the kind of God you're listening to? Lord, I blew it again. I should have known better, but I just didn't. Somehow I just messed it up. And here's the patient teacher. I understand that. Let me show you where you went wrong. Let me show you how you blew it. Let me show you why you failed. Let me show you why you stepped out of line. Let me show you why you didn't make it. Let me show you why you're disappointed. Let me show you why you've become discouraged, in order that next time when you get in the same situation, you won't do that again. If you do it again, I'm going to keep on loving you because you've been accepted by grace, not by behavior. I'm going to keep on showing you. And I understand that the Christian life is a growing life, that as I teach you through my Spirit and as you learn, you're going to stumble, you're going to fall, you're going to blow it, but I'm going to pick you up because my ultimate goal is that you become the person I want to be, and I'm going to keep on hanging in there teaching you. Is that the kind of God you're listening to, or you blew it again? Can't you get it through your thick skull that when I tell you something, that's the way to do it? How is it I've told you the same thing over and over and over again, and you keep on messing up? Is that the kind of God you're listening to? And if it is, here's how you come to Him. Condemned. Guilty. Worthless, a nobody, can't amount to anything, just can't get my act together. Friend, the way you see God highly influences what you hear. If you see Him as a patient teacher who understands where you came from, who understands that for all practical purposes that you feel about yourself, that you're in left field, God doesn't feel that, and He just takes you right where you are. You see, this critical teacher doesn't take one where they are. The critical teacher says, well, why haven't you understood justification, reconciliation, glorification, having been saved for 3 weeks? We'd all be wiped out. You see, but we come to Him. And if our viewpoint of God is not correct, if we don't understand who He is, and we do not come to Him and listen to a patient teacher, but rather we hear an intolerant one who cannot tolerate my mistakes, who cannot tolerate my failures, who cannot tolerate my blemishes, who cannot tolerate getting a C on this test. And you see, God's sending us tests all the time. And sometimes we come up with a B, and that's pretty good. We think, well, Lord, I didn't do too bad, so the next time it's an F. You say, oh, my goodness, God's going to wipe me out for sure. Listen, you can get an F on the next test in temptation, and God's loving acceptance of you doesn't change one iota. But if you come to Him having really blown it, I mean, you have really messed it up, and you made the wrong decision, and you know you did. In fact, your old pride got in the middle of it, and self-will got in the middle of it, and you have to come back to Him, Lord. Do you come to a critical, strong, strict, uncompromising, but intolerant teacher who berates you, who scolds you, who makes you feel like a nobody because you didn't measure up? I want to tell you, you're not hearing the God of the Bible. You are hearing a prefabricated, pre-programmed God that somebody gave you that did not come from this book. The issue is this: what kind of God, who is this God I'm listening to? All right? Not only a patient teacher, but a gentle guide. A gentle guide, that is. All of us at times in our life, we get off course. We get off the beaten path. We take detours. We see things out here that we think, boy, that looks right. So we take a detour and we get out of God's will. We start doing our own thing. Who is it that you're listening to? A gentle God who says, hold it, you're off track. Let me show you what's going to happen. If you keep heading in that direction, let me show you what's going to happen in your future life. So you need to get back in track. Or He may even chastise us to get us back. But God, listen, the God of this book does not get angry when one of His children get off track. When we disobey Him, He doesn't get angry. He's grieved in His heart. He comes after us. The Holy Spirit within us, He's there to track us down. He's on the inside to remind us. The old radar system begins to work, and the horns begin to blow, and the lights begin to flash. You're off track. You're out of the will of God. You're heading in the wrong direction. That is the gentleness of God. He's not harshly saying, got off track again. Same old thing. Just can't hear Me. Just got to do your own thing. So what does that do? That makes us come back to Him, condemned, guilty, full of frustration, fears, and anxieties. That's not the God of this book. And you see, if I come to Him seeing that He is, rather than a gentle guide, seeing Him as a strict guide. Not gentle, but strict. You make no mistakes. You don't get one foot off that. You don't even look out of the path. You stay right on target. Then what do we have? We're living in bondage. The negatives of all of these attitudes about God do only one thing. They put the people of God in continuous, condemning, guilty, fearful bondage. That's one of the reasons the church is so weak today. We're talking to the wrong God. We have a wrong viewpoint. We don't understand Him as He is, and we come to Him like worms. We come to Him as beggars. We come to Him pleading, rather than in faith and acceptance of my position, acceptance of my relationship in Him, and understanding the kind of true God this is that I'm listening to. You know what the problem is? There's so many people in this country who've heard so many negative sermons, who've heard so many sermons that have put them in bondage, in emotional imprisonment, in spiritual prisons. The church today is weak. It is faithless. We're not excited about Jesus Christ. We're not glorifying God. We're not sharing the message of Jesus Christ with boldness and confidence and assurance and joy and peace in our heart, because we're scared to death of God. And that's not the God of this book.
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4: When you were saved, I wonder how many of you could say, when I gave my life to Jesus Christ, it was explained to me that Jesus Christ came to be my Savior, Jesus Christ came to be my life. Nobody explained that to me. It's taken me years and years and years of my Christian life to understand that I could have avoided an awful lot of confusion. I could have missed a lot of heartache. And I certainly could have enjoyed years of my Christian life that were a tremendous struggle with me if someone had only explained the simple truth. Because once you're able to grasp the truth that Jesus Christ not only came to save you, and He did come to save you in order to deliver you from the power of sin in your life and the penalty of sin in your life. He is the Lord, and He knows that you and I need someone to rule over us and someone to submit ourselves to daily in order to be, to become, to do, to achieve what God has set out for us. Because you see, if I don't understand that Jesus Christ is my life, I am missing a basic foundational truth in the Word of God.
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12: 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I might express what I'm feeling in anger, but what I'm really feeling is I'm afraid in that moment, or I'm unsure. And that's especially true for kids. 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
3: According to psychiatrist Kyle Pruitt, the author of the book titled Father Need, dads are just as important to children as moms, but in a very different way. He cited recent studies indicating that by 8 weeks, babies can distinguish between the differing caretaking methods of a mother and a father. Further studies found that infants are born with a drive to connect with their fathers. 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
7: Why? 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
7: Our second point you find in verse 17, then pray. Pray for open eyes. Sometimes it's that simple. God, can you just help me see? Help me see you in this. Help me see you through this. Help me see beyond this. Help me see it finished. Show me. The word prayed simply means you intercede. So Elijah interceded and said, please open his eyes. So apparently Elijah saw. Right? But there's times that we need to see, but then those people around us who could probably be Debbie Downers and, right? And bad company corrupts your morals, and before you know it, you feel just as bad as they feel, and they want you to feel just as bad as they do. So there's times that you not only pray for yourself, but you pray for them. In Ephesians chapter 1, verses 18 through 20, it affirms that there's times that the eyes of our hearts, it probably just need to be enlightened every now and then. And the Apostle Paul wrote this to the church at Ephesus, and he said this, I pray that the eyes of your heart may be enlightened. Why? So that you will know what is the hope of his calling. What are the riches of the glory of his inheritance in the saints? In other words, church, there's things we just need to see and be reminded of. We need to be reminded of the hope that is found in Christ and Christ alone. You see, it goes on and it says this. And what is the boundless greatness of his power toward us who believes? These are in accordance with the working of the strength of his might, which he brought about in Christ when he raised him from the dead and seated him at the right hand in the heavenly places. So what has to happen sometimes is this, is that God, in the wait, I still need to see you. As I wait for you to do what I'm waiting for you to do, help me to see you. In other words, there are going to be times and seasons that is just not manifesting in your life. It's just not happening. But it doesn't mean we stop believing. But what we have to do is ask God, Lord, as I wait, help me to be reminded of Jesus. God, in the wait, I know I'm waiting for this to happen in my family's life, and I'm the only one walking with you. I'm the only one believing in you. I'm the only one trusting in you. And God, it seems like everybody is just off the, still, do you still say off the chain? Off the hook, off the chain. You know, everybody is just, man, or just terrible right now. And I'm the only one trying to live holy in a very dark situation. Remind me, open my eyes to know that Christ is enough. You see, there are times we just can't see. And when this happens, we just need to simply pray for our eyes to see. It's that practical and it's that simple. God, let me just see you in this somehow. Can I just see you at work? Because here's the truth, church. If you wake up tomorrow and your eyes are open, is that good enough? Sometimes is that practical? Is that you still have lungs to breathe, your you know, breath in your lungs, that you still have a mind to think and process. You still can walk. Maybe you're walking with a limp, but you still can walk. Yeah, maybe you don't have everything you want, but you have enough that's in Jesus. Thirdly, we find in verses 18 through 20. And when they came down to him, Elisha prayed to the Lord and said, please strike the people, this people, with blindness. So he struck them with blindness in accordance with the word of Elisha. Then Elisha said to them, this is not the way, nor is this the city. Follow me, and I will bring you to the man whom you seek. Now, understand what it's saying. Here's the enemy, and Elijah is walking them. He's walking with them. And he says, come with me, and I'll take you to the man. He is the man. Right? And he says in verse, continuing in verse 19, it says, and he brought them to Samaria. And when they had come into Samaria, Elisha said, Lord, open the eyes of these men so that they may see. So the Lord opened their eyes and they saw. And behold, they were in the midst of Samaria. Then the king of Israel, when he saw them, said to Elijah, my father, shall I kill them? Shall I kill them? We're going to finish with just the merciful character

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2: God, can you supernaturally intervene? Now, when you see what he says, Elijah prayed to the Lord and said, please strike this people with blindness. It's not saying, if you read the text clearly, that it's physical blindness, because apparently he was not guiding them by hand. If it was, the scriptures would have given us some inclination that, you know, scales came over their eyes, which is a typical explanation, or somehow he would have to lead them by hand, right? But it's clear that something then came over them or upon them, or if you would, deaf and dumb spirit somehow caused them to not even know that this is the guy they're walking with. Something supernatural occurred. But do you realize, church, that is something that we have to also ask God for? God, I'm being attacked. It looks like it's not working out the way I expected. I need you to somehow supernaturally intervene. Now, Elijah could have easily said, hey, can you just wipe these guys out because they're trying to kill me? But all he asked for was, God, can you blind their eyes just for a moment? Our human sinful tendency is that, God, they trying to pick on me. Can you kill them, the kids' kids, and the whole family? We may not say it, but we think of it. In other words, I need you to do something and do it harshly because they are attacking me and they want to hurt me and they want to harm me. So please, can some harm come upon them? This word blindness is often used in scripture to express ignorance or a want of discernment in divine things. It's almost like God intervened supernaturally and just caused the enemy just not to understand. And which is crazy. That God moved in upon these people and they didn't even know that they were walking alongside the person that they were looking for. It also means this, as well as the being of destitute of natural sight, which could happen, but it is likened to what happened in Israel. Remember, the hardness of heart is the stubbornness of will, the destitution of moral feelings. So God intervened to release Israel, right? What did he do with Pharaoh's heart? If you know it, he hardened it. In other words, you can kind of summarize it this way. He began to manipulate and control Pharaoh's heart. He supernaturally intervened so that the children of Israel can leave. The scriptures are very clear, and it's prominent that God many times intervenes and begin to control situations. In other words, there's times that we need to step back, keep silent, and let God be God to intervene in situations and circumstances in people's life and not take things in our own hands. Just pray. And that's why if you look at what Moses said to God's people before they parted the Red Sea in Exodus, think about this again. There was no time in history that the children of Israel walked across a body of water on dry land. Backs literally against a wall of water. And this is what Moses says in Exodus 14, verse 13 and 14. But Moses said to the people, don't fear. Stand by and see the salvation of the Lord, which he will perform for you today. For the Egyptians whom you have seen today, you will never see them again, ever. The Lord will fight for you. Why you just keep your big mouth shut.

0: That's my interpretation. In other words, just be quiet. Wives, can I just give you a little tidbit of information? Sometimes we just don't get it. Just keep your mouth closed. Seriously. And just say, God, you deal with them. Now, please don't say that to him. Now, I'm just going to let God deal with you. Then now you just made it worse. Just know in your heart, God, apparently he's not seeing it. Can you part the Red Sea of his heart? Because he's just not getting it right now. This time you need to pray that for your children as they become adults and they go through teenage, you know, issues. It's that, God, they're just not seeing it. Their hearts are hard. Can you just fight for me here? I mean, it's times you deal with parents and parents don't get you and understand. The more you raise up against it, trust me, it doesn't work because they're mom and dad. I mean, they're going to push back. They're not going to hear you because you're still the child. They birthed you. They nurtured you, hopefully, a little bit. But at the end of the day, your challenge is going to be, well, they are your parents. Let God handle them. They are your boss in the marketplace. Let God handle them. He is your president. Amen. Let God handle him. Because you really think your social media post is going to be forwarded to the White House? You're going to inbox the president like, hey, just want to tell you, Cedric said this about you on his Instagram page. Right? You know, how much effect it's really going to have versus just keeping silent, praying, and let God fight. You see, when your backs are against the wall, pray for God's supernatural intervention. Just pray that God steps in and does a miracle for you. Amen? Lastly, we find in verses 21 and 23, I read part of it before, but it says, then the king of Israel, when he saw them, said to Elisha, my father, shall I kill them? Shall I kill them? But he answered, you should not kill them. Would you kill those whom you have taken captive with your sword and your bow? Listen to just what oozes out of Elisha's heart. Set bread and water before them so that they may eat and drink and go to their master. So think about this. Their master, their king sent them. They're now in captivity. Elisha's battle plan is let's feed the enemy. And then when we're done having this brunch or lunch or dinner, we're going to send them back home. Huh? Doesn't make logical, strategic defense strategy sense. So he provided a large feast for them. And when they had eaten and drunk, he sent them away and they went to their master. And the Maradian band of Arameans did not come again into the land of Israel. So we didn't have to kill them. We didn't have to hold them captive, but they went away for good. One thing will always be sure is when God begins to turn the table in your favor, right? In other words, you now become the boss and they now are the subordinates. You now have the upper hand, right? They failed you now, and then now you have this leverage upon that person, right? You're now in the seat of authority or the seat of influence. The one thing one will always be challenged with is this. Do I retaliate or not? But here what you see is the last thing we must embrace. When you're being attacked and God begins to change it for you. When you're no longer in a weak position, be prepared to show kindness. When you now have a voice, and when you're now being heard, and you've been waiting for this to happen, right? And you've been waiting for it to turn in your favor, guard your heart. Be prepared to show kindness. Proverbs 25, verses 21 and 22 gives us examples of how to show kindness. Some of you know this. It says, if your enemy is hungry, give him food to eat. If he is thirsty, give him water to drink. For you will be heaping burning coals on his head, and the Lord will do what? In turn, reward you. Invite him over for dinner. Hold on, wait a minute. Give him food. Give him drink. It's almost like God is saying, do the very opposite of what they expect and what you maybe emotionally want to do. Do just the opposite. Then Romans chapter 2, verse 4 describes the results of kindness. It says, do you think lightly of the riches of his kindness and restraint and patience? In other words, think about this. Here's God who is kind, displays restraint, shows us great patience, not knowing that the kindness of God leads you to repentance. So if God is kind, shows restraint, shows patience to me, what should I do to others? Do you realize that we were all considered in the scriptures enemies of the cross? Before we came to know Jesus Christ, we're considered enemies of the cross, enemies of God. In other words, we are opposed to the things of God. So no longer are we enemies because of whom? Christ. You see, what we have to wrap our heads and hearts around in the end is this, is that when we're being attacked, when we feel helpless, we cannot ever forget that it's about Christ. If you think that it's about protecting you, if you think it's about protecting an encampment around you and your family, again, not saying live in unsafe environments, you follow me, but if it's emotional, meaning that, oh, well, she's not giving my way, he's not listening to me, and you know how we get so petty and trivial, or we hold on to things too long. It's the cross we're tarnishing. We can't forget that it's about Jesus. It's not about us. It's not about ourselves. It's about Jesus. It's about the kindness of God being displayed through us so that others can get to know him as we know him. It's not about us. It's not about ourselves feeling comfortable. It's about Christ who thought not of himself to die on a cross for you and I. It's about Christ, as the scripture says, for the joy that was set before him. He endured the cross, despised shame, for the joy set before him. And you know who the joy? You and I, people. He did not come down from the cross because of you, me, we. The kindness of God leads you to repentance. Listen, no matter how unfair and complicated it gets, always show the kindness of God. There's a former alcoholic, and he was asked a couple of questions. He was an alcoholic. He became a believer. And the two questions that he was asked was this. He says, how could you possibly believe all the nonsense in the Bible about miracles. And then a follow-up question was, do you not believe that Jesus changed the water into wine? He said, do you believe that? And this is the former alcoholic's response. He says, I sure do, because in our house, Jesus changed the whiskey into furniture. In other words, the greatest and most amazing work that God has done, is doing, will do, is transforming lives. And the next time you get frustrated or you feel as though that you're being attacked, the next time that you feel as though that you're in a hopeless situation, probably good for you to stand up and look in the closest mirror and understand that you're not the same person you used to be. That because of the finished work of Jesus Christ, you're set free, you're changed, you're different, transformed, your eyes are open, you have a new language, a new heart, a new way of life because of the finished work of Jesus. It can never get that bad that you don't see what he has done, at least in you. Amen? At the end of the day, no matter how complicated it gets, he has changed you. As you're waiting for others to be changed, go back and reflect on how he has changed you. Listen, as a parent of adult children, my wife and I, you know our conversation is, well, shucks, he did it to me. He definitely could do it to them, because they're truly not as bad as I was. Just that simple. It's like, you know what sucks? That person, he changed me. Oh, he can surely change. To me, that gives me great patience with people. It's like, oh, it's a matter of time. Because I know how hard and self-centered and selfish, and I just wasn't a nice person. Put up a good front, but wasn't a nice person on the inside. And if he reached my heart, he could reach anybody's heart.
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8: 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In 1967, he warned Americans, freedom is a fragile thing, and it's never more than one generation away from extinction. President Reagan knew the freedoms secured by one generation were not guaranteed to survive to the next. Today, as socialistic ideas that place greater power in the hands of government gain renewed support, Reagan's warning carries even greater weight. Freedom is more than inheritance. 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Freedom only survives when each generation chooses to defend it. So, do we have the courage to defend and protect what is being challenged, the very principles that made America the greatest experiment in history?
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12: Did you know that you can take the concept of freedom to the point where it's destructive? 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Do you understand that person is going to be destroyed soon by their own doing?
13: 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I'm David Jay, thanking you for joining us today as we listen, learn, and are challenged by God's Word, the Bible. 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While Charlie was known for courageously speaking to the issues of our day, this book reveals another side of his heart, a desire to help believers rediscover God's gift of Sabbath, rest, and dependence upon Him. 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On today's edition of Real Life Radio, Pastor Jack continues his series called 2 Peter, Combat Faith, with his message called Look What You've Become. 2 Peter is a short letter written by the Apostle Peter to encourage us to stand firm and to grow in our faith. And here Peter shows us that a real relationship with Christ will actually change who we are. You see, when we truly follow Jesus, there's a visible difference in our lives. It's not just about believing. It's about the kind of transformation that makes the people around us say, "Look what you've become." So today, Pastor Jack shows us the difference between simply believing in Jesus and to truly follow him. A genuine Christian surrenders their will to his authority and allows the Lord to transform their lives. It may not happen right away, but in God's perfect timing, it will indeed happen. Now, with his message called "Look What You've Become," here's pastor and Bible teacher Jack Hibbs.
12: Jesus saves us. Friends, listen carefully. Christ saves us. Jesus went to the cross. He died on the cross and rose again from the dead. Because, listen, we cannot save ourselves. God will accept no good person into heaven. Read your Bible. No good person makes it into heaven. In fact, because man has a horrific propensity to embrace religion, there's a lot of very moral, good people in hell. You can't get to heaven by being good. Now, some of you are offended by that, and the rest of us are saying, whew, thank God. Then how do we go? How do we get there? By putting your trust, hope, and faith fully upon the finished work of Jesus Christ. That this faith that you've put in him, he's the object. And you, listen, you exercise the decision to be dependent upon Jesus Christ. It's a decision that you make. Now, many of you, I know you guys talk to me all the time. By the way, I love this church. I want you to know that. I'm not just saying that because I'm here. I was speaking up in Central California yesterday at a wonderful church. And it was great. It's just also very great to come home. And I love the dynamics of this church. What's great about this church is you can't exactly point to a definition of the ethnicity of this church. I love that. Maybe that's one of the things I love the most. Well, is it an Asian church? Yes. Is it a black church? Yes. Is it a Caucasian church? Yes. Are you with me? I love it. It's a little sample of heaven. But then listen, this is a non-denominational church. This is a non-denominational gathering. Some of you come from other churches on a Sunday morning. I met two people last service. They came from another church. They went to the early service. I don't see how that's possible. Our service is at 7:15. How could they have gone to an earlier than that service? I thought the whole world was sleeping prior to that, but they said they went to a service and they quickly came here. Wow. And I said, "Why'd you come here?" "Oh, we go to our church, but then we come here for Bible study to learn about God." Okay, hallelujah. That's great. That's great. There's all kinds of flavor, size, and colors here. Just understand this. There are Arminians here that hold to the Arminian view. There are post-tribulationists here. There's mid-tribbers. There are Calvinists here. There's people in between that. There's people who don't even know what I'm talking about. And they come here and they got their Bible. And we're all growing in the grace and knowledge of Jesus. And I just love that because this is what God's word does to us. So I say that because I believe in the sovereignty of God. That God is sovereign. But I also believe in the fact that when God saves you, when you come to put your faith in Jesus, you're saved. You're born again. I just want to make sure that today, and you listen today, that believing in Jesus, I hope that's not all you have. See, Jack, are you contradicting yourself? Not at all. You may claim today to believe in Jesus. You may say that you accepted Christ yesterday or 20 years ago. But you believe in Jesus. And yet, listen, I believe in the sovereignty of God to provide salvation to all people. I believe everyone has the opportunity to believe, but not all believe. But to those who truly believe, listen to me, those who truly believe, exercise faith in Christ. That is, they put their full weight upon the atoning work of Jesus at the cross, and they're the ones who say, that there in me dwells no good thing. That Jesus Christ died for sinners and I am the chief among them. Isn't that how you feel? That's how I feel. I don't need to know about your sin. I'm overwhelmed about what Jesus saved me from. If I relax my mind and let my faith down for 5 minutes, I get swallowed up in the depression of my pre-Christ life. You know what I'm talking about? And so I keep that guard of faith up. And what is it? Oh, is it your faith? It's not my faith. It's the object of my faith. It's Him. He saves. He died. He rose again from the grave. He rescues all those who will call out to Him no matter what you've ever done in life. You come to Him in repentance of sin and He says, come to Me and I'll save you. But you've got to recognize that He's the Savior and you're the one that's lost. He's sinless. We are the sinners. And in that moment, by His salvation, the Holy Spirit is put within a believer and He goes to work. Now listen, I believe in the sovereignty of God and I believe that His salvation is effective. I mean that His salvation, once that clock starts ticking or that moment goes off inside of a true believer, that true believer begins to walk a life of faith. And that walk of faith, you can observe. Look what you've become. Are you different than when you first accepted Christ? Has there been a change? The first argument we'll be looking at today is found right there in verse 1. Look what you've become. The fact that you've become now, if you're a true follower of the Lord Jesus Christ, is that you become an instrument in the hands of God. I want you to judge yourself today. The true follower of Jesus, not the believer, the true follower of Jesus, the one who has put their faith in Him understands something, that God has now made you an instrument in His hand, and there's something to this. Mark it down. It's the fact that you have a purpose now for your very existence. And Peter is going to introduce us to an awesome, what's the word? It could be looked at as an oxymoronic statement. It's like, what? And look at it. Verse 1, Simon Peter, a bondservant and apostle of Jesus Christ. Stop right there. Two words, bondservant and apostle. Circle those words. Bondservant. This is that famous or well-known word, doulos. It's the Greek word doulos. It means that you're not just a slave. Watch this. Peter is saying, I've always been a slave. By the way, you know, I love all of you, but please don't be offended at this. You and I have always been a slave, like Peter is saying to us today. All of us. You say, keep it to yourself, Pastor. I'm not a Christian. You're a slave. I don't care who you are. You're a slave. Watch this. When he says bondservant, it implies I was once a slave, like everybody else. But a bondservant, a doulos, is something different. It takes the understanding of slavery and it takes that individual and plunges them headlong into a greater form of slavery. Are you listening to me? You see, Jack, are you inviting us to consider ourselves to be slaves and then to make the decision to even become a greater slave? That's right. Because all of us are slaves in some way, shape, or form in this world, and I'll prove it to you. For example, you might say, I'm absolutely opposed to you calling me a slave, Pastor. I'm not a slave. I do whatever I want. You're a slave. Nope, you're wrong, because whatever I desire, that is what I do. You're a slave, and let me tell you how your life goes, because we all know how that happens. When I said, I'm my own man, nobody tells me what to do. I'm my own person. I'm going to call the shots in my life. And so I'm going to be free. The moment I claim freedom, the way that I want to have it, is the moment my freedom is literally not freedom. Did you know that you can take the concept of freedom to the point where it's destructive? Freedom and liberty operates within fences. You understand that? If somebody says, I'm free from the law, I'm free from the government, I'm free from my family, I'm free from marriage, I want to do whatever I want to do. Do you understand that person is going to be destroyed soon by their own doing? That's not freedom. You might say, I'm going to call the shots for my life, I'm going to do my own thing. You are bound, you are enslaved to your passions. And here's how it starts, by the way. I'm going to do my own thing. I'm just going to dabble a little bit in this. Isn't that how it always starts? A little dabble here, a little dabble there. until a little dabble becomes something where you say, for example, hey, I'm just, you know what? Life's kind of stressed. Been hanging out with these new people. They're like totally into pot. Yeah, I'm going to try a little bit of pot. And I'm dabble with that. So you dabble with that, and then you dabble with it again, and then a week later, and then again, and then it's every other day, and then it's every day, and then you can't get out of it because you've now created a habit that's turned into a very situation of your life, and you wind up becoming stuck. And you would say, I'm free, man. No one's gonna tell me what to do. And all the while, your freedom has led you to absolute bondage. Oh, just a little line of cocaine. It's not gonna hurt anybody. And it leads to destruction. And Peter comes along and he says, I'm a bondservant of the Lord Jesus Christ. What does that mean? It means to be a bondservant is to do your time as a slave and to come to the end of your time when you're given an opportunity. In the Middle Eastern world, back then in Israel in those days, it meant this. If I was sentenced to 10 years of slavery to my master, because maybe I owed money to the government, maybe I owed money to the empire, now I'm an indentured slave or so with this owner, and I've done my 10 years. And then I go to him and I realize, gosh, these 10 years have not been bad. In fact, I like this guy. I don't want to leave him. The slave, on the day of his legal freedom, says, excuse me, master, I don't want to leave you. Will you have me? And the master would say, do you mean that you want to be a doulos? Yes, sir. You've been good to me. I've learned a career. You pay me. And I choose to be under your authority. And the master says, all right. And you know what that master does? He takes him out in front of the civic witnesses, and there's a post. They'll use a wooden post, and they'll take a nail, and they'll pull his earlobe out with a nail. And I see some women wincing. What a ridiculous... Women do that all the time to themselves. They take a nail, and they nail right there through the earlobe, and that announcement, that metal declares that I'm a willful slave to my master. I had my freedom. I gave my freedom back and became a lifelong slave to this master. He's so good. See, all of us are slaves, every single one of us. But are you a slave of the Lord Jesus Christ?
14: 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And now, let's get back to today's message. Once again, here's Pastor Jack.
12: If you're a slave of Jesus Christ, then what he says, you do. See, now all of a sudden, are you a believer in Jesus but not a doer? Are you a believer in Jesus and not a follower? Then you're simply a believer in Jesus and not a Christian. You can believe all you want. Do you believe in George Washington? Of course you do. But that doesn't change anything. You believe in Jesus? Of course I do. But it's not changed anything. When this master says what he says, there's no debate. Because he loves you so much and because he gave his life for you, he knows what's best. But listen, if you don't think that's true, then you don't know him as Lord. He wants you to live, and he wants you to live beautifully to fulfill the purpose that he gave you for life. But you claim to know him, but you're still calling your own shots. And Jesus said on the day of judgment, there will be those who will come to me who will say, Lord, Lord. And he said, why didn't you do the things I asked you to do? You called me Lord, but you didn't do what I asked. I put it in print. You lived in America. You could read it. And he said, depart from me. I never knew you. The born-again Christian that's going to heaven is all about what is Jesus telling me to do today. My dear friends, listen. We live in an age, many people today will say, I believe in Jesus, I own a Bible, I go to church, and there's been no change in my life. I still drink, I still have my temper, I still hit my wife from time to time, I still abuse my kids from time to time, I hate it, and I feel very guilty about all that stuff, but I'm a Christian. Ladies and gentlemen, this is American Christianity I'm talking about. It's not Bible, and it's not from God. You cannot say that you know Jesus, and you cannot have your life be under his authority, and he lets you stay the same. If that's him, I don't want him. If that's what he does, I'm done with him. I can go, believe me, I can do better than that. I'll go follow Tony Robbins. Oh, come on. If Jesus cannot change Jack from what he used to be, then I don't want anything to do with him. But American Christianity, what we've done, we have services, and we do everything we can to make the church service as much as is the world as possible, so the world feels okay when they come to church. We don't want them to feel uncomfortable. Let's not give the Holy Spirit an opportunity to speak to anybody. They might get uneasy. And so we mask it. Listen, let me tell you, God knows nothing about this kind of Christianity. Jesus died for real. He rose again from the dead for real. He's coming back for real. Heaven's real. Hell's real. He wants you with him. It's no joke. And we all, listen, we all need him. We all need him. There's a purpose. The Bible tells us in Galatians chapter 6, verse 7. Chapter 6, verse 7, the Bible tells us, do not be deceived. God's not mocked. For whatever a man sows, that shall he also reap. Boy, isn't that true in nature too? If you plant a corn seed, corn kernel, you're not going to get a grape tree, bush, shrub, or an avocado tree. You're going to get corn. For he who sows to his flesh will of the flesh reap corruption. But he who sows to the Spirit will of the Spirit reap everlasting life. And let us not grow weary while doing good. For in due season we will reap if we do not lose heart. Therefore, as we have opportunity, this is beautiful. As we have opportunity, let us do good to all, especially to those who are at church, who believe, the household of faith. So the follower of Jesus understands something. That now that God has transformed my life, the way I live my life, I'm sowing seeds regarding the future. And those seeds are going to sprout. Bondservant, can you say today, friend, that you and your purpose for living is one that says, I don't go to the left or to the right, but what Jesus leads me in his word to do. Every day you and I need to get our orders from him. And that comes by, there's no other way. That comes by reading his Bible. Somebody told me last service, I don't read my Bible. I listen to sermons. You need to stop. You need to read the Bible. And he'll lead and he'll speak. And he will pattern himself in and through you. And then Peter says that he's an apostle of Jesus Christ. You say, well, that's, look, Jack, come on, that's Peter. He's an apostle. I'm not an apostle. Do you know what the word apostle means? Messenger. That's all it is. Every one of us. If we're born again believers, we're messengers. This is no stretch. In a moment, you're going to read about the same like faith, which is remarkable. Peter was no one special. God loves and God deals with you and I exactly how he loves and dealt with Peter. But there's got to be a transformation. And I thought about what is a really good picture of what this slavery looks like in a bond of love. How many of you are mothers? Raise your hand. You're a mom. Okay, now I know in a church this size, there are mothers who have birthed their children, and there are mothers who have adopted their children. There are mothers who are fostering children. I understand the whole dynamic. What? So allow me to put it, though, from start to finish, so to speak, together. You have a mom. You have a woman. She becomes pregnant. And for 9 months, her body goes through a radical transformation. Did you know that? Did you know that she'll produce just little less than half her blood supply. She'll almost double it. You know how much energy that takes for a woman to make that much blood? Do you know the chemistry that's going on? You know, she becomes a little pharmaceutical. She becomes a pharmacy. Her body's working and her body's transforming all of these nutrients into various aspects and chemicals and responses for the baby's development. It's a miracle. It's amazing. 9 months of this. Uncomfortable. It's like, oh. And she's like, and you see her trying to sit down and you're like, oh my gosh. I think last Monday, we were at the beach last Monday, and there was a young girl. She still thought she could wear a bikini at about 8 months. But all I could see, it's because I have a cartoon mind. I'm like looking at her tummy and I could see a baby in there swimming around, a little umbrella with sunglasses in there at the beach. I mean, she was out there. She looked like she bumped into something. She'd pop. Wow. All the pain, and then the baby's born. And you think, whew, glad that's all over. Nah, we're in phase two now. And the mother goes through all of the pain, sleepless nights, tired, all of this stuff. And you know what's so strange? The mom, it's like, this is so hard. I can't believe how hard this is. And then if somebody would say, okay, then give me the baby. No, don't you touch my baby. And the mom will say, oh, I just wish this never would have happened. Oh, well then let me, no, don't touch my baby. Do you hear what I'm saying? She loves that baby. There's no separating her from that baby. She went through all of the labor and now the baby has arrived and she has willfully become a doulos, a bondservant to the baby. 6 pounds, 7 pounds of absolute naked terror. And she submits her life to the overriding welfare of that baby. Think about it. A man marries a woman. And according to the Bible, he is to be to her a servant, a doulos. He is to love on her. He is to take care of her. He is to honor her. He's to see to it that she develops most as a godly woman as possible. And he leads her in the ways of Christ. And she sees and she understands, wow, this man is amazing. I'm safe with him. I can trust him. This is a godly man. And that man becomes a doulos to her just as why? As Jesus became a doulos, as it were, to the church. He serves you. He serves us. He blesses us. That's a marriage. That's a husband. A servant to his wife. We're not lords. We're servants.
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17: This message of Haggai is for those who claim to know the Lord Jesus Christ, those who are submitted to Him as Lord, those who took Him as Savior of their life. This message today is for those who refuse to conform to the increasingly godless society. This message today is for those who have stood firm in the midst of the pressure of compromise. It's for those who love people enough to tell them the truth about the gospel. And here's what the Lord's saying. Stay strong. Examine your life.
16: Look around and see or hear someone stand up for the truth. 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Well, up next on Leading the Way, Dr. Youssef looks at words in the book of Haggai. 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
17: In times when people call good evil and evil good, there's a word from the Lord. In the times when wrong is called right and right is called wrong, there is a word from the Lord. In times when millions of people are departing from the truth one step at a time, at a time when thousands of pastors and preachers are slowly but surely undermining the truth of the Word of God and compromising it, in a time when many are unable to stand under the heat of the pressure of culture, in times when whole Christian denominations that once believed and taught the Word of God, now they've departed from it, we have a word from the Lord. In the times when people are undermining the authority of the Word of God, denying its relevance and mocking its power, we have a word from the Lord. During times like ours, the Lord speaks afresh from the ancient prophet Haggai. And he's speaking to the remnant. And to put it in the words of the prophet himself, both in verse 5 and 7, repeated twice. And the message is this: give careful thought to your ways. Give careful thought to your ways. This short series of messages I'm doing from the book of Haggai is truly a word from the Lord for each one of us. And I pray that everyone at the sound of my voice will take it to heart. In periods of history like our history, we are facing unprecedented challenges economically, when we're facing challenges morally, spiritually, where people's love for God has grown cold. During these times, times of danger, times of trouble, times of confusion, times when people are asking questions, even those who don't believe in God, saying, "Where is God?" Times like these, it is of uttermost importance for believers to know what to do. It can make all the difference in the world. Please hear me right, because I'm aware of the fact that not many people like to do self-examination, and yet the Scripture, both in the Old and the New Testament, says, examine yourself, examine yourself, examine yourself. And here is in the book of Haggai, said, know where you stand. Examine yourself. Now, not many people like the word examination. I'm aware of that. In fact, I remember when I was a kid, only the nerds like exam time. Most of us just crammed in the last minute. When I thought of this, thought of the two boys who were talking with each other, and one said to the other, he said, why does your grandma spend so much time examining the Bible? And the other boy said, I don't know, she may be cramming for her finals. Now I'm going to take you back to the year 520 BC. But don't switch off on me. This is not a boring ancient history time. This is a word from the Lord. The year 520. Year 520 would have been just like any other year. In fact, most historians would have probably glanced over it and forgot all about it. But in Israel's history, it was a very significant year. It was so important in the mind of God that he had to send one of his very special prophets to bring a word to the people in times of crisis, a crisis in faith, crisis in commitment, crisis in dedication, that God had to bring the prophet Haggai in order that he might speak a word to his people. You say, how come? Well, 18 years earlier, and that is the year 538, the Persian emperor, Cyrus, who have taken over the Babylonian Empire, he issued a decree. And the decree says that God's people can return back from exile. They can return back from the land of slavery. They can return back to their own land, to Jerusalem. And that was in fulfillment of a promise that God made through the prophet Jeremiah 70 years earlier. God said, I'm going to allow you to get into that exile, but in 70 years' time, I'm going to remember you, and I'm going to send you back to Jerusalem, bring you back to the heart of God, bring you back to the heart of worship, bring you back to me. But alas, of the hundreds of thousands of Jews were in Babylon at the time, only around 50,000 returned under the leadership of the governor that was appointed. The rest of the Jews, well, they were enjoying pagan lifestyle too much.

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2: For building your family on the foundation of the Word of God. Whenever you do that, trouble always follows. Whenever you do that, opposition will rise its ugly head. Whenever you do that, discouragement will set in. Whenever you do that, some will mock you. Others will distract you. Others still will place obstacles in your way. And so with that kind of opposition, the work of God came to a standstill. In the New Testament, we have no temples. You are the temple of the Holy Spirit. The Bible said it again and again that the Holy Spirit dwells in us. And we are the temple of God. We are the ones who are worshiping God. We are the one with whom God is present. We don't have to go to a building to find God. He is dwelling in us. And I'm not exaggerating to say right at this moment of our time, many a Christian life, many a Christian home, many a Christian church, they're living in a greater ruin than the temple of God in the days of the prophet Haggai. And so from 538 BC to 520 BC, when God finally had to send this prophet Haggai to wake them up, to call them to repentance, to call them to renewal, to realize what they've done. They came and they started well, but they're finishing badly. To warn them of the consequences of not finishing strong. To warn them of the danger of giving up halfway. To warn them of the terrible result of losing interest in the priority of God. And in many ways, the Lord has a word for us from this very same prophet. Today, be forewarned of the danger of not building our homes on the foundation of the Word of God. Be forewarned of the danger of getting too busy with life's problems and falling away. Be forewarned of the danger of following the popular culture. Be forewarned of neglecting your spiritual life. Be forewarned. Who is this prophet Haggai? Where did he come from? We have absolutely no idea. He's one prophet that we don't know much about at all. But might as well. Because you see, the messenger means nothing. The message means everything. The truth is, Haggai was one of the very last prophets that God sent in the Old Testament, and then Revelation stopped. There was no word from the Lord. It was Haggai, Zechariah, and Malachi, and then it ended. But his message is very simple. It really is a very simple message. But it's also a very different message from the rest of the prophets. The prophet's message was always to those who are sinful, living in a sinful lifestyle, and those who are self-righteous, to repent because the judgment of God is around the corner. That's the message of all the prophets. But Haggai's message is very different. It really is. You say, why? Because his audience was the believers. His audience was the remnant. His audience were those who knew God. His remnant were those who worshiped God. True, they neglected the rebuilding of the temple. True, they lost heart and interest halfway through. But nonetheless, they had spiritual sensitivity left. To be sure, their priorities got muddled. To be sure, they began to live for self-interest, not the interest of God. To be sure, they were temporary for God. The glory of God, and why they even came back from exile, why they were delivered from the slavery. To be sure, they had shifted their focus, but nonetheless, they were the right people at the right place, doing the right thing for the right reasons. And these are my 4 points. These are the 4 points of the message. If you're taking notes, write them down. This message is for the right people who are in the right place, who are doing

0: the right things and who are doing it for the right reasons. That's what a message is. It's to everyone who believes in the Lord Jesus Christ, everyone who claims to know Him as personal Savior and Lord. What do I mean by the right people? Are there right people and wrong people? Yes. Their devotion and zeal were unquestioned. After all, they could have stayed in Babylon, but they didn't. They chose to return to the heart of God. They chose to return to the Lord. And that is why they were called the remnant. The word remnant always refers to the ones who remained. That's where it comes from. They remained faithful believers in spite of opposition, in spite of difficulties, in spite of distractions. But out of the hundreds of thousands of Jews who are in slavery in Babylon, a handful, 50,000, returned. That's it. So these are the right people. These were not the compromisers. These were not the people who half-hearted forgot. No, they were the right people. In fact, 42,360, to be exact, plus 7,337 servants and 200 singers. They're only the ones who came. They left the life of comfort. They left the life of ease. They dedicated themselves to God. They are the ones who made the long journey back to the heart of God. They're the ones who came to follow this man Zerubbabel, which was an expression of their devotion to the Lord. It's an expression of their zeal for His house. They distinguished themselves from the masses who fell into the cultural pressure of Babylon and ended up in conformity, that you could hardly distinguish them from the non-believers. Listen to me. This message of Haggai is for those who claim to know the Lord Jesus Christ, those who are submitted to Him as Lord, those who took Him as Savior of their life. This message today is for those who have not stained their garments with the stain of sin, for those who refuse to conform to the increasingly godless society, for those who have stood firm in the midst of the pressure of compromise. It's for those who have been separated and set aside for God and for His work. It's for those who love people enough to tell them the truth about the gospel. And here's what the Lord's saying. Stay strong. Examine your life. Determine where you stand. He's speaking to the right people. But He's also speaking to those who are in the right place. The right place. They were in Jerusalem. They were not in Babylon. They were in Jerusalem. They sacrificed everything to prove their love for the Lord. The right people will always be in the right place. It is absolutely true. The true and discerning believer could not sit for too long where the gospel is being compromised. It cannot happen. I've seen it over and over and over again. And Haggai was speaking to the right people who were faithful, and they found themselves in the right place, worshiping and serving the living God. But also, thirdly, they were doing the right thing. They were doing the right work. Of course, there were too many good things that needed to be done. They're all good. Coming back from exile, they need to provide homes for their families. They needed to make a living. They needed to establish schools and shops and businesses. All good. All good stuff. These are valued and important things to do. But above all, these right people at the right place wanted to do the work of God. They placed their desire to serve God above their desire to serve their family or serve themselves. No wonder Jesus said, "Seek ye first the kingdom of God and His righteousness, and all of your needs will be met." In fact, the book of Ezra, for those of you not familiar with the Old Testament, the book of Ezra gives you the details about these folks who returned from Babylon. Ezra and Nehemiah, both are books written for that time period. But in the book of Ezra, tells you more, give you more detail about these folks who came back to Jerusalem from Babylon. As soon as they got back, the first thing they did, they took a free will offering. They were the right people at the right place, doing the right things. and their free will offering. Let me just give you a little bit of example of what it meant for those 50,000 folks. I don't know how that makes how many families. But they gave 1,100 pounds of gold, 3 tons of silver. They were the right people, in the right place, doing the right things. They gave of themselves to the work of God, and God blessed them. They put God's interest above their own interest, and that was not forgotten by God. Make no mistake about it, God will not forget your labor of love. And Haggai was speaking to these right people who were in the right place, who were doing the right things, and they were doing it for the right reason, which is my fourth point. Today, every time you watch the news, you find that atheists, agnostics, pagans, they're all doing good things. Through the United Nations, they're feeding the hungry, they're digging for wells, they're trying to stop human trafficking, all the good things. They're doing the, but if you ask any of them, why are you doing this? They would say to you, it makes me feel good. It makes me feel good. In other words, it's just helping me ease my guilty conscience. But beloved, you know, and I know, the only thing that eliminates the guilt from our conscience is the blood of Jesus Christ that was shed on Calvary. But when God's people serve, when God's people give of themselves, they're doing it for the right reasons. They're doing it in thanksgiving for their redemption. They're doing it in gratitude for their salvation. They're doing it to please the Lord and bless the Lord. These folks returned from Babylon to Jerusalem and they began to build. To be sure, they were not doing it to restore their national pride. They were not doing it to assert their independence. They were not doing it because it makes them feel good. They were not doing it because they have guilty conscience. No. In fact, they trusted God. They put their faith in the promise of God. They proved that they trusted God. But they were faithful to the Lord for keeping His promise that He made 70 years earlier. And they trusted in God. In thanksgiving to the faithfulness of God, they came back to Jerusalem. They turned down the luxury and the comfort of Babylon for the hard work of serving the living God. But tragically, they're now being tempted to give up before the work is finished. They were tempted to say, we've done enough, we've given enough, we served enough, we prayed enough. And that temptation came at the most crucial time in the history of God's people. The most crucial time. Always, always Satan will tempt you to give up at the crucial time. And beloved, as I look around and see the saints of God who have prayed for revival, the saints of God who wanted to see God do His work with power, saints who have zeal for the gospel, and their zeal is undeniable. But they're today discouraged. They're discouraged. Beloved, this is a crucial time. This is not the time to fall in the temptation of giving up. This is not the time to lose hope. This is not the time to stop going to prayer meeting. This is not the time to just show up at church a few minutes late and leave a few minutes early and think you're a great spiritual giant. This is not the time. This is the time for you to text everyone on your list to say, hey, I'm going to church, come with me. This is the time where the work of God needs to be rebuilt. This is the time to begin to build the kingdom of God. The faithful Israelites were facing these temptations and they fell for them. They fell for them. In the next message, we're going to see if they took heed of the words of the prophet, the warning of the prophet, or not. The question is, will you take heed? Will you take that as a word from the Lord and a warning for us not to relax our grasp Will you consider your ways? Will you renew your zeal and your commitment to be united in prayer, to seek God now more than ever before?
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30: 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Some people bring joy whenever they go. Which person are you? Are you the person that lights up the room or turns off the lights? Are you the person that brings everything down, or are you the person that builds others up?

0: Disagreement and conflict is almost inevitable in human relationships. When that happens, some people put up their fists, others call up their lawyer. Others look up the proverb that says a soft answer turns away wrath. In the big picture, those moments can either undergird our efforts to share Christ or undermine them. Today on A New Beginning, Pastor Greg Laurie helps us deal with everyone in a spirit of grace and humility. We're in Acts chapter 15.
1: So I heard about three biker dudes that pulled up to a roadside cafe one day, and they walked in, and here's a smallish man sitting on a stool having a meal, and they looked at this guy, started laughing, hassling him. One of them took his meal away from him, another pushed him off his stool, and the man just went over and paid for his bill, quietly walked out, got into his semi. He's a trucker, okay? And one of the bikers says to the waitress, "He's not much of a man, is he?" She said, "Well, I guess not." She's looking out the window and watching the trucker drive away. She says, "I guess he's not much of a trucker either because he just ran over three Harleys." Maybe that's not the best way to resolve conflict. But we all deal with conflict each and every day, right? There's just no way around it. Even among Christians. You know, there are some people that create conflict unnecessarily. Conflict follows them wherever they go. It's always some kind of drama, right? You invite them over, there's going to be something that happens. And sometimes you don't want to invite those people over because in a way they're kind of like troublemakers. I make up imaginary characters, Bobby Buzzkill, Debbie Downer. I'm going to add a new one to that. Bobby Buzzkill, Debbie Downer, and Tina Troll. Oh, yeah. Oh, yes. And sorry to make her female, but this is the person that always counterpoints everything, even when you don't need to. And I find most of the trolls, though they're on Instagram and Facebook, many of these trolls are on Twitter, right? So you'll post a picture with some friends. Had a great meal tonight. And the troll will come back and say, "It must be nice to eat when people around the world are starving." Yeah, it is. And I'm sorry about that, but it was a nice meal. Or, here's a picture with my family. And then the troll comes back and says, "Not everyone has a family. Try to be more sensitive. Do better." Oh, brother, really? And then you do another post. Beautiful photo of a sunset. Check it out. And they come now with Bible verses. 1 John 2:15 says, "Love not the world, neither the things that are in the world." You know, really? That's so out of context. You post a picture. "Hey, I had a great laugh with some people." Oh, you know, "Let your laughter be turned to sorrow and your joy into mourning." Well, these are verses in the Bible, but people are misusing them. And there are some people that use the Bible to beat people down rather than build them up. And there are people out there that will mistreat you, they'll slander you, they'll hurt you. So what do we do with these people? Well, one thing you can do on social media is block them. And I love to block people. I love it. Now, if you say something I don't agree with, I might delete your comment. But if you attack, I'll block you. And I wish I could do it in real life. Of course, you can't do that. So we're going to have to learn how to resolve conflict. Let me add these words: to the best of our ability. The Bible says, as much as it is possible, live at peace with all men. Aren't you glad the Bible says, as much as it's possible? Because with some people, you can't live at peace with them. But at least you want to make the effort. So let's explore that together, because that's the subject before us in Acts 15, conflict. We have some troublemakers that have entered the scene. They're believers in Jesus. They're Jewish, and they have a Jewish background. And they felt that one had to be circumcised before they could become a Christian. This is basically a rite of the Jewish religion. It was never required of anyone but a Jew, but they're saying you have to be circumcised. So, number one, this hurts. If you don't know what I'm talking about, talk to your parents or someone else, or we'll explain it. Circumcision hurts. Number two, they were placing an unnecessary barrier on these new believers. So Paul and Barnabas are now a missionary team, and they're not happy about it. And they thought, we need to go back to the leaders in Jerusalem and get this resolved. So now they're going to make the journey back to Jerusalem because these Judaizers, these legalists, were saying, James authorized what we're saying. And as it turns out, James had not authorized it at all. So they were not being truthful. So they wanted to go and get it from the horse's mouth, so to speak. Now, James is the brother of Jesus. We could say half-brother, because obviously Jesus was supernaturally conceived in the womb of Mary. But James was a son of Mary and Joseph. He grew up with Jesus. And by the way, if you grew up with Jesus, that'd be hard not to drop that into every conversation. You know, I remember when Jesus and I were just boys, this happened. Or I remember Mary, our mother, made us dinner the other day. And what a meal it was. But he didn't do that. He didn't play the I'm the brother of Jesus card, but he was a man known for his great wisdom. And he pretty much was the leader of the church at this point, along with Peter. And so they need to go and speak with James now and get his input because of these legalists. And, you know, there are people like this that we know, and you can probably think of them. And I don't know if the people who are these people know they're these people. But let me just give you a clue. If no one ever wants to hang around you, you might be one of these people. Consider it this way. Some people bring joy wherever they go. Some people bring joy whenever they go. Which person are you? Are you the person that lights up the room or turns off the lights? Are you the person that brings everything down, or are you the person that builds others up?
0: Pastor Greg Laurie will have the second half of his message in just a moment. Well, Pastor Greg, it's such an encouragement to us here at A New Beginning when listeners tell us how this broadcast has impacted their life.
1: Yeah.
0: In fact, some people even call us and leave a recording of how the program has affected them.
1: Mm-hmm.
0: That's really the way that impacts us most, because we get to hear that in their actual voice. Isn't that true?
1: Oh, yes. I can't tell you, Dave, how many times I've met people just out and about who will tell me I'm maybe in an airport or, walking through a market or whatever, and they'll say, are you Greg Laurie? I'll say yes, and then they'll slap me. That happens most of the time, and I don't like that. No, they don't. But generally people are so nice, and they say, I have to tell you a story. Do you have a moment? Yes, I do. Mm. And they'll tell me of how they came to Christ hearing our radio broadcast. That's such a blessing to me. And I want other people to hear those stories. So here's my question to you. Have you made a commitment to Jesus Christ listening to A New Beginning? And maybe you came to Christ at one of our Harvest Crusades, or are watching something we did online, or whatever it is. But if you came to Christ through our media ministry, I'd love to hear your story. I want you to tell me what happened to you, and we just might use it and put it on air. And a lot of people will be blessed to hear what God has done in your life. So there's a number you can call. It's a designated number to share your story. And Dave, what is that number?
0: Yes, 866-871-1144. You can call anytime. Again, 866-871-1144. Tell us how the Lord has used this ministry to bring you to the Lord. From our study of Paul and Barnabas in Acts 15, Pastor Greg is pointing out how to show grace and mercy in dealing with others, especially in moments of conflict.
1: So they go back to Jerusalem, and this is what happened as they meet with the apostles, starting in verse 4, Acts chapter 15. Let's read it together. I'm reading from the New Living Translation. When they arrived in Jerusalem, Barnabas and Paul were welcomed by the whole church, including the apostles and elders. And they repeated everything that God had done through them. But then some of the believers who belonged to the sect of the Pharisees stood up and insisted that Gentile converts must be circumcised and required to follow the law of Moses. So the apostles and elders met together to resolve this issue. The apostles gave a ruling. So basically they said, okay, we're not going to require circumcision. And all the Gentiles collectively said, phew. But now they go on to give a ruling, verse 19. So my judgment is, and this is James speaking, my judgment is we should not make it difficult for Gentiles who are turning to God. Instead, we should write and tell them to abstain from eating food offered to idols and sexual immorality and from eating the meat of strangled animals and from consuming blood. We'll stop there. So one of these conclusions dealt with morality. The other two dealt with sensitivity. Let's start with the no-brainer. The one that dealt with morality. Tell these Gentile believers who've come to Christ the following. They should not commit fornication. That's what the King James Bible says. New Living Translation. They should not engage in sexual immorality. This comes from a single root word, porneia. We translate this word today to pornographic, pornography, etc. And it is a word that speaks of all sexual activity outside of God's proper order. And what is that? The only place where sexual activity can take place legitimately in the eyes of God is between a man and a woman in a marriage relationship, period. Right? That's it. There are no exceptions. Extramarital sex is forbidden in Scripture. Premarital sex is forbidden in Scripture. People say, I want to know the will of God. God says very clearly in 1 Thessalonians 4:3, here's God's will. Be holy and stay away from all sexual sin. So I don't know what's happening in your life and if you've wondered about this, but this is clearly taught in Scripture. But now we come to an issue of sensitivity, where they say, tell them to not eat food that was offered to idols. Now, this is hard for us to understand today, so let me give you a little history. Back in this day, there were pagan temples everywhere. Temples built for all these gods that the people worship. These are the Gentiles. And they would offer meat or animal sacrifices to these idols. So you could get a killer deal on this meat. You could go in and buy it at a greatly reduced price. It was a lot cheaper than the kosher meat down at the market, sold by the Jewish merchants. And so the Gentiles are like, hey, we know these idols are false. We don't believe in these idols. Why pay retail when you can get it wholesale? Let's go and buy this meat. But this offended the Jewish believers because it was offered to idols. And so here's what Paul is saying. Look, even if this doesn't mean a lot to you, it means something to your Jewish brothers and sisters. So for their sake, don't eat it and stumble them spiritually. So takeaway truth for us. We should not put up a wall where God has opened a door. We should be a bridge, not a barrier to people coming to Christ. We should be a stepping stone, not a stumbling block. It should never be difficult for someone to come to church, say for the first time. And clearly they may not be a believer. And that's obvious for a number of reasons. But whatever it is, they come in. They should always feel welcomed into the church. You know, a couple may come in and they're living together and they come to church. Or someone may come in and they're gay. Or someone may come in under they're a drug addict or whatever it is. Or they dress in a way that makes some people uncomfortable. And you'll say, well, why are they in church? They're sitting next to me in church. I don't think this is a good thing. That would be like going to a hospital and saying, why are there so many sick people here? Because it's a hospital and they're there to get better. And I'm glad they're in the hospital and I'm glad non-believers come into our church because we want them to come. As I've said before, the church is not a museum for saints. It's a hospital for sinners. Now, having said that, I would also add this. They don't need to clean up their life and come to Christ. They need to come to Christ and he will clean their life up. All right? Jesus said, he that would come to me, I would in no way cast them out. Jesus cleans his fish after he catches them. But having said that, now, once they've come, once they've heard the gospel, and if they've made a profession of faith, the person who is gay needs to repent and no longer live that way. The couple that are living together need to move out and consider if they should get married at all, but not continue living in that way. The person who is addicted to drugs or alcohol should be and can be delivered by Jesus Christ. Okay, so the change has to happen. But I think sometimes we get the cart before the horse. Well, let's get them all cleaned up first and then they can come to church. No, let's get them to church. Let them hear the word of God. But it all starts here. Let them come into a relationship with Jesus. Let's not get this in reverse and miss what this Bible that we're holding is saying to us. We should not do anything that would keep people from hearing the gospel. So let's bring this to the present day. Let's say that I'm a meat eater and you're a vegetarian. And by the way, I am a meat eater. I'm happy to be a meat eater. My wife took me out to a vegetarian restaurant the other day and didn't tell me until after the meal was done I was in a vegetarian restaurant, because she knew I wouldn't go with her if she told me ahead of time. So I had the meal. It was very good. She said, "How did you like it?" Says, "Great." She said, "There was no meat in it." "No, there was." "No, it's a vegetarian restaurant." "You know, I didn't really like it that much." That's a true story. So let's say that we're sitting down for a meal and I'm eating my, you know, filet and you're having your broccoli and you're offended. You're offended. "You know, I wish you wouldn't eat that. That offends me." I can forego my steak so I don't offend you. Let's apply it a different way. Let's say we go to a restaurant and we order some pasta and you order a glass of wine. You say, "I love wine with my Italian food." What if I say, "But I was an alcoholic, and if I have one sip of wine, I could fall off the wagon. It's hard for me to sit here while you're drinking." "Well, that's your problem, man." No, we're a family. And out of consideration for that person, you would say, "Well, I'll forego that. I won't do that because I don't want to do something that would cause you to stumble."

0: Good encouragement today from Pastor Greg Laurie. Aim for harmony in the church and try to build one another up. And there's more to come from this lesson here on A New Beginning. Pastor Greg has titled it, How to Resolve Conflict. It's all part of having love one for another. Of course, the ultimate example of love for another is when Jesus died for our sins. He gave up his life for you and for me. Salvation is a gift. Have you accepted that gift? Pastor Greg, what would you say to the person who hasn't yet accepted the Lord's gift?
1: I would say that God is just a prayer away. It just starts with you saying to God, I know I'm a sinner. I know that you love me. I know that you sent Jesus to die on the cross for my sin and pay for those sins and then to rise again from the dead, and I want him to come into my life. So here's my question to you. Have you done that yet? Because Jesus, who did die on that cross and rose again from the dead 3 days later, is alive and standing at the door of your life right now, and he's knocking. And he's saying, if you'll hear my voice and open the door, I will come in. Why don't you just stop whatever it is you're doing and pray this prayer with me? Say, Lord Jesus, I know that I am a sinner, but I know that you are the Savior who died on the cross for my sin and rose again from the dead. I'm sorry for my sin, and I turn from it now, and I choose to follow you from this moment forward. I ask all of this in Jesus' name. Amen. Listen, if you just prayed that prayer, the Bible promises that God has heard your prayer and has answered that prayer. The Bible says that if we will confess our sin, he's faithful and just to forgive us our sin and cleanse us from all unrighteousness. So, God bless you. You've made the right decision, the decision to follow Jesus Christ.
0: Yeah, that's right. 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Now, hopefully you heard every word of today's message from Pastor Greg. If not, why not catch up by listening online? 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You know, Pastor Greg, when we start reading social media, we can get swept away with it. One thing leads to another,
1: yes.
0: And that leads to another. And before we know it, an hour has passed by.
1: Yeah.
0: They call that doom scrolling.
1: Mm-hmm.
0: Very appropriate. I've had the same thing happen with the Bible, though. Mm. You know, you start reading and you get involved in it, especially, you know, one of the Old Testament stories, like one of my favorites is Joseph.
1: Yes.
0: And all the twists and turns in that story. You just get swept up in it. What do you think the term would be, you know, the opposite of doom scrolling, when you get swept up in God's word?
1: Wow. What would that be? That's a great question. Maybe we would call going through scripture in the same way as hope scrolling. I mean, think about how you feel after you've doom scrolled. You feel like, what a waste of time. What did I learn? Nothing. Maybe you even got drugged down a little bit. But how do you feel after you read the word of God? You feel helped. You feel hopeful. You feel encouraged, and you have your eyes on things above. This is the thing. Every day, every Christian should open up the Bible and read it. This is an essential to spiritual growth. You never get beyond it. You never outgrow it. And God will make his word fresh and new to you each and every day. As the psalmist said, your mercies are new every morning, but you got to open it. Nothing's going to happen if you don't open your Bible. Well, this is one of the things that I talk about in my new book, What Every Growing Christian Needs to Know. I also have chapters on the importance of prayer, how to pray effectively, why being in church is so vital for your spiritual growth, how to share your faith effectively, and much more. But we want to send you this book that will encourage you to continue on in your spiritual growth, because the moment you're not progressing, you can begin to regress. Someone said once, quote, "The Christian life is like a grease pole. You're either climbing or slipping," end quote. So you want to constantly be learning and developing and flourishing as a follower of Jesus Christ. 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Again, it's called What Every Growing Christian Needs to Know. 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

Welcome to Let's Talk About Jesus with your host, Wayne Monblow. We invite you to join us today as Wayne teaches, counsels, and leads us in a fellowship of God's love. Let's Talk About Jesus is an outreach of Loving Grace Ministries. With headquarters in northern New Jersey, Loving Grace Ministries is dedicated to ministering the compassion, grace, and unconditional love of Jesus Christ for all people. We pray you will be uplifted and renewed by today's program as you take this time to behold God's love for you. And now, Wayne Monblow.

Hallelujah, Father in heaven, our Lord and our God. We praise you in this moment, Lord God, in and through the name and spirit of Jesus Christ, Messiah, resurrected, living within us. This is how we live. And through your Son, our Savior, we directly and sincerely and singularly praise you, Abba Father. It's the Spirit of your Son you've placed within us, crying out, Abba Father. Thank you. Thank you so much, Lord, for new life in this day and always through you. Oh, Lord Jesus, you are my way. You are my truth. You are my life. And I pray that every Christian that knows you will gladly confess this, pay attention to it, be covered by it, protected by it, going forward in it. Simplicity and purity of devotion, made righteous and sanctified for Jesus Christ. May each one experience this blessing of being your vessel for your goodness and mercy and loving kindness to flow to and through, bringing healing and life and light to others. May it be for each of us, Lord. You're so good, Abba Father. And I pray today that everybody listening in will behold your goodness, be blessed by your goodness, be blessing you for your goodness, and walking in the light of your countenance. I pray that the worship and the word today honor you, bless your children, and only by your grace may it be attractive to all listening in. Sincerely prayer that all would have the desire for you and hear of you in such a way that their own desire for you would be eclipsed by the revelation of your love for them. We praise you, bless you, asking these things in Jesus' precious name. Amen. Amen. God bless you and welcome to Let's Talk About Jesus. I'm Wayne Monblow, your host, and it's a great privilege to be here with you. And in today's service, I'd like to continue with a message I began recently. It's actually a teaching series of mine, a seven-part series called God is Good. And I'd like to share the third message in that series with you today. We had a previous edition of Let's Talk About Jesus where I shared the first two messages in this series. Message number one was called For the Lord is Good. Message number two was titled Seeing God's Goodness in God's Presence. Well, that's a great place to see God's goodness. The message that I'd like to share with you today is part three in the seven-message series, and it's called Knowing God's Goodness in Jesus Christ. Well, wouldn't it be great to be delightedly Christ-centered, knowingly Christ-centered, obviously Christ-centered? So how about knowing God's goodness specifically in Jesus Christ? So that's what we're going to look at today. Also, I have a little bit of music to share with you from our So Grateful worship recording, because we have a song called So Good. Hallelujah. So I'm going to bookend, actually, the message today with that that song. So we'll have some worship and God is so good leading into the message, and then we'll have So Good continuing on as the message closes. So I pray that you'll be blessed and bathed in the goodness of God. I hope that sounds good to you. Well, I don't know, Wayne. I hope it sounds awesome to you. Hope it sounds just what the Lord doctor ordered for you. Amen. Amen. How about taking a bath in my goodness? Well, why should I do that? So that you'd be utterly convinced about how good I am without a shadow of a doubt? Sounds good to me. Hallelujah. So praise the Lord. And I hope that already you are praising the Lord, because nothing makes God's goodness more readily available to you than you to be praising the Lord. As a matter of fact, I was just looking for a scripture on God's goodness to share with you at the top of the service today, and I wound up in Psalm 100, and speaking about a good motive or a good encouragement
to confess God's goodness. Listen to this from Psalm 100, starting in verse 4. Enter his gates with thanksgiving and his courts with praise. Give thanks to him. Bless his name, for the Lord is good. His loving kindness is everlasting, and his faithfulness to all generations. So I have no doubt that if you do today enter his gates with thanksgiving and his courts with praise, and you say, how do I do that? I say, well, that's what Jesus said in the Sermon on the Mount. Go to the room within you. Where are his gates? Well, you're his gate, kind of. Didn't he come into your life through the gate that you opened up? Why don't you enter his... Well, he came into your life, so why don't you enter into his presence? Enter his gates with thanksgiving, his courts with praise. It's a big deal that God lives inside of you, right? Give thanks to him, bless his name, for the Lord is good. So you just do that simple little thing. I'm entering his gates with thanksgiving, his courts with praise. I'm giving thanks to him. I'm blessing his name. And what happens? Well, you start to see in that posture how good the Lord is, and then that opens up the gate to these other realities too. For the Lord is good. You might say, I know that, Wayne. But I want you to know that you know. I want you to know it at the time when you're not likely to know it. I'd like you to know God is good all the time, all the time, all the time. So, for the Lord is good, and that's just it. Enter his gates with thanks.

I need it. I need it, and I believe I've been believing in the goodness of the Lord for more than half a century. So it's part of give us this day our daily bread. Just the simple confession. You know, I hope authentically from your innermost being as a child of God, you would just want to say, God, you're so good. You're so good. Sometimes we limit our capacity to receive God's goodness based upon our judgment of life around us. In other words, we look at that instead of the goodness of the Lord. Life is rough. Life is tough. Life can pull some tricks on you. So you just want to see it that way? Well, why don't you just throw some sunshine and God's goodness over everything, because God causes everything to work together for good, for those that love it. That's what we need to hold on to. Where's the Lord? Where's the good? Right? Be with God, be with good. You know, one time I was looking at a scripture in the Old Testament, and I thought it says, I have no God besides thee. And I said, amen. But then I read it, and it actually says, I have no good besides thee. And I said, amen. Hallelujah. Amen. So before we enter in, like I say, I just want to start with a little bit of worship. My wife Debbie and I and our sister in the Lord, Lisa, ministering the Lord together, singing a little bit of God is so good. Then we'll get into our message today, which is knowing God's goodness in Jesus Christ. And so I pray that you'll be blessed. By the way, other messages in this series I shared with you. Message number one is For the Lord is Good. Message number two is Seeing God's Goodness in God's Presence. The message I'll share with you today is Knowing God's Goodness in Jesus Christ. Further messages. This is actually a seven-message series. It's available on three CDs or cassettes for $15 for the three CDs and then add shipping if you'd like the series. If you'd like to send for the series, you might say, I'm listening to it, Wayne. You're sharing it with me. Amen, for sure. And I hope that you're greatly blessed. If anybody would like to order the series to hear again for yourself, share with someone else, share with a Bible study group, just gift to someone who has a difficult time. There's lots of folks that have a difficult time seeing God's goodness because it's not yet seeing yourself as that object of God's love. Anyway, message number four in the series is, For you, O Lord, are good. Let the redeemed of the Lord say so. That's a scripture. Message number five is, The fruit of the Spirit and of the light is goodness. That's important to know. Message number six, Seeing clearly how God works all things together for good for you. Like really getting it down to where it's personal. And then the concluding seventh message, Choosing the good part. A good place to conclude. Well, in a sense, I could say the goodness of God can't be contained in a Bible study series. And seven messages is good, but there's probably 7,000 messages available about the goodness of God. But anyway, this is a series, and I pray that you're blessed. Pray that you're blessed as you listen today. I pray that God's goodness touches you to the point where you just are overwhelmed by that and thanking him for it, you know, where you just say, I've got to give thanks to the Lord for he is good. Just got to. I want to. It's within me to do it. God put it in me. In Jesus Christ, thank God. Every time you're inclined to praise the Lord, that means you're inclined to stay connected, to be connected, and even keep that connection in the light and in the life with Jesus Christ. Every time you're praising God, that's what you're doing, right? You're sending praises to the Lord who lives within you. And that light might shine a little bit brighter as a child of God for you. And I hope so. I hope so. Anyway, let me just, I'll share with you our phone number and our web address and our mailing address. And if you'd like to order the series or share a gift with this ministry, thank you so much. That's how we're able to remain on the air. I have been hosting Let's Talk About Jesus since 1977. It's quite a few years. All praise and glory to my Abba Father, Lord Jesus, Holy Spirit. May life and light be brought forth each and every edition of Let's Talk About Jesus. 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

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The Lord bless you. And also, our mailing address is Let's Talk About Jesus, Post Office Box 500, Lafayette, New Jersey. And our zip code is 07848. That's Let's Talk About Jesus, Post Office Box 500, Lafayette, New Jersey. And our zip code is 07848. God bless you. It's a privilege to be here with you today on Let's Talk About Jesus. And now I invite you to enter into a little bit of giving thanks to the Lord, a little bit of worship, and then we'll get into our teaching for the day, knowing God's goodness in Jesus Christ. So may God bless the worship and the word to you in Jesus' name. Amen. Hallelujah.

Alrighty, I'd like to share with you now something, some more from How Good Our God Is. And isn't he? I mean, we sing, God is so good, God is so good, God is so good, he's so good to me. Well, even better than he's so good to me is just he's so good. He's just so good within himself. Hallelujah. Amen. So we've been looking at the goodness of God throughout this week, and it's a good subject to look into, and it's a great subject to continue with. Amen. So I shared with you already this morning, and let me do that again just to include it in this series, from Psalm 136, which opens, and it says, give thanks to the Lord, for he is good. Just because God is good, that's reason enough to be giving thanks to the Lord. If you can say God is good, then you can certainly give thanks to the Lord, for he is good, right? Give thanks to the Lord, for he is good, and his loving kindness is everlasting. So that's just one of the best things about God's goodness, is this, that his loving kindness is everlasting. Bible tells us we love because he first loved us. How blessed we are. We're so blessed. Amen. It's such a simple, childlike, simplicity and purity of devotion thing to do, to give thanks to the Lord, for he is good, for his loving kindness is everlasting. Amen. So here's where I'd like to start. I just mentioned that again, but I'd like to go now to another scripture that also says the same thing, but is a scripture that's prophetic about Jesus Christ. And with today's message, I want us to be pointing to Jesus Christ. So that's what we're going to look at. I've had 2 days of sharing beauty in the Old Testament, mostly from the Psalms of David. I've shared with you also the example from Exodus 33 where Moses said, "Oh Lord, let me see your glory." And God says, "I will cause all of my goodness to pass before you." So God associates within himself his glory with his goodness. Isn't that... I hope no one's sitting there going, yeah, so, and what? You know, come on, this is awesome. God's own glory, by his own definition, is all his goodness. Now, you and I have the glory of God within us right now. You know, I quote the scripture all the time because it always seems so relevant, no matter what I'm talking about. 2 Corinthians 4:6, God who said, let there be light. So that's what God said in Genesis. That's what Father God said in Genesis. God who said, let there be light. You know, God who turned on the lights in the universe, okay? God who said, let there be light, is the same one who has spoken to us. God who said, let there be light, is the one who has shown in our hearts to give us the light of the knowledge of the glory of God in the face of Jesus Christ. God who said, let there be light, is the same God who has shown in our hearts to give a new light, a light of the knowledge of the glory of God in the face of Jesus Christ. So Moses says, let me see your glory. God says, I'll cause all my goodness to pass in front of you. Now for you and I, we have the glory of God within us in the face of Jesus Christ. We need the light of the knowledge in order to see that. But the same God who turned on the lights of the universe and the whole universe in Genesis 1 is the same God who has shown in our hearts to give us the specific light of the knowledge of the glory of God in the face of Jesus Christ. I can't tell you how many believers I meet who just think that God is up in heaven and they don't associate that he is within us. How is a person in that frame of mind ever going to understand things like Christ in you, the hope of glory, or we're seated in the heavenly places in Jesus Christ, or abide with me and I in you? So many people have God on the outside, and, you know, he has come into our lives. So let's look now. We'll start in the Old Testament. Got a couple things to share with you, and then let us move on to this blessed subject of our Savior and Lord, King and priest forever, Jesus our Christ. So Psalm 118, that's the psalm I'm talking about. It starts out exactly like Psalm 136, which says, give thanks to the Lord, for he is good, for his loving kindness is everlasting. Oh, let Israel say, his loving kindness is everlasting. Oh, let the house of Aaron say, the house of Aaron is the priesthood. Oh, let the house of Aaron say, his loving kindness is everlasting. Oh, let those who fear the Lord say, his loving kindness is everlasting. See?
And then this goes into prophetically our Savior and Lord Jesus Christ. So give thanks to the Lord, for he is good. His loving kindness is everlasting. And that's always, you know, if you don't know where to start in praising God, all you need to do is quote that scripture. Lord, I give thanks to you, for you are good and your loving kindness is everlasting. Oh, Lord, I thank you for your goodness. Oh, Lord, I thank you for your loving kindness that never runs out. Just start thanking God from there. I mean, he will ignite the fire within you to keep on keeping on giving thanks to the Lord. But I like this Psalm 118 because it's prophetic of our Lord Jesus Christ. So I think our Lord Jesus Christ is the one who fulfills our every desire for goodness. So Psalm 118 verse 1 says, give thanks to the Lord, for he is good, for his loving kindness is everlasting. And then down in verse 22, what do we see but this? The stone which the builders rejected has become the chief cornerstone. This is the Lord's doing. It is marvelous in our eyes. This is the day which the Lord has made. Let us rejoice and be glad in it. Now, a lot of folks just think that that's about any old day. And I do treat every single day like that. You know, hallelujah, thank you for this day, Lord. This is the day that you have made. I'll rejoice and be glad in it. But contextually speaking, the day of the Lord that this psalm is talking about, it's the day of the Lord that he just described. The stone which the builders rejected has become the chief cornerstone. This is the Lord's doing. It is marvelous in our eyes. This is the day which the Lord has made. Let us rejoice and be glad in it. What is the day? The day that the stone the builders rejected has become the chief cornerstone. That's the day. It's the new day of the new covenant in Jesus Christ is specifically what it is. And then that's further fortified by the scriptures that follow now. So right after, this is the day which the Lord has made, let us rejoice in it. Then the psalm continues, O Lord, do save, we beseech you. O Lord, we beseech you, do send prosperity. Then look at this. Now we also have another prophetic word of Jesus Christ that was fulfilled on the day that Jesus entered Jerusalem. Behold, your king comes to you gently mounted on a donkey. Another messianic prophecy of Jesus Christ. And this is what the people were saying when Jesus came into Jerusalem on a donkey. This next verse, which in same Psalm, Psalm 118, which is, blessed is the one who comes in the name of the Lord. We have blessed you from the house of the Lord. The Lord is God, and he has given us light. So that's why I'm starting this study. Well, I gave you Psalm 136, verse 1, but Psalm 118, verse 1, which is identical, is a prophetic psalm about Jesus Christ. The stone which the builders rejected has become the chief cornerstone. That is Jesus all over the place. It's that 1 Peter chapter 2 just does a little emphatic study about Jesus. The stone which the builders rejected has become the chief cornerstone. So, I mean, the New Testament absolutely labels Psalm 118 as being specifically about Jesus Christ. So, give thanks to the Lord, for he is good, for his loving kindness is everlasting, and amen. Now, here's another little prophetic word from the minor prophet Hosea. Amen. You know, I highly recommend that you memorize all the books of the Bible in order. It's just a blessing to know. It's not that difficult to do. It really isn't that difficult to do, honestly. You know, I did that a long time ago. So, and especially when it comes to the minor prophets, I mean, you can get lost real fast. So it's, you know, Hosea, Joel, Amos, Obadiah, Jonah, Micah, Nahum, Habakkuk, Zephaniah, Haggai, Zechariah, Malachi. Boom, all 12 minor prophets. Anyway, so the first of the minor prophets is Hosea. And here's something from Hosea chapter 3. For the sons of verses 4 and 5, for the sons of Israel will remain for many days without king or prince, without sacrifice or sacred pillar, and without ephod or household items. Well, that day is continuing up to this present day on these things. Then it says this, afterward the sons of Israel will return and seek the Lord their God and David their king, and they will come trembling to the Lord and to his goodness in the last days. So
They will be without king and prince for a long time and the ability to sacrifice. Well, the temple was destroyed in 70 AD. But they will come trembling to the Lord and to his goodness in the last day. So it's not trembling to the Lord and his righteous wrath. No, they'll come trembling to the Lord and his goodness because maybe, you know, the Bible tells us they will see whom they have pierced. All the nations will mourn. This is all strong referential prophetic words towards our Lord Jesus Christ. So now, leaving the Old Testament now, let's just bop right into the New Testament here. And to this beautiful word of the angel of the Lord to the shepherds in the field in Bethlehem, right? In Luke chapter 2, just coming out of Joseph and Mary and Jesus being born in Bethlehem, verse 7 says, "And she gave birth to her firstborn son. She wrapped him in cloths and laid him in a manger, because there was no room for them in the inn." You know, I see this all the time. You know, believers who have no room for Jesus. You know, it's like, thanks for salvation, God. I'll take it from here. You know, it's like, yeah, you think you will. Where are you going to take it from here? You know, if you take it on your own, you're taking it away from God. So, there was no room for them at the inn. That's just how Jesus started out. Jesus started out right away being opposed, and he's just hit planet Earth, you know. But on the other hand, though, we have this, the next verse. In the same region, there were some shepherds staying out in the fields, keeping watch over their flock by night. And to me, that's prophetic of Jesus Christ, our good shepherd. And you know I'm going to go there. If I'm talking about God as good, you know in a few minutes I'm going to be with, I am the good shepherd, and you would be right to say that, particularly because I'm telling you. So anyway, but here's the beauty of it. In the same region, there were some shepherds staying out in the fields and keeping watch over their flock by night, and an angel of the Lord suddenly stood before them, and the glory of the Lord shone around them, and they were terribly frightened. But the angel said to them, "Do not be afraid. For behold, I bring you good news of a great joy, which shall be for all the people." If we as God's children would understand that the gospel itself means good news, seems to me the angel of the Lord is saying this will take your fear away if you understand the gospel is good news. It's not bad news. I've actually heard people in the past say to me, "Wayne, you got to tell people the bad news before you tell them the good news." You know, I'm like, oh, and what verse is that? You know, I hear these people quoting things that aren't even in the Bible as if they're stronger than stuff that's in the Bible. It's like, I would rather in detail study the scriptures rather than invent verses in my mind. You know, like, well, I know somewhere in the Bible it says God helps those that help themselves. Oh, really? Show me that verse. You know, it's just amazing what people think that's in there. And it'd be far better to just see what is in there. So, "Do not be afraid, for behold, I bring you good news of a great joy, which shall be for all the people." The gospel is intended for everybody. And you and I have a sacred task upon us, as Paul the Apostle writes in 2 Corinthians, that we've been given the ministry of reconciliation, that God wasn't counting our sins against us, and we've been reconciled to Jesus Christ through the blood and the grace of God. And now he's entrusted to us the ministry of reconciliation. So it's upon us and it's incumbent upon us in the body of Christ to preach the actual good news and then not cover it up with our own take of bad news on top of it. You know, the idea of a token lip service to the good news of Jesus Christ followed by 20 minutes of what's wrong with the world and what the Christian response is, I mean, that's just, you can have that if you want it. But to me, that's all weak and beggarly elements. Can't even be within a country mile of the good news of Jesus Christ. Some people just don't know how to let good news stay good. But anyway, the angel said to the shepherds, "Do not be afraid, for behold, I bring you good news of a great joy, which shall be for all the people." Anybody have fear right now? Hear the word of the angel. "I bring you good news of great joy." I hope that the gospel to you is good news of great joy every single time you consider it. That alone will set you free from fear. You know, God's perfect love casts out fear.
You know, that's the way it is. That's what, it's in 1 John chapter 4. Perfect love casts out fear. Amen. I mean, I've heard people preach messages about fear to Christians that all they do is make Christians fearful. Oh, well, if you have fear, you can't see this. And if you have fear, you can't see that. And if you have fear, you can't get this. It's like, are you trying to make the situation worse or better? Good news. See how great a love the Father's bestowed upon us. That's what's going to set you free. The Lord sets you free, not being afraid of fear. So, the angel said to them, "Do not be afraid, for behold, I bring you good news of great joy, which shall be for all the people. For today, in the city of David, there has been born," and I love these next two words. I mean, the angel could have just as easily said, "Today in the city of David, there has been born a Savior who is Christ the Lord." But the angel didn't say that. What the angel said was, "For today in the city of David, there has been born for you a Savior who is Christ the Lord." See? "And this will be a sign for you. You will find a baby wrapped in cloths and lying in a manger." And suddenly there appeared with the angel a multitude of the heavenly host, praising God and saying, "Glory to God in the highest, and on earth peace among men with whom he is pleased." So we have this beautiful declaration of good news. You know, as soon as Jesus Christ enters this world, a declaration of good news. He's so good. And the good news of Jesus Christ, the more you look at it, the more you grow in the understanding of it, that all by itself has power to get your mind off of fear and your mind into good news. The idea is sitting around all day long and rebuking your fear. All you're doing is underlining your fear, underscoring your fear, and giving strength to your fear by doing that. But if, on the other hand, you turn away from your fear to the good news of Jesus Christ, that dissolves your fear. Instead of taking an antacid for stomach, pain, take the good news. Take the good news as an antidote for fear. God loves you. He's not going to beat you up to set you free from fear. He's loved you with an everlasting love, with arms of loving kindness. He's drawn you to yourself. This is good news. It's good, good, good, good news. So now, as I said a couple of minutes ago, by all means, let us get to our good shepherd. This is how Jesus Christ, our Savior, describes himself. So, I'm already getting a little pressed for time here. I see. I always think that I'll be able to share all of this today. And then the Lord starts giving me things I haven't thought about while I'm sharing. So I'm not going to share all of John chapter 10, just this portion. Let me enter into things at verse 10, which is Jesus is speaking. This is all the words of Jesus. And he says this, starting in verse 10. "The thief comes only to steal and kill and destroy. I came that they may have life and have it abundantly." Now, who's that for? Well, that's for you. That's for all Christians. I hope that you are enjoying and are expressing the abundant life in Jesus Christ. I hope you're not in the company of believers who look like they're just eating sour pickles all day long. You know, people that get religious and they get all ticked off at the world that they used to be a card-carrying member of, dead in their sins. They seem to forget that. You know, so compassion is out the window and self-righteousness and judgment is in. That's not Jesus Christ. It's not even the old covenant. I mean, it is what it is all by itself. However, we do have this. "The thief comes only to steal and kill and destroy. I came that they may have life and have it abundantly. I am the good shepherd. The good shepherd lays down his life for the sheep." Jesus Christ has laid down his life for you so that you might know that he's good. I mean, if somebody pushed you out of the way of a vehicle and took the hit for you,
If somebody was in combat and you were trapped and somebody took the hit for you, I mean, you know, greater love has no one than this, than one would lay down his life for his friends. And Jesus Christ did that on the most epic scale ever. He laid down his life for the sins of the whole entire world. My Lord, we should be emphasizing the goodness of God every single day to every single person we meet. You know what? You know how they say you get more bees with honey than with vinegar? You ever think about that in relationship to how people present Jesus Christ to this world? Do we really want to see people get saved? Or do they have to get saved through our own self-righteous point of view? Well, not only are you accepting Jesus, but you're now accepting our worldview. Which, you know, I've heard a lot of Christian worldviews, and they are so far off. You know, having a worldview is fine, but if you don't have the Jesus view in front of your worldview is all off. It really is. He's a good shepherd, and he should be known as such. I mean, I just want to say that about my good shepherd. I mean, he's telling us this, obviously, for our own benefit. The thief comes only to steal and kill and destroy. I came that they might have life and have it abundantly. I'm the good shepherd. The good shepherd lays down his life for the sheep. He who is a hired hand and not a shepherd, who's not the owner of the sheep, sees the wolf coming and leaves the sheep and flees. And the wolf scatters them. Snatches them and scatters them. He flees because he's a hired hand and is not concerned about the sheep. Now, maybe there are a lot of ministers and they consider themselves hired hands. I don't. I consider myself a bond servant of Jesus Christ. Free will. I've been bought with the blood of Christ. It's a honor and a privilege to say I'm a bond servant of Jesus Christ. I'm not putting myself on top of anybody. This is strictly between me and my Lord. I'm a bond servant of Jesus Christ. He knows it and I know it. And even if no one else ever knows it, he knows it and I know it. And I wouldn't have it any other way. I've been bought with a price, and I've said yes to that. I said yes to that on the same day I said yes to Jesus. And as soon as I found out I was bought with a price, the precious blood of the Lamb, I said yes to that. Because I say yes to everything involving my salvation. So he who is a hired hand and not a shepherd, who's not the owner of the sheep, sees the wolf coming and leaves the sheep and flees, and the wolf snatches them and scatters them. The wolf has been snatching and scattering Christians all over the planet for the past few years, just simply because the church is profoundly not Christ-centered. Profoundly not Christ-centered. I mean, we've got so many concerns of our own. All we've done is erased Jesus Christ from any effectual, meaningful, powerful, you know, far above all rule and authority presence in the body of Christ. He flees because he's a hired hand and is not concerned about the sheep. Then Jesus returns in verse 14, I am the good shepherd. And here's something more. And I know my own, and my own know me. Wow, that's really good. Jesus Christ knows us, and we know him. That sounds like the definition of abundant life to me. He knows me, and I know him. Don't let that one escape your notice, my brothers, my sisters in Jesus Christ. You really got to know the goodness of God, and he's showing us how. I'm the good shepherd, and I know my own, and my own know me. And then it gets even better in the next verse. So he says in verse 14, I am the good shepherd, and I know my own know me, even as the Father knows me, and I know the Father, and I lay down my life for the sheep. Jesus knows us like he knows the Father. We know him just like the Father knows him. You might say, oh, how could that be, Wayne? I have a treasure in the earthen vessel, but my earthen vessel has got so many cracks and holes in it. But I'm telling you, this is the grace of God. This is something not, you shouldn't say, oh, it's too great, I can't know it. You should say, hey, Jesus just said this is true. So I'm not wasting another second of my life listening to, you know, Mr. Down in the Mouth on the World who doesn't know any of these things. So, I'm the good shepherd. I know my own know me, even as the Father knows me and I know the Father, and I lay down my life for the sheep. God is so good. I have other sheep, which are not of this fold. I must bring them also, and they will hear my voice, and they will become one flock with one shepherd. So that's God's will for the body of Christ, you know, one flock with one shepherd. Now, I happen to know that my one shepherd is Jesus Christ. And it's the will of God, my Father, that we be one flock with one shepherd. That could only happen when the church decides to become Christ-centered.
It's not going to happen any other way. I haven't certainly seen that happen in time and space in my lifetime in the body of Christ. I see a body of Christ that's been more like the wolf has snatched them and scattered them. They're all over the place. So many different opinions about so many different things, that how on earth can the consistent truth of Jesus Christ come forth in a powerful, anointed way that glorifies God and actually saves people? But I'm telling you, my friends, give thanks to the Lord, for he is good, and his loving kindness is everlasting. They will come trembling to the Lord and to his goodness in the last days. And behold, I bring you good news of a great joy. Don't be afraid. I bring you good news of a great joy, which shall be for all of the people. And I'm the good shepherd, come to give you life abundantly. Haven't come to snatch you. Haven't come to steal you. The thief steals, kills, and destroys. I've come that you might have life and have it more abundantly. I'm the good shepherd. I know my own know me. I'm the good shepherd. The good shepherd lays down his life for the sheep. So how important is the goodness of God to you? I'll tell you how important it is to me. It's imperative in a true knowledge of Jesus Christ to know the goodness of God and to be blessed by the goodness of God. You know, I love the verse that says, every good gift cometh from above, from the Father of lights, in whom there's no variation or shifting shadow. Every single good gift comes to you from your good God. And let him be good to you, and let his goodness dispel your fears. Amen. Let his goodness bring you into the knowledge of Jesus, your good shepherd. Allow, give the goodness of God an opportunity to transform you. And may it be so. And may the Lord quicken this word in the name of our most blessed Savior, Jesus Christ. God bless you. Amen. God bless you. And my brothers and sisters, once again, I've got more to share tomorrow. You know what I'll be sharing with you tomorrow? Mary has chosen the good part, which shall not be taken away from her. How about we look at that tomorrow? Amen. So I got a lot of stuff to share with you in the New Testament. I mean, we began in the Old Testament. Hey, God's been good ever since the beginning. Do you know that? He's been good ever since. That it's his nature. His nature is good. And we praise him for who he is and what he's done. So, once again, I'm having a second closing now. Once again, may the Lord bless this to you in Jesus' name.

0: good.
1: Amen. Amen. He's so good.
0: Hallelujah. Anyway, I sure hope that you enjoyed that. God is so good. And I remember in the studio working on that song, and somebody thought, you're just saying good over and over again. And I'm thinking like, well, if you can't take 3 minutes of it, how are you gonna be part of one of these heavenly choruses that, who knows, you might praise the Lord and that song might last for 10,000 years in heaven. Hallelujah. Well, the whole point of the song is that God is good. How good? He's so good. He's so good. Sometimes that's all I can say. You're just so good, God. You're so good. And it's good to say God is good. You know it's good when authentically within you, for no other reason than the Lord is good, you just desire as a child of God, I must praise the Lord. I have to be occupied with my Heavenly Father's praises. Anyway, hallelujah. I hope that you were blessed by the sharing today. This is the third message of 7 messages. And I will share more on future Let's Talk About Jesus services. The title of the series is God is Good. We have 7 messages available on 3 compact discs or cassette tapes. And that's $15 for the 3 CDs or cassettes, plus shipping. And, of course, I'm sharing all of these messages over Let's Talk About Jesus. There's no need to have to order the series because I certainly love to play them on the air, so they're just freely available to whosoever will may come. However, if as you're listening you are saying, I would love to have this whole series to reference, listen again, share with others, well then, hallelujah, you could order the series. It's available that way, and you'll bless the ministry by doing so, and I would have to believe you'd bless whoever you'd share these messages with because, well, I suppose you could argue with God is good. Oh, yeah, well, then how come this happens and how come that's a... I didn't say the world is good. I said God is good. Well, if he made everything, isn't he ultimately responsible? You know, sometimes people just won't let God be good to them. They got too many questions. It's the natural mind. The natural mind cannot accept the things of God because they're spiritually understood. Paul the Apostle writes that in 1 Corinthians chapter 2. Whereas the spiritual person appraises all things, even though that spiritual person is appraised by nobody. Because when you're in the spirit, you know what good is and you know what bad is, pretty simply, and you kind of stick with the good of the spirit. Amen. Well, wouldn't you like to have the goodness of God coursing through you in such a strong way that you just can't help but think about it? I'd say that that's a good thing. Hallelujah. Anyway, if you would like to send for this series, that would be great. That helps Let's Talk About Jesus stay on the air and to allow yourself to just be brought to a meditation on the goodness of God through these messages. It's good all by itself. What I share about God is good, and I do believe that as you listen and participate in praising God for his goodness, you'll have your own unique individual reasons to thank God for his goodness. I mean, we can all get around the truth that God is good, but when you really start to show up before God in God's presence and thank God for God's goodness, that's when other lights start to come on as well. It's very exciting. I mean, I've only been participating in this for more than half a century, so the proof is in the pudding for me. Hope it is for you, too, that God is good, profoundly good, mind-blowingly good. He's so good, your old mind can't handle it, can't believe it, can't receive it, doesn't know what to do with it. But the new you in Jesus Christ, it's like gasoline in the engine. God is good. I'm going to go somewhere with that now. Amen. May it be so. 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And our mailing address is Let's Talk About Jesus. That's P.O. Box 500, Lafayette, New Jersey. Our zip is 07848. Once again, that's Let's Talk About Jesus. P.O. Box 500, Lafayette, New Jersey, and our zip code is 07848. The Lord bless you. It's a blessing to share God's goodness with you. And now until next time, this is Wayne Womblo saying goodbye. May our Lord and Savior Jesus Christ richly bless you.
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12: Hi, I'm Chuck McDowell, the timeshare cancellation guy and founder of Wesley Financial Group. And I want to set the record straight. I am not an attorney. I've never wanted to be an attorney. And the truth is, I really don't even like attorneys. 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
15: With SRN News, I'm Bob Agnew in Washington. The American military says it has struck three Iranian oil tankers after U.S. Navy warships were targeted with missiles. The military statement today said an aircraft carrier and a destroyer evaded what it called multiple unprovoked Iranian attacks and that no U.S. personnel were hurt. It said that two Iranian oil carriers were permanently disabled and a third unladen one was destroyed. The U.S. statement said that the tankers were part of a shadow network helping to fund Iran's powerful Revolutionary Guard. America's job market showed renewed strength last month. Employers added more jobs than most analysts were expecting, 162,000. And Bernie Bennett reports it's a great sign for the U.S. economy.
16: The unemployment rate remained at a low 4.1%, a sign that businesses continue to hire and invest despite economic headwinds. The solid jobs report offers further evidence that the economy remains on firm footing and gives the Trump administration and Republicans in Congress a strong economic message heading into the midterm elections.
15: That is correspondent Bernie Bennett reporting. The legal jostling continues ahead of the November midterm elections. Richard Boyd reports that the state of Missouri is now asking the U.S. Supreme Court to clear the way for new congressional districts after an effort rather Republicans hope will preserve their House majority, an appeal that follows a ruling by Missouri's highest court that blocked that map from taking effect.
17: Missouri officials are urging the Supreme Court to allow new congressional boundaries designed to give Republicans a potential additional House seat. The state's top court says the existing districts must be used in November and has ordered a statewide vote on the replacement map. The dispute is part of a broader redistricting campaign. Missouri law sets Tuesday as the deadline for changes in the November ballot. Richard Boyd reporting.
15: And this is SRN News.
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27: Yeah.
1: midsummer, and it is Wealth Protection Radio with Mike Wilson, Jackie Selby on this side of things. And Mike, you were saying it's kind of slow because people are still on vacation, aren't they?
3: Oh, God, yes. I mean, it's... I talked to a lot of my colleagues, and you know, they're all saying the same thing. It's
1: just, yeah.
3: You know, people are out to lunch with summertime.
1: Right.
3: And not paying attention to what's going on and putting off very important decisions.
1: Now, that scares me a little bit, if they're not paying attention to what's going on, because there's so much going on, but we don't want to ruin our day. Maybe that's why they're like, I'm not going to ruin my summer watching CNN.
3: Well, any of them, right? I mean, even though none of them are really telling you what's going on, they're just telling you what keeps you angry. You know,
1: yeah.
3: It doesn't matter which side of the aisle you're on. Those programs are designed to keep you tuned up,
1: mm-hmm.
3: on edge,
1: mm-hmm.
3: and collectively at each other's throats.
1: Teed off, right.
3: That's their whole business model. And, I mean, it's one of the reasons I just don't watch Fox anymore. I despise CNN and MSNBC because they're way over the top. But Fox, I mean, it's the same articulated plan. It's hitting certain pressure points to get you all riled up,
1: mm-hmm.
3: and you're distracted from what's really going on. They're not really telling you the whole truth, especially about the economy, all right, and especially the impact that this little skirmish in Iran is having on the world's economy, which we've seen it with higher gas prices, some creeping inflation, but that's really going to start heating up. You know, the only thing that turns back the inflation is higher and higher unemployment numbers, which we're starting to see. Even though the unemployment rate says 4.3%, that's just the number of people collecting a check in a shrinking labor pool because we're retiring 12,000 people a day. And then you've got people coming off unemployment who can't find a job and they just fall off the rolls. They're not counted anymore, right? And they go on welfare or maybe they get into an underground economy. That's just not reporting anything. So you've got a shrinking labor pool. You've only got about 61% of able-bodied adults participating in that labor pool. That's significant. All right. The lowest it's ever been since we've recorded this stuff through the Fed is about 60.3%. But the highest

0: the private debt bubble, because that's dried up. That money's drying up. Everybody's trying to redeem their investments out of these funds, which is locking up capital, which is going to absolutely tank this whole AI build-out boom. And then you got commercial real estate rolling over, finally rolling over, because people can't refinance at 2 or 3%. They got to refinance at 8 to 10% on these commercial properties with a 35% vacancy rate. So today's topic is especially sensitive. Retirees going into retirement carrying debt, right? You know, a recent survey from last year showed Americans age 55 or older, 72% of them had accumulated debt, credit card debt, car loans, refinanced the mortgage to take cash out of the house, or took on a second mortgage, or got themselves a personal line of credit. And, you know, so that, you know, 55% are carrying a lot of debt going into retirement. And
1: that's a lot. 72% of people 55 and older, right?
0: Yeah. And the Fed's own data shows that people age 61 to 79, right, which is baby boomers and the early stage of, you're just getting into Gen Xers, right? End of the baby boomers, beginning of the Gen Xers, are carrying at least $93,000 of consumer debt. That doesn't include your mortgage.
1: That's insane.
0: You roll the average mortgage load still on people at that age, and it climbs to $135,000. Right? Then you tack on what Uncle Sam has spent on our behalf. That's another $237,000 that every household owes due to Uncle Sam's profligate spending, which has been propping up the stock market. It's been propping up the economy since 2008. At the tune of an average of about $2.5 trillion a year.
1: Wow.
0: Right? We went from about $8 trillion at the end of the Bush term, and this is after he spent $1 trillion, and spent $4 trillion on those goofy wars in Afghanistan and Iraq. It was $8 trillion. It's going to be $40 trillion in October. Now let that sink in.
1: Hmm.
0: Every household owes $230,000.
1: Hmm.
0: On Uncle Sam's credit card. And now the interest rates are being driven up because the bond vigilantes are finally showing up and saying, Uncle Sam, you want us to buy your bonds? You better start paying us a much higher interest rate. Which all that does is increase the interest on the debt that has to get paid out annually, which shrinks the spendable budget, right? Because we're spending about $1.4 trillion of a $7.2 trillion budget just on interest. So, you know, you're sitting out there, and if you're not paying attention to this, and you got blinders on, and you're carrying a lot of debt, and it's not good debt, you're in trouble. You're going to be in trouble. You need to protect your wealth, and you need to start dealing with this debt. Because, you know, financial calamity, it's here. It just hasn't gone off the cliff edge yet.
1: Hmm.
0: Every indicator, all right, shows that the world's economy is grinding to a halt. You know, you've got very costly war between the Russians and the Ukrainians, which is sucking Europe dry, sucking Russia dry now. China is literally in a depression. All right, they have negative economic growth. You know, when you factor in, they got deflation, right, and they got prolonged deflation, and nobody's buying anything. And then you got the U.S. Yeah, they're clapping their hands. 3.5% inflation rate for June, down from almost 4% in May. Watch what happens for July and August. All right, inflation is going to continue to tick up. It will not go the other way until unemployment gets to a particular percentage.
1: Right? Wow.
0: And you know, the Michigan Household Survey tells us unemployment's somewhere between 8% and 10% real unemployment. Not 4.2, because that's just the percentage of people in the able-bodied workforce who participate who are collecting unemployment. All right? So we've been averaging about 200,000 people going on unemployment every week, and about 200,000 coming off every week. Well, where are the 200,000 people coming off unemployment going? They're not getting jobs because there aren't any jobs out there. They're part-time jobs. And those are jobs I've argued for years since I was young. They just should never be counted as jobs because they're not real jobs. There are no benefits there. and you're kind of, you know, you're working 15 to 20 hours a week.

0: week in a part-time job. There's no security there. There's no potential future growth there. So debt can be a strangler, especially if you get caught with your pants down and you lose your 401k, you lose your 403b, you lose your IRA. You get wiped out in your account under management listening to that genius called a financial advisor. And I say that rather sarcastically.
1: Yes.
0: Okay? Because they're lemmings. They're lemmings. And if any of you remember the National Geographic documentary on lemmings, what do lemmings do? They follow two or three leaders.
1: Oh, my gosh.
0: And they'll run right off a cliff to their death 200 feet below.
1: Mm-hmm.
0: Okay? This is a time when you have to think for yourself, and you have to think, how can I protect myself, right? And one of them is reducing your debt. So, and a lot of retirees come into me and they say, well, yeah, I can carry this much debt. I go, what kind of debt is it? Right? I carry no credit card debt, none. I have a car payment because I bought a new car a couple of years ago, and I'm aggressively paying it off. You know, I bought the RV last year. I'm aggressively paying it off. And the but I have no credit card debt. I have nothing that doesn't have all my debt is the house. I got about $200,000 on the house, and I just went through the big build on the house, and the but that's, you know, when I look at the debt I have on the house versus the value of the house, it's good debt. Plus it's at 2.25%. Right. So so it's good debt. As long as I'm working, it's good debt. The day I retire, then I'm going to start saying, maybe I got to sell this house, right? If I can sell it, because, you know, this housing market is collapsing everywhere. There's too much inventory and nowhere near enough buyers, right? Again, shrinking labor pool, right? They cannot afford these, you know, incredibly inflated housing prices that we have. And I'm one of them. I'm married now, you know, I took a house that was worth $500,000. It's now worth almost $1 million, right? So, on paper.
1: Yeah, let's talk about how does this massive amount of debt affect safe money and protection income? But we're going to have to do that in the next segment. I only have 1 minute left.
0: Mm-hmm. Well, the more debt you carry, the more of your retirement income is going to be to service the debt. That's just it's a direct correlation of what you can actually do and enjoy in retirement, especially those first 10 years when, you know, those are the go-go years. So it's about looking at debt, positioning yourself properly, and getting rid of all the bad debt, as much of it as you possibly can before you retire.
1: Mm-hmm.
0: Right?
1: Right. We're going to talk about that more, Mike, on the next segment, as I mentioned. Let's talk about that on the next segment. We have less than a minute now, so I thought you were going to invite people to come and see you and see how that would happen. So let me do it for you. Here's Mike's number, 844-351-7233, 844-351-7233. 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
1: Let's talk about how this big debt is going to affect safe money for people. And should we get started even though we have debt? This is Wealth Protection Radio with Mike Wilson of Mike Wilson Financial Advisory Group. What say you?
0: Well, I say you protect your wealth. Because I'm going to tell you, the worst thing that can happen is you got a load of debt and you get wiped out. Your retirement funds get wiped out. And people say, oh, they're just never going to let that happen again. That's a bunch of crap. Eventually, the government's going to run out of money. The dollar is going to collapse because it's now only about 54% of the overall currency bucket as far as world reserve currency is concerned. And that means that, you know, if people buy oil or gas, they have to use dollars, right? It's called the petrodollar. And it's been around since 1974. And when Clinton was president, that basket, 72% of all transactions were done with dollars. Now it's 54%. So what does that say about the strength of the dollar? Even though the dollar right now compared to other currencies is very strong, but it's not being used like it used to be used. And there's a couple reasons for that. There's a shortage of dollars, ironically, with all the dollars that have been printed floating around, there's a shortage of dollars, right? And why is there a shortage of dollars? Because it's about inflation. The more dollars you print, the more inflation there is. All right? So Mr. Warsh is kind of hamstrung right now. He's got a weak economy, even though they're telling everybody, oh, the economy is robust. It's not robust. If it was robust, people wouldn't be working 2 and 3 part-time jobs, the people that want to work. They'd have one really good job. All right? So it's smoke and mirrors. And the stock market, you know, it's showing all the signs that it's finally going to roll. And and this roll is going to be catastrophic for people who are caught in it. And you're never going to get the money back. So if you're in your early, let's say you've turned 59 and a half and you're sitting on $250,000 in a 401k, I would be calling Mike Wilson.
1: You bet.
0: Because you lose that, that's it. You're done. You're done. And then you got to hope you keep your job. Okay. In a world where jobs are shrinking, the need for jobs is shrinking because of this goofy thing called AI, right? And AI, you know, they've got everybody hyped up about AI. Everybody's jumping in. But you know what you're doing? You're funding your own demise. That's what you're doing. You're funding your own demise. Not the wealthy, not the wealthiest people, right? But you are funding your own demise when you invest in these companies. And people don't look at it that way. Oh, there's a, I can get some, like, you know, pick up another 5 or 10%. Yeah, pure greed, right? Pure greed. Gordon Gekko. I can hear him in my ears right now. And I'm a capitalist. I am a strict capitalist. I'm not a fan of our capitalism because it's not capitalism. It's nepotism. You know, Ayn Rand wrote about it in Atlas Shrugged.
1: Mm-hmm.
0: You know, and the Fountainhead. She predicted all this stuff. You know, this is not capitalism. Right? We're the most heavily indebted country on the planet, and we have the most socialism of any country on the planet. Essentially, 50% of the population is supported. And then you got to throw Social Security in there, but we paid for Social Security. You know, they taxed me, you know, because I'm self-employed. I got to pay 12.5%. And the for what I like to say is the world's worst annuity.
1: Social Security?
0: Never, I would never put my money into Social Security if I had a chance. I would find, like I have. I'd have an annuity with an insurance capital, with insurance company, and I would be very, very happy. The because I can never lose it. And if I die, then the cash goes to my wife or my kids, right?
1: That would be nice if we all had a chance to do that, back to the government, Mike.
0: It's the worst thing, right? And we're all going to get a 22% haircut come 2032 because they – like the Republicans are in disarray. The Democrats are going right off their lemmings. They're going right off the cliff into the abyss of communism, right? Because they don't teach it in the schools. They romanticize it in the school systems, right? Especially at the university. But then, you know, teachers, they get tenured. They're, you know, short of shooting somebody, they can't lose their job, right? So they can sit there and just brainwash our children. And the media, I mean, it's horrible what's going on. But going into retirement, if you're carrying a lot of bad debt and you don't protect your wealth, you're looking at bankruptcy, serious bankruptcy, right? And no real future in retirement, all right? Because we have never had such high levels of debt. Never, ever in the history of the world has there been this much debt. We have never, ever had so much wanton speculation. Everybody should just walk into a casino with a blindfold on and just pick a number and a color on a roulette wheel. So it's completely unbalanced. All right. And Washington is doing whatever they can to hold it together. Right? But they're running out of time. They're literally, it's just around the corner. And this November election, if these Democrats take over the House, you watch what happens. If the stock market hasn't lost 30% by then, you watch what happens. And so as a population, Gordon Gekko's famous phrase, greed is good, blind greed is not good. And, you know, and boomers especially have just been buying the dip here the last 5 or 6 years, getting sucked into the trap. And, you know, I fear that Gen Xers are in the same boat. They've been buying the dip when they can, and they're going to get sucked into this trap, and they're not getting out. All right. So what's bad debt? High interest credit cards, variable rate loans. I wouldn't be anywhere near a variable rate loan right now. And large auto payments. All right.
1: Some people are paying $1,000.
0: Well, I mean, if you can afford it, it's one thing, right? I mean, it's like me, between my car payment and my RV, it's $950 a month.
1: That's two payments.
0: It's two payments, right? But the car payment's going to be done at the end of the year, 3 years ahead of schedule. The RV, the goal is to pay the RV off next year, right? So I get rid of that debt. And, but I'm disciplined about it. There are other things I might want to buy, but I say, no, I got to pay these two things off. I got to get rid of them.
1: Sure.
0: Right. So, and again, the over 55 survey shows that, and 45% reported this, all right? The most common point of financial stress is credit card debt. It's over $9,000 at 29% because it's impulse spending. Or you lost your job and you had to use your credit card to pay your bills, all right? So it's not good out there. And if you're sitting on a nest egg, on a hope and a prayer, it's not Madonna singing in the background.
1: Okay. Well, what are our solutions here, Mike?
0: Well, you call me. All right. Now I'm going to show you how to protect your wealth. I'm going to show you how to grow your nest egg on day one with guarantees. And I'm going to show you how to protect that money. I'm going to show you how to increase your income when you need it, right? By creating your own pension. And all the stress is going to go away. But we're also going to talk about, you know, what's the debt situation? Is it good debt or bad debt? Right? And we have to look at retirement. You know, when you retire, and that hard-earned paycheck that you've got, that you've built up over 30 or 40 years, is going away. And, you know, like we were talking last week about pensions, you know, they're only about 14, 15% of the population has a pension. It's all Social Security. It's all in the market, right? Unless you do what so many other people have done, is get out of the market and get into annuities, right? Because they don't want to take the loss anymore. They don't want the stress. They don't want to worry about their income, and they don't want to worry about losing the nest egg, all right, on top of the income. And they know that, yeah, Social Security, I'm looking at a 22% haircut. And the irony with that is, what does the government keep doing? They keep giving everybody cost of living increases from a bankrupt annuity, which just shortens the runway up to taking that haircut. Social Security was never meant to support you in retirement. It was always meant to be complementary. Well, the politicians, because they're all weak-kneed, they are very weak-kneed, and it's a career for these ding-dongs, they just bow to pressure. Oh, got to give them a cost of living increase. Got to do this. We got to do that. Well, you know, you get the cost of living increase, what happens? Cost of living goes up. Right? It doesn't. It's not a solution, but it's bankrupting what funds are still available in Social Security, and it's been doing it now for a long time. Plus, they give it to everybody. You know, I mean, just anybody can get Social Security. Regardless of how much they've actually paid into it. So the so you got the big haircut coming. You got a stock market that is, I mean, it's been primed since 2020 when they stopped it the first time, when they shut the whole world down. It's been ready to roll. And look at a 50 to 80% loss since 2020. And miraculously, some something happens in the White House, they say something in the stock market, because it's not based on true economics, it pops, right? It pops. And then they created the latest scam called AI and sucked everybody into AI. But that's, you know, that financial suicide letter has been written, it's been signed, and it's now starting to unfold. Okay. Yeah, you got Oracle, who used to print money, running huge debts every year because they're this crazy build out in AI. Same with Google. Google is spending more money on AI than they're bringing in. And let's say Google is probably arguably the greatest advertising machine ever created. Another one prints money, right? But they're spending more than they're bringing in.
1: 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Call Mike Wilson if you'd like to protect that money. Our show is Wealth Protection Radio, 844-351-7233.
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1: Okay, Mike, should retirees pay off debt before investing or retiring? I know the answer.
0: Not always.
1: Oh, I don't know the answer.
0: Not always. It depends. There's good debt and there's really bad debt. You know, all the unsecured debt, high interest debt, you got to get rid of that. All right. And but if you're still paying a mortgage, and as long as it's a affordable mortgage, meaning it's not $5,000 a month, unless, of course, you know, you're making, you know, you're sitting on $10 million, it's a different story. But not every American is in that situation, right? Every American is in the bottom 90%, which means they don't have those types of assets. And you know, remember that $9,000 number I threw out there? That's $418 a month at current interest rates. Okay, you retired, you're going on Social Security, and if you're like 86% of America, there's no pension. You got a 401k that you really don't want to touch right away because you're just going to run out of money, right? So, all right, can you make it on Social Security? Well, if you got one payment that's $418 a month and that's just to pay the interest, the answer is you're in trouble, all right? So you look at the bad debt. You try to get rid of the bad debt. And a lot of times I ask people, are you going to be buying anything in the next 3 years? Who are carrying a lot of credit card debt? Because I get people who have $500,000 in a 401k, but they got $50,000, $60,000 in credit card debt at 28, 29%.
1: So let's get that turned around.
0: Right. So I ask them, are you buying anything in the next 3 years?
1: Okay.
0: And they'll say, no, we're not going to buy anything. We're just, you know, going to retire and just kind of enjoy life. So
1: no
0: we're
1: cars,
0: not buying a new
1: no.
0: car. We're not. We're not putting an addition on the house. We're not putting a pool in the back. You know, crazy stuff like that, right? Mm-hmm. And they say, no. I said, okay. Then you pick the smallest credit card. Ignore the other credit cards. Pick the smallest one. Pay it off. Well, that's going to hurt our credit score. Okay. I just asked you a question. Are you going to be buying anything in the next 3 years? No. You said no. You want to get rid of this credit card debt? This is, you don't make the minimum payments. It is never going to happen. You literally have to cut off six of those credit cards and pay off the smallest one. Just pay it off. And then cut that credit card in two. Then you go after the next small one. And you pay that off. Yeah, your credit score is going to take a hit. Big deal. You're not going to be financing anything. Who cares?
1: Ah, that's why you asked. Yes.
0: Yeah, who cares? But you're starting to chip away and get rid of this credit card debt. And eventually, you're down to maybe three credit cards. And you do the same thing. You pay the next one off. Now, you're going to get nasty messages from credit card companies and collection agencies. You just got to ignore them. You pay it off and you cut each one up. And you get to the point where you only have one. Right? And you
1: Yeah. Well, the credit card company doesn't like when you get rid of it.
0: They don't like that at all because they want the minimum interest paid.
1: Sure.
0: They want you a debt slave, okay? And that's what Americans have become, is debt slaves. So because it's bet, and it's I want to buy now, right? And without thinking about the long-term consequences. Now, what about paying off debt with retirement money? That creates a tax problem.
1: Sure does.
0: Because most people's money has not been taxed yet. It's all qualified money. That's 90% of America, pretty much. It's all qualified money. And, you know, even stocks. I mean, you sell stocks, you sell at a profit, it's anywhere between 18 and 23% on the capital gains. So you use your retirement money to pay off credit cards. Great, you're getting rid of it, but you might be in a 22 to 30% tax bracket. So it's got to be done smartly and intelligently. And the other interesting thing is going into retirement. Again, this is another Michigan household survey and Fed, and they corroborate one another on this. 37% of households have debt going into retirement.
1: Mm.
0: All right? They have debt, and it's not like $100. They have sizable debt, right? Remember the averages. $93,000 of unsecured debt, $135,000 if you throw the average remaining mortgage balance in there for people retiring between 61 and 79. America is awash in debt. It's awash in debt. All right. And it's not a good thing. It was good for Wall Street. It's good for the companies that buy the junk out of China and then sell it to you. All right. It's good for them. But it's not good for Americans. And, you know, the old way we were all raised, save your money and then buy it.
1: Yes.
0: Has evaporated. It disappeared in the 90s. It just started disappearing in the 90s because of how they changed the message, right? It's all about instant gratification. Well, it creates a nation of debtor slaves is what it did. All right. And so bad debt has to be managed out of your portfolio going into retirement, and even in retirement. And I'm telling you, you got to be strong. You got to say, you know what? You're going to wait your turn, credit card company, because I'm getting myself into a position where I can get rid of this credit card debt. And then they say, well, just take out another home equity line of credit. Okay. So you get one for 7-8%. If you have impeccable credit, maybe you get it for 5 or less, right? But ever since 2008, most people still don't have good credit scores. Because when they're carrying too much debt, they got wiped out in 2008, 9, and 10, which drove their credit scores down to like 400, right? And they haven't really recovered. The average credit score is only like 640. Prior to 2008, the average credit score was like 730 on an 850 scale.
1: How does that credit score affect our retirement?
0: If you've got to borrow, good luck.
1: Mm-hmm.
0: All right. Because you're not working.
1: Right.
0: All right. Good luck. All right. So, and it also, it's to have such a low credit score, right, means you have very high interest credit cards. Very high interest credit cards. Okay. The people whose credit scores are 750 or above get the best credit card offers. Okay. And.
1: Right.
0: You know, and then a lot of people will get sucked into 0% interest for 12 months or whatever. And then they roll all their balances over in their credit cards and they start playing that game. Yeah, well, then eventually the 0% goes away. And it pops up to 22, 23, 24%. All right. So it's a trap. It's a design trap. All right. And it's something that retirees really need to minimize and mitigate going into retirement. All right, but you don't use your retirement funds to do it because mm-hmm. you're going to create a big tax liability, and all you're going to do is hurt your long-term retirement. So you've got to work it off. You got to work it off, all right? So it's really a trap. And the younger the people are, we're getting ready to retire, relative to the older baby boomers, the worse the debt situation is.
1: Hmm.
0: Okay, because they've been trying to keep up with, you know, we're the Jones generation,
1: right?
0: They're trying to keep up. The Joneses are trying to keep up with the boomers. The first half of the boomers. And the Gen Xers are trying to keep up with the Joneses. Okay? And it's been built on a mountain of debt. All right. And the and it's something that you have to address. So,
1: Go ahead. I just want to give your number 844-351-7233 to talk to Mike about reducing debt. If you're already out of debt, that's really good. Let's protect the money you have, but at all costs. Wealth Protection Radio is the name of the show, 844-351-7233. How do you want to take this forward here, Mike, for the next few minutes?
0: Well, I mean, you know, debt in line with my mantra, save money, right? I'm all about save money, growing your save money. And you can actually do that. It all depends on how I set you up, right,
1: okay,
0: with the annuities. Let's say we've got, you know, you're 65 years old. You're going to retire at 67 or 68. And you really should be thinking about this really when you're 63, 62, 61 years old. But let's say the light bulb went off and you said, man, I gotta protect what I got and I got to somehow manage my debt load, right, and start paying it down. But, you know, we talked about the conversation I had with, you know, are you going to be buying anything big in the next 3 years, right? So you work the debt off. Sacrifice your credit score, because it's amazing how fast your credit score is going to come back once you get rid of that credit card debt. it will come back fast, all right? Because one thing, you paid it off, and two, you're not carrying that debt anymore. And everything else is, like, if you still got a mortgage, it's being paid on time. You'll be astonished at how quickly it comes back. But how does debt affect safe money or your retirement? All right, so how do I talk to people about that? Well, stable income is the one that gets weakened if you're carrying too much debt, especially unsecured debt going into retirement. So how do I try to mitigate that problem? Again, it has to do with setting up lifetime incomes and setting up accrual accounts where you can't lose the money and you're not paying any management fees or commissions. And and you can do it with bonuses. All right, in the accrual account, maybe get a bonus in the lifetime income. But your lifetime income is qualified money for the most part. You really don't want to turn that on prematurely, because you're going to get locked in to a fixed payment that, you know, by the time you're in your 80s is not big enough. Okay. So most people that I work with have RMD on their ledger through a 401k, 403b, or IRA. You know, we're really looking to turn that on at age 73. One, push off the tax liability. And but turn it on at 73, and it's a nice, it can be, relatively speaking, it could be two and a quarter times what you would get in your RMD at 73.
1: This is a good time to wrap up our segment. 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Oh, it always is. 844-351-7233. 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
0: Yeah, and manage the debt floor.
1: Yeah.
0: Because you can manage the debt floor with incomes and creating an accrual account that's growing.
1: Right.
0: Especially with some nice signing bonuses.
1: Great. 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
1: All right, welcome back to the show. We just had a little recess there with Mike Wilson of Mike Wilson Financial Advisory Group. Now, we talk a lot about the economy on here, and the purpose of that is, of course, to open your eyes and hopefully get you on the phone with Mike so that you can protect the money you have for your retirement. 844-351-7233. It's 844-351-7233. And certainly the Bank of Family budget needs to be addressed, because isn't it so true? The Bank of Mom and Dad, etc.
0: Oh, yeah, absolutely. I mean, you know, I, I know that experience, and the because a lot of times it starts with a phone bill, a car repair, right? Short-term rent gap.
1: Yes.
0: All right? Yes. And then it begins. It's begun, right? So now you've got a child who's dependent upon you, living off campus in their apartment, and can't make ends meet. Mm-hmm. And they're working full-time.
1: Mm-hmm.
0: They can't make ends meet, right? So because they haven't gotten cost of living increases, maybe they got their hours cut back, or they've started a master's degree program and they can't work a second job, right? So it's you know, it happens, all right? And Kiplinger, they're constantly surveying, you know, basically their the boomer class and now the Gen X class. And they're saying 63-75% of parents are supporting one or more of their kids. They're in their 60s. If it was truly a healthy economy, why is it these kids need help? Especially if they're working, right? So, and a lot of it's they got a lot of student debt because they went to university. Things have gotten so expensive. Like rents are so expensive, which is right in line with mortgages.
1: Mm-hmm.
0: Taxes have continually gone up. So they just have not been able to keep up. And I can see it. So the bank of mom and dad is in full operation. And you know, and they may have helped pay for part of the college university too, right? So, what you're doing is you're affecting your cash flow, you're diminishing your retirement unless you accelerate your spending, and you may be pushing off your retirement date because of this, and you're pushing off paying off some debt you may have. But if you're dipping into retirement accounts to help your children, you've just increased your tax base, which probably affects your Medicare Part B and Part D payment, all right, through the IRMA. So, there are children, you see them struggling, especially if they're working, right? And, let's say they don't have a lot of debt. I mean, they got a student debt, right? And your first inclination is, okay, they're not, they didn't run up $20,000 in credit cards. They're not going out. They're not doing anything, right, except trying to get by. And that at that point, you kind of say, how about you move back in the house, especially if you have the room? Especially if you're a boomer retiring and you want to travel. Hey, you got somebody living in the house. Mm-hmm. And you just give it to them rent-free. It's better than giving them money all the time. All right? You have the space. So I think you're starting to see a lot more of that, too.
1: Oh, my gosh, yes. That started right with COVID. Everybody started, going back home.
0: That was a different reason. Now it's purely financial now.
1: Mm-hmm.
0: Right? It's not because you were forced out of a job because the government got nuts, right? Now it's just so many of these kids between 22 and 30 years old just can't afford. And even though they want to be out on their own, they've got a job, they really can't afford to be out on their own. And it's primarily because rents are so high, right? Insurances are high. And they're not living a wild lifestyle, right? So you say, look, why don't you move back in the house? And I'll give it to you rent-free. Just watch the house when I'm not around.
1: Mm-hmm.
0: Cut the grass when I'm not around, right? So it's a much better thing to do than just continually giving them money. All right. They move back in your house, you're not compromising your lifestyle.
1: Hmm.
0: All right. Plus you got help around the house.
1: Well, you can hope that they're gonna help, Mike. Not all parenting
0: you gotta kind of say, hey, look, yeah, there's a trade off here.
1: Yes.
0: I need to go out and cut the grass. take the trash out to the street for me. What things like that, right?
1: Mm-hmm.
0: And the and most kids will, they've struggled now. They're like, okay, yeah, mom and dad are trying to help me out. They really can't afford to give me money. Moving back in the house ain't such a bad idea.
1: Mm-hmm.
0: All right, now maybe I can start saving some money because I'm not paying for rents, insurances, right? And they're in a better position because of it.
1: Sure.
0: And you as a set of parents, when you're away, you've got somebody watching the house.
1: Yeah, that's a nice thing.
0: Important.
1: Sure. My college roommate, Mike, has done that for all of her adult children. Moved back home, keep working, save up all the money you need for a down payment, and then buy a place.
0: Then go buy a place.
1: Sure.
0: Because you really want to put 20% down on a house. You don't want to finance 100% of it. You will lose that house. That's guaranteed. You will lose the house. And recent housing surveys showing that only 53% of Americans own a home.
1: Wow.
0: That's it. Just 53%. And it turns out that's close to the historical norm. Not the 65% Clintons were bandying about, and they wanted to kick it up to 75 or 80%, but through government manipulation, the Affordable Housing Act. No, it's only 53% of able-bodied working Americans own a home.
1: Hmm.
0: The rest rent, or they live with their parents, or they're on the street. So, or they're in a nursing home, right? So that was a surprising number when I saw that this past weekend, right? I was thinking, geez, that's a lot worse than we've been led to believe. And but historically, that's more the norm.
1: Mm-hmm.
0: Yeah. You have a certain class of people, they just want to rent. They don't want the responsibility of owning a home because it's a big responsibility. And you're constantly putting money into it. If you're maintaining it, you're putting money into it, right? And a lot of people just don't want that. Okay, they just want everything taken care of, you know, by the landlord and whatnot. That's fine. That's fine. I have clients who are just like that and retired multimillionaires, right? You know, the irony is you have a lot of people, they buy the house and they don't retire multimillionaires. They're lucky if they got $500,000 after 40, 45 years, right? But then I've got clients who spent their whole lifetime in an apartment, and they're multimillionaires, right? So it's, you know, one size does not fit all.
1: No, certainly all right. Not. So, Mike's available to discuss all these things. I think you've seen all of it in your years of dealing with people for personal finance, right? And in your firm, you've seen all these situations. Mike's number is 844-351-7233, 844-351-7233. We're on the air every week. Just hopefully one or two of the things that we're talking about is going to spark something in your mind that will get you to move towards action to protect your money, because this is Wealth Protection Radio, because Mike wants to show you the art of the possible with the money you've saved.
0: Yeah.
1: So hop on the horn, 844-351-7233.
0: Yeah, I mean, I look at myself. You know,
1: yeah.
0: 2008 got wiped out. And listening to the genius known as a financial advisor. And I'm not where I should be because I lost all the potential interest earned on those dollars. But I have, just by using annuities and life insurance, built back that almost that exact same amount of money I lost. All right. And the you could never, ever convince me to go back into the stock market and buy stocks, buy mutual funds. Never. I will play the S&P. I'll play the NASDAQ through my annuity as an index. And and I have zero risk of loss, except if there's a nuclear war, then it doesn't matter, you know.
1: That's what you want to show people.
0: And I show people this all the time.
1: Mm-hmm.
0: And that doesn't mean it fits everybody's, you know. Some people just like gambling. There's nothing you can do about it.
1: I don't know if they do, but they just don't know
0: any
1: better.
0: They say no to me. And I've laid out a plan that kicks the crap out of what they're doing. And it's all full of guarantees. And they still say no.
1: Because they
0: destined
1: just,
0: for destruction.
1: Because we have been programmed to believe otherwise.
0: That's part of it. That is absolutely part of it. And we've been conditioned to gamble. And mm-hmm. it's a shame. All right. But that's what keeps the stock market afloat. The fact that Americans have been conditioned to gamble with their future. Right. And I was one of them. Right. And the, you know, if I'd had all my money in 2008 in annuities, like I had part of it, I'd be worth about $15-20 million today.
1: Oh, man.
0: And I wouldn't have had to contribute a dime more to it. That's how much money I lost. I mean, I lost $2.7 million in 2008.
1: And, Mike, that was in the market because you had your money in the market.
0: I had all but what I had in the house and in the bank and in an annuity. The annuity didn't take a hit, right? So, and the annuity's just grown, right? So yeah. And I got in the annuity because I was just pissed off at, you know, the custodian, who shall remain nameless. Hmm. But but talk about a life lesson.
1: Yeah.
0: Okay. And so I'm, you know, I could retire tomorrow if I wanted to, very comfortably, and never worry about retirement. Lifetime income, wealth accumulators. I don't have to worry about it at all. But, you know, after 2009 and not working for basically 3.5 out of 4.5 years, I realized I have to work because I was going nuts. I have nothing. I had no purpose. You know, you chew through the honey-do list, mm-hmm. which took about 6 months. Mm-hmm. And I was looking for something to do.
1: Well,
0: I was really a pain in the rear.
1: Well, I believe that. All right, let's get on the schedule for Mike Wilson, 844-351-7233, 844-351-7233. Better around the ideas you have about your retirement, and most certainly he's going to give you the truth about what you're talking about. Mm-hmm. It's 844-351-7233.
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18: Welcome to Focus on the Family's weekend broadcast. 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
19: And when you change what you think about, you're changing what your brain is structurally for the purpose of helping you. And that's exactly the same kind of thing as I do with surgery. So this idea of self-brain surgery is you can change what your life looks like by changing how you think about things.
18: That's Dr. Lee Warren sharing about God's incredible creation of the human brain and how you have choices to literally make your brain better. I'm John Fuller, and welcome to a fascinating conversation today on Focus on the Family with Jim Daly.
20: John, I'm so looking forward to the discussion today because I think sometimes in the Christian community, we don't see science for what it is, which is the discovery of God's creation. That's how the early scientists looked at it, how they, Newton, and discovering and figuring out calculus and, you know, because he felt if this is a created universe, then there's a way to know the created universe, right? We just need to find out what God intended and how he built it. And today's discussion is going to be fascinating because we have a very special guest, Dr. Warren, who's a neurosurgeon. And that area of brain science, brain research, it is a fascinating field.
18: It is. And he's captured some of his insights in a terrific book called The Life-Changing Art of Self-Brain Surgery. Love the title, and we'll encourage you to get a copy of that today.
20: Dr. Warren, it's great to have you back. It's been some time, 2021, I think, when we had you here last time, so yes. Thank you.
19: Thank you. It's great to be back with you guys. Thank you so much.
20: You know, let's kick it off right there. Let's knock this down. So many of us in the Christian community, we struggle a bit with that bridge into science. To me, it's exciting because I think more and more right now, science is proving creation, that there is a creator. Let me give you one that I found in some of the research and have you respond. The telomeres, and these are the caps of your DNA, right? And the longer your telomeres, the more likely you'll have a longer life. You will live a longer life. And they're looking at that score saying what predicts a longer telomere in your genetic makeup is less stress in your life as a child. So if you have an absent father, and they connected those dots saying if your dad is loving in the home, present with you, your telomeres are going to be longer. And you should have a longer life. This is like right out of scripture.
19: Right out of scripture.
20: What do you say about that kind of observation that we're learning now?
19: Well, I think the thing I've tried to sum up and I've been looking at for many years is that every time scripture writes a prescription for human flourishing, science eventually comes along and says, guess what we figured out? And it always lines up. That's exactly what we see with DNA. You know, stress when you're younger shortens your lifespan.
20: Yeah, it's so fascinating to me. You know, even in your research in the book, you mentioned this idea of genetics having a role and brain science having a role in generational difficulty. And you think again of scripture where it says the sins of the father will rest upon, you know, the third and fourth generation, something like that. When you read that scripture as a neurosurgeon, knowing the research that you have, how do you translate that?
19: Well, we always kind of talk about that like it's a threat, like, right, God's going to do something bad to your kids if you don't live a certain way. But what we've sort of figured out through the science of epigenetics is it's really just a warning. Like, the things that you do in your life, the things you think about, the way you live your life affects the genetic makeup of your kids when they start. And that's the bad news, so to speak, that your kids can be born with some burdens that they didn't need to have. But the good news is we know now that you can reverse all those things. If you figure out how to manage things well in your life, all those genetic starting points can be switched off and you can develop a more healthier and longer life if you get it right in your generation. And that can be passed on to your kids.
20: Mm-hmm. And we're going to talk about how you can begin to do that. And I know some people are going, oh, wait a minute, this lack of leaning on God. You're not saying that at all. This is to lean on God, the designer, to better understand his blueprint for how life lives. You know, when we become Christians, and there's people listening and watching who are not believers, we know that through our research, and we're grateful that you're listening, and we, with all our heart, want you to come into a relationship with Christ. Yeah. But in that context, as a scientist, as a neurosurgeon, when we read those scriptures, it really is kind of a blueprint for how God intends for us to live a good life in him, right?
19: That's right.
20: Describe that.
19: So Jesus said in John 10:10, he gave us this dichotomy. The thief comes to steal and kill and destroy. I came that you might have life and have it abundantly. And so that's this idea that we're supposed to have a life of fulfillment while we're here. Not our circumstances, but the way we feel, the way we manage things. And so what we're learning through science is if you think about the right things in the right way, your brain makes structural changes to improve your physiology and your life gets better, regardless of your external circumstances. So scripture and science, again, lining up. So the idea that if you come to a relationship with your creator, you start to see his plan and his design for your life, that turns out to be what science is showing us all along.
20: You know, when we get into it now, when you look at brain science, for so long we've been told these things are fixed. In other words, if you have behavioral issues, these are things that are immutable and can't be fixed. But again, brain science is saying, not so fast. In that context, what has modern brain science revealed and completely challenged in that area?
19: Yeah, it's been amazing since the 1950s when they gave us the structure of DNA, the whole prevailing doctrine of science in general, and that leads to psychology and therapy and general the opinion of everybody in society, is that the brain that we have creates the life that we have. The genetics, your upbringing, things that can affect your brain, all determine what kind of capabilities and possibility you have for your life. So everybody thinks that if you get the wrong brain, you get the wrong life. And then 21st century neuroscience comes along with functional imaging and shows us that your brain is structurally changing itself every second of every day of your entire life. It's never been the same brain 2 days in a row. And the primary driver of those structural changes turns out to be the things that you most frequently think about and the perspective from which you think about them. And that's why all of a sudden you start reading scripture like Romans 12 about renewing your mind, and you start seeing that the Bible had it right all along. Again, that what you think about turns your brain into what it is. It's never been that your brain determines who you are. It's what you think about determines what your brain becomes.
20: You know, those that would preach like this message of positive talk, I mean, someone like Tony Robbins, I don't know him, he's probably a great guy. But in other words, you can just positively talk yourself into a greater place, a greater wealth, greater social skills, whatever it might be, more friends, etc. I would think those people are tapping into a bit of this, but describe the difference, what you're talking about spiritually and physiologically, the right difference.
19: So I want to make a very clear distinction between this whole doctrine of sort of manifesting a better life and all of that and what we're talking about from scripture and science properly applied, is that there is some truth to the fact that the way you think about things affects the things that happen to you. And there's all kinds of science around how our brains affect other people, even nonverbally. So there are mirror neurons and electromagnetic field that we put off and all of that. And you can increase your chances of having better circumstances by changing how you think, because it makes your brain and your body and your emotions line up with other people's in a different way. So there's some truth to that. The real truth underlying all that, though, is that the way God made our brains is we have a system called the reticular activating system that actually filters what we see and perceive in the environment around us.
20: And so say that again, what it is?
19: The reticular activating system is a system of neurons in your brainstem that when you tell your brain that you are going to look out for something, like I'm going to have a lousy day, for example, your brain begins to filter to show you things in the environment to reinforce what you've told it to be looking out for. This is why Scripture is always telling us to rejoice in all of our circumstances, to keep a positive attitude, to look for things to be thankful for. Because if you're looking for things to not be thankful for, you're going to find a lot of them, because your brain will literally try to show you the environment that you're looking for. And so it's not magic. It's the way God made our minds to help us see the world that He's put out there. There's always possibility around us, and there's always trouble. He says, look for the positive, because that's going to help you make your brain

0: are not based on anything that's real. They're just based on your brain trying to make sense out of the environment or out of your past experience. And so if you're used to feeling a certain way all the time, your brain will sort of wake you up feeling that way. But as soon as you learn that you can start to ponder things from a different perspective, and your brain will begin to reinforce what you're telling it to focus on, your mood will follow that. The psychology is very clear now. The people who learn to think more positively, again, not false positivity, but to think more realistically that I have some control and some agency in what I feel and what my life turns out to be if I choose to renew my mind, like the Bible says. So I would say, if you're struggling with mood or affect, like, understand that you're not the victim of that. You don't have to respond to what your brain and your emotions are telling you. You can literally use your mind to control your brain from the top down and decide rather how you want to feel and begin to make that more real.
1: Now, in that context, that sounds a bit like rerouting your neuropathways, which is something science is working with people that struggle with anxiety or depression. Yeah. Describe what that means, rerouting neuropathway. That's what you're saying, but yeah, for the layman, what is that really doing?
0: Really important to understand. It sounds like sort of a self-help kind of gimmicky way of thinking about things. It sounds like a metaphor. It's actually real. It's that your brain works by connecting neurons to other neurons and then groups of neurons to other groups of neurons. That those are called synapses, these little connections. They're physical wires, like these wires on these microphones, that connect different parts of your brain. And the science shows now that when you think about one thing and not another thing, you literally degrade the old pathway that was there and lay down the pipes, the wiring, for a new connection between neurons that wasn't there before. So you literally are structurally rewiring your brain in a real physical way that can be measured. So changing how you think, that's what Philippians 4 is all about, by the way. Like, if you want to be less anxious, be grateful, think about different things, and you'll be guarded by peace. That literally makes structural changes in your brain. And we know now, within seconds to minutes of changing the things you ponder, you're making new pathways to your brain. So it's not metaphor, it's mechanism of how we can create this life that Jesus said he came here to give us.
1: You know, I need to ask this question because someone who struggles with anxiety or any, you know, difficulty in their emotional structure, it can sound so easy, but it hasn't worked for me. It doesn't. I mean, I wake up every day fearful, and I live in that place. So I just want to, how would you speak to a patient, in other words, that struggles with that? And you know, there is help. There are ways, there's clinics that people can certainly go to.
0: That's right.
1: That help them in this regard. But I'm mindful of that person that is suffering and feels like this is too thin.
0: Well, let me just first of all say, I'm here primarily today not as an expert, not as a neurosurgeon, not as somebody pontificating about this, but as a bereaved father who lost a son, as a PTSD victim from the Iraq War. I've been in this place, and the reason I'm doing this research and writing this book is because I resonate with that person that's feeling that. And so it's not a character flaw to feel bad or to have emotions that are pushing you around. But the thing you need to understand is the reason you feel that so strongly every day is because your brain has automated that as a pathway. And the good news is, as soon as you start to pursue a different pathway, your brain will begin to automate that and to try to make that new neural environment and neurochemical environment real and more powerful for you. So this can be managed and can be overcome no matter where you start. If you need professional help, those folks know how to help you get to that new place. God's given you the mechanism. It's already inside you. And I think the prevailing thing we need to know is we're designed for this kind of healing. Mm. We're not designed to stay broken.
1: Dr. Warren, with Mitch, I mean, they will say, they being psychologists, etc., that the most difficult experience in life is a parent losing their son or daughter. You mentioned Mitch. What happened? What were the circumstances around that?
0: We don't really know. Jim, he and his best friend were stabbed to death in the same house on the same night. They never solved the crime. They came up with theories, but never gave us any more information.
1: Oh,
0: other
1: my goodness.
0: Than that. And so not only did we lose a child, but we didn't know what happened, and we never were able to
1: How
0: know.
1: Old was he?
0: He was 19.
1: Oh, my goodness.
0: And so you're right. That was remains the most difficult season that we've ever been through, and then wrapped in all that mystery, it made it harder to process.
1: You know, given you've experienced something that heart-wrenching, I mean, how did you and your wife just begin to climb out of that place?
0: So it actually turns out that it was kind of brain science and faith working together that helped us navigate that. We were at the time working in an Auburn University campus, and the building we worked in was doing this brain imaging, 21st century brain imaging, and we had a chance

0: to watch some of that research one day, and we went down to the scanner, and they had a woman in the scanner watching. We were watching her brain be scanned, and functional imaging allows you to see what the brain is doing, not just what it looks like. And they spoke into the woman's ear, and they said, "Mrs. Johnson, think about the worst thing you've ever felt in your whole life." And we thought, well, we know what that is for us. And we watched the screen change as she thought about the worst moment of her life. We watched the neurotransmitters in her brain change, and the fear center of her brain light up. And then shortly after that, we saw her physiology change as her blood pressure went up and her heart rate spiked and all of that. So we watched her thinking turn into brain activity that turned into body activity. And then they said, okay, stop thinking about that, and now think about the best day of your life. And shortly after she changed what she thought about, her frontal lobes came online, her amygdala fear center calmed down, and her blood pressure came down, her heart rate came down. We saw it in real time, thinking, changing brain, changing body. And Lisa, my wife, said that reminded her of Philippians 4, where it says, if you want to be less anxious, be grateful. Like, think about something better, all those different thought transplants you could do. And just as clear as I'm talking to you now, I heard this message from the Lord, like, that when I do brain surgery, I'm intentionally making a structural change in somebody's brain to try to help them. And when you change what you think about, you're changing what your brain is structurally for the purpose of helping you. And that's exactly the same kind of thing as I do with surgery. So this idea of self-brain surgery is you can change what your life looks like by changing how you think about things. And I realized in that moment, I can't change having lost my son. So if I want to feel better, I've got to change how I think about losing my son. So can I make it legacy? Can I think of some way to make his loss a gain for us, for not for us personally, but to help other people through it? Can I turn it into some purpose? And so then my life became about, like, how do I use this to help somebody find the footing that I was trying so desperately to find? How can I find scripture that reinforces this idea that my brain can change if I change my thinking? And that's really when it began to heal for me, Jim.
1: I mean, Dr. Warren, that's a beautiful example of how to heal.
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2: 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Let's resume now with the balance of today's programming.
1: Dr. Warren, you describe a fascinating experiment with mice and cherry blossoms.
0: Yeah.
1: My son, who's doing his master's in biochemistry, knew about this research and was really interested in it as well. But describe its outcomes and what caught your attention.
0: Right. This is this theme of epigenetics, that the research of epigenetics came out of this type of work. They looked at mice and they exposed them to a powerful smell. They used cherry blossoms. And apparently mice like cherry blossoms. And when they could see that the mice, their male mice, were reacting to the smell, they would shock them. So they basically taught these mice to be afraid of the smell of cherry blossoms. And then they studied their DNA, and what they found is that they made powerful switches in the expression of their fear molecules, or stress hormones, in the sperm cells of these male mice in response to that threat, and that could be inherited. So basically down to four generations, they figured out that shocking the great-grandparent would produce babies born down to four generations with abnormal stress responses, elevated cortisol levels. So these mice were born afraid of the smell of cherry blossoms, even though they had never experienced adversity in response to that threat. And so that says, again, things that happen in your life can affect your generations. That's been replicated in humans, by the way, in Holocaust survivors. They found that down to four generations, the children or great-grandchildren of Holocaust survivors can be born with abnormally high cortisol and abnormal stress responses. And so that tells us that things that happened before we were ever born affect how we feel inside. The good news is, in mice and in humans, that's been shown that you can reverse those changes in one generation. So if you are born, for example, stressed by things you didn't experience, and you do the work to learn how to manage that in your lifetime, your children will be born with a more normal stress response than you were. So that means you can fix it. That's why God says down to 1,000 generations, we'll get it right. We'll make it better. So there's great hope in learning how to get this right in your lifetime.
4: Yeah.
2: I'm really intrigued, Dr. Warren, by doing the work. And I'm thinking of those of us in the adoptive community or foster care space, children who've gone through deep trauma and difficulties that they can't control. These things happen to them. What does doing the work mean for us as parents or caregivers or family members when we have somebody in our life who's been really traumatized?
0: I think the first thing is to really buy into the truth that your system was designed by your loving Creator to give you an opportunity for your life to feel better than it has felt in the past. So things that weren't your fault, things that you went through, things that you experienced, things you inherited, don't have to be the future for you. And so we've learned from the trauma research, for example, that it's never really been about the trauma that we went through that creates the life that we have. It's the responses that we've adopted to those traumas. And as soon as you learn that, it becomes good news. Like if it was true that the loss of my son would create the future of despair for me, if it was the loss of Mitch, then I wouldn't have much agency or hope that I could change that because he's gone, right? If you went through something as a child, that thing really happened. And if it was that thing that created your future, then you wouldn't have a lot of hope. But it turns out, when you understand that you adopted a set of responses that were maladaptive or were not helpful to you, that you believed some things to be true about yourself, that you accepted some labels, that you believed some lies maybe from your enemy even, that the future had to look like the past. If you believe that, that's actually what's been creating the reality that you have. And as soon as you learn that your brain will structurally change when you decide to change how you look at the things you've been through, when you decide to change your perspective and look at them in a different way, then you can start creating a brain that will support who you want to be in the future and not who you have been in the past. Mm-hmm. That's where the hope lies.
4: There, you know, and so many scriptures are jumping into my head that reinforce this very attitude, whether it's fear not, you know, back to that point in the discussion a little while ago.
0: Yeah.
4: The Lord is saying, don't fear. Don't set up your narrow pathways to be fearful.
0: That's right.
4: And read my word so that it gives you hope. And man, is it that basic? That's amazing.
0: It really is that basic. We're designed to heal and get better.
4: Yeah, that is something. Let me, as we're drawing to a close here, let me ask this question on the parenting side. We will joke from time to time. Again, these are things that us parents say to our kids. Hey, we probably messed you up, so we're going to set aside some money for you to get counseling at the right time. I mean, we say that in jest, but it sounds like this may be very true. You know, in other words, we've participated as parents to either help or not help our children overcome these things. Let me give you a specific example, like controlling parents, the helicopter parent. It's tough to build resiliency into your children if you're saving them from every moment, right?
0: That's right.
4: Speak to the importance as a parent of understanding brain science so you can appropriately, spiritually, in tune with God's design, raise up your children in the way they should go.
0: That's right. Yeah, I wrote a whole chapter in the book about pediatric self-brain surgery because it's so important to understand that you're stewarding these little minds who are creating brains that are going to hopefully support them in a good way for the rest of their life. And it's incredibly important to understand, just like you said, the best example is resilience. We all have this idea that if we protect our kids from all kinds of hardship that they'll have a better life, but the research doesn't back that up at all. We're seeing now kids that can't launch, they're taking their parents to job interviews with them, they're not getting driver's licenses when they turn 16 because they don't know that they can survive adversity because we never let them survive adversity when they were little. The Bible says in Romans chapter 5, suffering produces endurance, and endurance produces character, and character produces hope. Like, we're supposed to get to hope through the process of surviving some adversity. And now we know from brain science in the 21st century that the part of your brain that creates resilience and willpower and the ability to shift through hard things gets stronger only when you go through hard things. And so that means you need to let your kids experience some hardship when they're little and they can survive it. Like, it's not the end of the world if they have to sit by a kid that they don't like, or if they fall off the playground equipment and hurt themselves a little bit. It's the end of the world if they grow up to become adults who don't know that they're wired to get stronger when they go through something hard. So the Bible's been saying it all along. Parents have a responsibility to let our kids grow up in a safe way, understand that God has a plan for them, even though it's going to be some hardship, that they're going to get stronger. They're designed to get stronger by going through that hardship, not by avoiding it.
4: Yeah. Dr. Warren, this has been so fascinating. I love this stuff, partly because my son is always talking with me and Gene about what he's learning. So that's opened my mind up to some of the things that you're expressing. And, you know, it's just far better for us as Christians to understand these things, not to be fearful of them. But my goodness, if we could talk to the Creator and understand His architectural drawings, why wouldn't we want to do that? And then when it gets to these great scriptures, I am of the opinion that nothing is lost in Scripture, that the words that God has given us are very purposeful. Yeah. And I think and I hope people today can hear that when the Lord says, fear not, and to trust Him.
0: That's right.
4: That it has this connection into neuroscience. Oh my goodness, but who better than the Creator to give us those words to think about so that we can live a life that is more abundant in Christ.
0: That's right.
4: Finishing the John 10:10 scripture that you gave us. So thank you for being with us. This is so good.
0: Thank you, Jim. Thank you, John.
4: And I want to say to listeners, why not? You need to get a copy of this book. And The Life-Changing Art of Self-Brain Surgery, written by Dr. Warren, a Christian neurosurgeon. I think you'll find amazing answers in here about things that you've probably thought about, but haven't thought about in this way.
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2: That's why all of a sudden you start reading scripture like Romans 12 about renewing your mind, and you start seeing that the Bible had it right all along. Again, that what you think about turns your brain into what it is. It's never been that your brain determines who you are. It's what you think about determines what your brain becomes.
0: That's neurosurgeon Dr. Lee Warren talking about the brain and how faith and brain science have come together. I'm looking forward to a great conversation today on Focus on the Family with Jim Daly. Thanks for joining us. I'm John Fuller.
3: John, this topic of brain science, it fascinates me. How we think, how our minds work, and impact everything we do in life, all within a Christian context. We don't need to shrink back from the science of it all, because as Dr. Warren's going to explain, boy, science and scripture are coming together, especially in neuro research. And as we touched on last time, this is not some kind of new age discussion about positive thinking. As you'll learn, we really do have some agency and control over how we process things and how, with God's help as the designer, we can overcome dysfunction and trauma and choose a healthier path in life. There's a lot we can take away from this discussion and apply to our lives, to our marriages, and to our parenting.
0: Dr. Lee Warren is a neurosurgeon and best-selling author. His book is called The Life-Changing Art of Self-Brain Surgery. Such an interesting title. Be sure and get the book from us here at Focus on the Family. That helps us continue on in so many ways with this family ministry. Let's go ahead now and listen to the second half of the conversation with Dr. Warren on Focus on the Family with Jim Daly.
3: Dr. Warren, as a neurosurgeon and a believer in Jesus, when you look at the anatomy of the brain and this idea in Scripture that we're body, soul, and spirit, as both a Christian and a scientist, what does that mean to you? What is our mind? What is our soul? What are those things for you?
2: So the Bible uses three terms, mind, heart, and soul, and it conflates the terms. They really all mean the same thing. It's the part of you that is not going to die when your body dies. So even though society tells us that our brains are us, that everything, in fact, traditional neuroscience says everything about you is because of brain activity. But 21st century neuroscience is starting to hint at there's a difference between mind and brain, which is what the Bible always said all along. So every Christian that's listening to our voices today already believes that there's a part of them that's going to live forever, that's not buried when your brain is gone, right? And so mind is the part of you that's eternal, that was made in God's image. It's not your body that was made in God's image. It's your mind, your spirit, your soul. And so mind has controlling influence over what brain becomes. Brain is the hardware through which we project our mental life that God has given us into the world and interact with other humans. So mind and brain are not the same thing. What we know now is that we have tremendous control over what our brains do based on what we think about and what we ponder, how we spend our mental energy. That's exactly what Ephesians chapter 4 in the Bible is about. All the trouble the Gentiles have is because of the futility of their thinking, Paul says in Ephesians 4:17. And in 4:23 he says, but not you. You're made new in the attitude of your minds. Your mind is different than your brain.
3: Wow, that is fascinating. Mm-hmm. Dr. Warren, one of the distinctions many writers, authors have talked about, philosophers, is this distinction between the rest of the created world and us being made in the image of God. And I think specifically they'll point to things like music, art, the emotions of the soul, love, and greed, and hate, and all those things that we uniquely seem to experience being made in his image. And then, of course, the stain of sin in humanity from the fall of Adam and Eve. How do you process that as a neurosurgeon and this idea between good and evil and the battle that we have and what our makeup is.
2: We have an easy ability to forget that we're always in a spiritual war, right? That there's a spiritual component to what's going on around us. And so you have a mind that's immaterial, that's made in God's image, that is meant to communicate with Him and live with Him forever. And that's in a body, embodied in a brain that allows that to project into this, to the world. And animals have brains, and only humans have minds. So the difference between us and the rest of the created order is that we have this immaterial, eternal part that allows, God gave us this gift of selective attention. We among all the things He created, have the ability to decide to think about one thing and not another, to choose to put our intention and our will and our focus on something and not something else. We don't have animal instincts. We have the ability to choose. And then we're in this spiritual battle where the enemy of our soul wants to make us believe that we're just the brains in our head, that we're obligated to behave certain ways, that we're required to respond in certain ways, that we're required to follow our heart or follow our instinct or behave like everybody else does. And the truth is, if you can understand that there's an enemy that's trying to do the steal and kill and destroy part, and your Creator came here to give you the abundant part. Abundance is not about circumstances. It's about the peace of mind that comes from knowing that you always have a choice in what you get to decide to think about, how you feel inside, and how you interact with other people and with your Creator. That's why awe and wonder and music and art and all those things are different for us than they are for the rest of the created order, because God allows us to ponder things and decide to choose to think about things, and that changes what our bodies and our lives become.
3: I know you're a neurosurgeon, a psychologist or psychiatrist. What they're dealing with high levels of anxiety and depression in the culture right now, how does a person that wakes up already predisposed to kind of thinking fearfully of everything around them, right, structurally, how do they begin to rethink that when that's your pattern?
2: So the first thing is to realize that the research shows that a large percentage of the automatic things that we think and feel, so these thoughts that pop into our heads or these moods kind of come upon us, a large percentage of those are not based on anything that's real. They're just based on your brain trying to make sense out of the environment or out of your past experience. And so if you're used to feeling a certain way all the time, your brain will sort of wake you up feeling that way. But as soon as you learn that you can start to ponder things from a different perspective, and your brain will begin to reinforce what you're telling it to focus on, your mood will follow that. The psychology is very clear now. The people who learn to think more positively, again, not false positivity, but to think more realistically, that I have some control and some agency in what I feel and what my life turns out to be if I choose to renew my mind, like the Bible says. So I would say, if you're struggling with mood or affect, like, understand that you're not the victim of that. You don't have to respond to what your brain and your emotions are telling you. You can literally use your mind to control your brain from the top down and decide rather how you want to feel and begin to make that more real.
3: The Apostle Paul choosing to sing in jail.
2: Yeah.
3: That's an interesting thing, because you would think a Roman jail at that time was probably pretty bleak.
2: Yeah.
3: Dirty, you know, horrifically dirty. And yet, like Paul says, you know, in all your circumstances, you know, rejoice. Yeah. And you think of that in modern times, like, really, Paul? And we get upset if we don't have air conditioning.
2: That's right.
3: But in his context, he was trying to say something to us that really is in line with what you're saying about being content in all your circumstances, not letting your circumstances overcome your emotional well-being.
2: That's right.
3: Speak to that context of what you're saying and what Paul's trying to communicate to us.
2: Well, it turns out he was hinting at something that we know now from neuroscience, that when you can choose joy, when you can decide, again, selective attention, decide to think about one thing or from a different perspective than you feel obligated by your circumstances to feel, it's not hopeless positivity. It's not crazy. It's this decision to operate your mind and your brain in a way that's separate from your circumstances. And what we know from neuroscience now is, for if you look at anxiety, for example, the neurological switch in your brain that allows anxiety to happen and this fight or flight reflex happen starts in your hippocampus. And the hippocampus is a one-way switch, either between anxiety and fear or between gratitude and joy. Like, you can't be anxious and grateful at the same time. That's why Paul went in Philippians 4 and said, don't be anxious for anything, but in everything with gratitude and thanksgiving, present your requests, and the peace of God will guard your heart. We know now that that happens in your hippocampus, and it's either or. You can't be anxious and be grateful at the same time. So the secret out of anxiety is to make yourself think of something for which you're grateful, to choose joy, to rejoice instead. That's what Paul was saying in the Roman prison. Like, in all your circumstances, rejoice, because that's going to guard your heart and your mind. You don't have to suffer. There's an old saying about the difference between suffering and adversity. Like, adversity is mandatory. Suffering is a choice. Huh. You don't have to suffer. You can choose a different train of thought.
3: You use the example of receiving a letter from the IRS that gives a Pavlovian kind of response. I would say it's been a while since I've had that letter, and I hope nobody's planning that letter for me. But speak to that moment when you get that letter that says, we need to audit you.
2: Yeah, so the point of this story is just that we've been taught, especially in this generation right now in the culture, we're supposed to honor our feelings and believe our heart and follow our truth and all these things that we're being taught. And I make the point that research actually suggests that a lot of the things that we feel don't reflect anything that's really happening. And the chemicals that create how you feel inside, anxiety, fear, anticipation, whatever, there's a small set of neurotransmitters that create all of those things that we can feel. And so I use the example of the letter to say that not everything you feel is a fact. It's a chemical event in your brain. So if you imagine going to the mailbox and you open it up and pull that letter out that says IRS on it, all of us have some sort of a physiological response to that.
3: If you're human.
2: If you're human. You see that letter and a few things happen to your body. The hair on the back of your neck stands up and your heart rate quickens and your breath gets faster and you feel something physiologically. Now, I would ask you, is that fear because you're afraid that the letter contains notification that you're getting an audit or you have a big fine to pay or you did something wrong and they're going to put you in jail or something, right? Is it fear that you're feeling? Or have you been anticipating the refund that you need to make a house payment and you're excited? But just think for a second about fear and excitement. What do you feel in your body? Your hair stands up, your heart rate quickens, your breath quickens, your mouth gets dry, all that stuff. So that it's never been really the thing that has created what you're feeling. It's the story that you're telling yourself about what the feeling means. Right? The same set of chemicals are doing the same thing to your body. Now, in the book, I said this, go look at the envelope again, and now you realize it was addressed to your neighbor. It wasn't even your letter, right? So it was never true that there was danger or excitement available to you because it wasn't for you. And so until you open the letter and find out what's in it, the physiological response that you're having isn't true. It's about the story that you're telling in your head. And so if we can all learn that feelings aren't facts, then we can stop reacting to them automatically as if they are facts, and we can start gathering, being curious about them, gathering some data before we decide how to respond. How much better would our lives be if we just lived in that curiosity rather than believing everything we feel?
3: Well, again, know the truth, and the truth
2: will set you free.
3: Will set you free. I mean, it is so. It's almost plainly in sight, but we haven't seen it this clearly, right?
2: That's right.
3: Like, science is revealing God's truth.
2: That's right.
3: Which is so exciting, actually, in this moment where science and those that don't believe in God are trying to trumpet that somehow science is the God.
2: That's right.
3: And it's woefully inadequate, isn't it?
2: That's right. As you said earlier, you were alluding to Newton and Copernicus and Galileo and Kepler and all those early scientists. They created Western science and the scientific method for the purpose of helping people to learn a method of investigating what God has done and give him glory and be in awe of it. We know now how good awe is for our brain. We're supposed to be wondering and amazed at the things God did, right?
3: Wow.
2: And they actually put on the door of the lab at Cambridge University, where they later discovered DNA, Maxwell, when he was working out magnetism, inscribed on the archway of that door the verse Psalm 111 that says, "Greater the works of the Lord, they are to be delightful to those who ponder them." Mm. So, like, science was created to expose faith and manifest faith.
0: Mm. 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
0: 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Let's resume now with the balance of today's programming.
3: When you look at neuroplasticity, which is another element that you're talking about and the need for that, when we're young, our brains are soft and spongy, I guess. You can give me the medical definition. As we get older, it tends to become harder, literally. Our brains lose a bit of that plasticity. What does plasticity provide us as human beings made in the image of God?
2: Well, so actually, there's newer research that suggests it's not actually that cut and dry. So we don't actually ever get too old for this to work in our favor. The reason it feels that way is because, so neuroplasticity is this process that we've been describing of how brains disconnect old pathways and make new ones. That's the whole punchline, is that the brain is not stuck, it's not rigid, it's not hard, it's plastic, it's moldable, it's malleable, and that process by which it changes is called neuroplasticity. It's easier when you're a child because you don't have these decades of wires that have been put down and reinforced. The process works by reinforcing things over and over to automate them so you don't have to think about them as much. That frees up mental resources so your brain can do automated things and your mind can do things you want to think about actively. As we get older, we have to make decisions to change that wiring, and it's more difficult to overcome those years of automation. So as we get older, we have to sort of do it more diligently. When you're a child, it's just happening at a pace that's phenomenal. When you get older, that old automated pathway seems more insurmountable, but it's not. We can learn to overcome it.
3: We even talk in those idioms, I guess, or sayings, like children are like sponges.
2: Right.
3: They're soaking up information and data and details. It just seems like that, again, is how God created a young child, right? Just to absorb all this information.
2: Yeah.
3: Other things that we might say are like, you know, that person doesn't fall far from the tree.
0: You know,
3: behaviorally, like, well, his dad was an alcoholic or had some family issue. And then, one of the kids, two of the kids end up in that same spot. Speak to that linkage between, that saying where people say, the Daly family.
0: Mm-hmm.
3: You know what I'm saying?
2: Right, absolutely. It goes back to that epigenetic thing we talked about earlier, that we know now that the way you think about things is what drives these structural changes in your brain. The genetic set point of where you start comes from these epigenetic switches that happen even up to four generations before we're born. The problem is, as we're growing up, we don't know yet that we have this type of control over what our brains become, and we have been taught by our society that our brains are fixed and formed by our genetics and our upbringing. So you grow up in this environment, and before you ever think about it, you've automated those pathways for many years, and the society tells you, well, you're going to be like your family is because you inherited their genetics and you grew up in their worldview. And so by the time we're old enough to hear somebody say this on the radio, that you have some choice and some agency in this, a lot of those pathways have been automated for decades. And so again, as you're growing up, you don't know that you're absorbing worldview, and it's more about the environment in which you're raised than it is the fixed nature of the brain, because the brain's not actually ever been fixed. And so when you hear that, when somebody listening to our voices today hears, wait, I can change these things, I don't have to be like my dad, I don't have to be an alcoholic or an abuser just because he was, that's a setting free moment. That's a moment of declaration of saying, I can change the future for myself and my family as soon as I learn to think about my life in a different way.
3: But it takes making choices. It
2: takes choices.
3: Dr. Warren, we develop these patterns that you're talking about. Many counselors, they'll talk about, family of origin issues if you lived under great stress or lived with dysfunctional parents that had addictions or something like that. There is a way that we, as children, begin to overcome those environments with resiliency, sometimes unhealthy ways of avoidance and things like that. But in marriage, as we grow up and we enter into marriage, we bring some of those features of how to interact with our spouse into the marriage. And it might sound something like this, every time she says that to me, it triggers this in me. Following that is really critical, rather than just moving on to the next disagreement or fight you might get into with your spouse. But in this context of neuroscience, how do we understand how that applies to our marriages to have a healthy, wonderful oneness that God really did create us for as a married husband and wife?
2: Yeah, that's really a really good thing to think about, because all of us sort of think that other people's behavior has an inherent ability to make us behave certain ways. But the truth is, you use the word trigger, it requires somebody to pull the trigger. Like an external event can't make me pull a trigger. So if you understand that the way you feel inside is built on your whole life and all the things that happened before you got into that marriage, and that the way your spouse behaves is built on their whole life, and you start looking at, I get to determine my response, and I don't need to let an automated feeling that I have built a story around determine what becomes true in my world or in my marriage or in my home. So once you understand that you actually have agency, that nobody else can actually make you feel or behave in a certain way, they can trigger a physiological response based on your past, but they can't actually pull the trigger on what you do or what you become. And so then that begins to put us in this driver's seat over, I have a mind that God has created and allows me to renew day by day with the Holy Spirit that's in charge of my brain. Once you understand that your mind actually turns your brain into what it is, and that's what your body becomes, then you start saying, wait, I can think ahead of situations where I know I tend to have a stressful moment with my spouse, and I can decide in advance what type of response I'm going to choose instead of letting that triggering feeling make me believe I'm obligated to behave in a certain way. And then what'll happen is, again, through these mirror neurons and all these other ways that we affect other people, your spouse will begin to change in response to how you're behaving differently now too. And so the path forward is to reject the pattern of the past and to decide we have control and agency over what the future can become. So that little bit of gap between stimulus and response allows you to have that power.
3: You know, what's so interesting to me, the elements, what I mean by that, the emotions that God gives us uniquely, this idea of humility, the ability to go to your spouse or to go to your child and say, I'm sorry. And the power of that to change their heart and their mind in that way. Isn't it interesting that God gives us that medical kit, if I could call it that, to be able to pull out something like humility to express to another person, which then it kind of evokes from them an acceptance, hopefully, and a forgiveness. And these things are all intertwined.
2: That's right.
3: Helping us.
2: That's right.
3: Oh, it's beautiful.
2: It is. It's a beautiful design, and we can engage with God's help, the design that He gave us. We don't have to do all that work on our own. But if you start to understand that you actually have a choice over how tomorrow looks, and it doesn't have to look like yesterday did, it starts to empower you with this feeling that God has given me a toolkit. If I can just learn how to operate it according to His design, my life can look very different than it has in the past.
3: You know, certainly those situations where you do have trauma, like a foster child or a bio child who is struggling. It can be either one. Mm-hmm. Then you move into just day in and day out parenting, and either the good or the ill we're causing our children. And then hearing you, Dr. Warren, about that mice study, that we are impacting our children in the human studies that you talked about, we're impacting our children, our grandchildren potentially, down the line, dependent upon our unbiblical responses, being fearful or anxious, and how that can go to the next generations. In that context, what are a few practical steps that we can take to help the outcome of our future generations, those that come behind us?
2: I think it's incredibly important to set your intention of how you want to operate your mind-brain interface and how you want to operate your interactions with others early in the morning. This is why I love the morning quiet time so much. You have an opportunity to think ahead of times and events where you tend to be under stress. And when we're under stress is when we tend to make mistakes in the things that we say to our children, or, God forbid, things we do to our children. So if you think ahead, when we're late for school, I tend to yell, I tend to do this, I tend to say that. And then you think about the fact that you're not just dealing with your child in that moment, but that you're changing their potentially genetic structure that could affect their families in the future. Then you can say, wait, if every time we're in this situation, I say the same set of things that hurts my kid's heart, instead, I'm going to prepare a different response and rehearse that. You'll begin to lay down wires, like we talked about earlier. You'll begin to change how your brain is anticipating that moment, which means that you're more likely to engage with the new behavior than the old. And you can literally start to change the dynamic of how you're interacting with your kids because you set your intention earlier in the day. So be aware that we tend to repeat actions and behaviors and words when we're under stress. And we do that because we weren't thinking ahead and preparing a different response. So I would say for parents, like, set some intentional time, get up a few minutes earlier, make some decisions, pray through the moments where you know you tend to step off the track and hurt your kid's feelings or get into a fight with your spouse or something, and set a different intention and then mentally rehearse it. Interestingly, your brain doesn't know the difference between something that's really happening and something that you're just ruminating or anticipating. So that means you can get, this is why athletes are able to visualize their performance and get better at it when they actually perform. So do that as a parent too. Visualize those interactions. See them getting better instead of worse. Believe that God's given you the neural hardware to make that change and make that change real. And then see your great-grandchildren having better lives because you made that choice. And you'll begin to change the dynamic of your family.
3: Man, I so enjoyed that visit with Dr. Lee Warren, and I'm sure there are so many different takeaways that can be of help to you from this discussion. A good place to start is by asking us for a copy of his book, The Life-Changing Art of Self-Brain Surgery. And for a gift of any amount to Focus on the Family, we'll be happy to send that to you as our way of saying thank you for being part of the ministry. And let me say how grateful we really are for your support. We're coming up on 50 years of ministry. And it's amazing to see the work that God has done in people's lives over the years because of your generosity. Maybe your parents raised you on Focus on the Family. I hear that so often. And, of course, leaned into the help that we offer. Or maybe you're listening for the first time. 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
20: God's goal is conforming us to Christ, and he will not be satisfied till you get there.
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21: 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Are the tough times in your life going to take you apart or put you back together better than ever? 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
20: Now there are three kinds of people who will hear this message today. Those who are in a trial. You, as you sit under the sound of my voice, are going through difficult trouble in life. A second group are those who are exiting a trial. You've broken free and finally, you've gotten to breathe a sigh of relief. The third group are those who are about to enter into a trial. You just don't know it yet. So there is a word for everyone here because it applies. Either you're in it, on your way out of it, or heading towards it. Four things come to us from this passage. First, verse 2, the reality of trials. Count it all joy, my brethren, my Christian brethren, when you encounter various trials. Let me read what it does not say. Count it all joy, my brethren, if you encounter various trials. It's not if, it's when. For as Job said in Job 5:7, man is born from trouble as the sparks fly upward. Trouble is unavoidable if you're alive, because it comes with the human dilemma. This word, Greek word for trial, has to do with circumstances, trouble, tribulation, difficulties. And it's a fairly broad word. That is, it can be applied to any number of things. And that's why he calls it various trials. The Greek word for various means multicolored. A blue Monday or a gray Tuesday. It comes in all shapes. It comes in all sizes. Some are or will be or have come out of physical trials. Something is wrong with the body and it won't go away. You feel bad. It affects your functioning at work. You've become more short-tempered with people because of how you feel. You're aggravated by the inconvenience or by the pain, or if it's a physical dilemma bad enough, you're afraid because of the trouble of physical debilitations. Trials can come in the color called emotional, where something plagues the mind and you cannot get rid of the trouble, something that happens that you cannot forget, something that goes on that is discouraging and it occupies your mind and it is traumatic. Trials can come in the form of financial difficulty, bills that you cannot pay, or expenses that you did not anticipate, or a raise that you did not get, or a job promotion that passed you by, or a pink slip that put you out. And that is a trial. Some can come by circumstances. A loved one who dies an untimely death. A child who creates havoc in any number of circumstances. It could be, along that line, familial, family. A wife who doesn't understand. A husband who is an evil person. A disappointment with efforts put forth to do the best you can at home. In any case, it is a trial because it is a circumstance that is causing you pain. Jesus said in John 16:33, in this life, you will have tribulation. Bank on it. James says, when you encounter various trials. So the issue is not if, but when. Please notice, however, his clarification in verse 2. Consider it all joy, my brethren, when you encounter various trials. Please don't misread this. Consider it all joy, my brethren, when you create various trials. Trials created are the temptation he begins to speak of in verse 13, when a man is tempted to do evil. He is talking now about trials you encounter. You just run into them because you're living. So if you're going through a tough time, don't be surprised. If life is crashing in on you at this moment, don't be shocked. It comes with this thing called life. That leads to a second point that is critical. The reason for trials. He gives the reality of trials. You can't avoid them. But now he wants to discuss the reason for them, beginning in verse 3. Knowing. The Greek word knowing is from the word gnosko, and that carries the concept of knowledge via experience. Knowing. Knowing. Why is this critical? Because if you face a trial and don't know, if you can't connect the right set of data with the experience that you're going through, the trial will control you rather than you controlling the trial. The problem is not that many people in this room are undergoing trials. That's not the problem, because everybody undergoes trials. The problem is that many who undergo trials don't know. They do not know how to connect spiritual knowledge with unavoidable circumstances in life. Trials are the launching pad for your next level of spiritual growth. Trials are the launching pad for your next level of spiritual growth. He says three things about the reason for trials. Number one, you are to know that your faith is being tested. He says in verse 3, knowing that the testing of your faith. Whenever you are going through a circumstance, God is putting your faith on the witness stand to testify. Let me say that again. Whenever you go through a trial, because remember, God could have stopped that trial from getting to you. He could have blocked it like he blocks a lot of trials we won't even know we even had till we get to heaven. If God let everything that could come at us, we would be screaming 24 hours a day. Because Satan has always got something he wants to do to disrupt our lives. So if God let it through, he let it through with a purpose. If he let it slip through his fingers, so to speak, nothing slips through, but if he let it get by, he knew something that he wants you to know, and that is he wants to put your faith on a witness stand. A trial is designed to go beyond saying amen. A trial is designed to go beyond saying that was a good sermon, Pastor. A trial is designed to go beyond feeling good on Sunday morning. It is time to testify. And what he does is he puts what you believe to the test by allowing a circumstance to get through the line of scrimmage to your life. Or as David says in Psalm 17:3, trials are designed to test the heart so that it can be revealed what is there. God, through trial, will identify weaknesses in order to develop faith and make it stronger. To remove impurities, trials are designed to bring you to the point where your faith stands the test no matter how hot the fire. Look with me, just turn over a couple of pages to 1 Peter chapter 1, where he says a similar thing. He says in verse 6, in this you greatly rejoice, even though now for a little while, if necessary, you will be distressed by various trials. Same concept. The proof of your faith being more precious than gold, which is perishable, even though tested by fire, may be found to result in praise and glory and honor at the revelation of Jesus.

0: on God, blame God. Trials hurt. But trials hurt as part of a test. Okay? The second reason is to expand your endurance. Notice verse 3, knowing that the testing of your faith produces endurance. This word endurance is from two Greek words that means remain under, to remain under. It means to be able to endure or handle the trial until its purpose has been complete. Now, I got this firsthand here since I came back on vacation, and I decided I'm going to start getting up early in the morning and going to the gym. Well, I started my weightlifting program. And I started, and I started with the curls, and I started with the presses, you know, and I started with all this. 24 hours later, I was in a trial. I couldn't walk. My wife had to button my shirts. So I was in a mess, and I was in agonizing pain. Why? Because I had pressed upon me weights that I had not been used to. And guess what? And the weights, which were designed to help me, were causing me more pain. The weights, which were designed to help me, was causing more aches. And I sat back the next day that I was supposed to go to the gym and say, I don't have to take this. I don't have to get up in the morning. I don't have to go through this pain and this work. For what? I don't have to do this. I need the extra hour of sleep anyway. So I rejected the thought of going back. But through the encouragement of the one working with me, I went back and I had to lift more weight. And I struggled as I felt the pain. And then he told me, he said, keep pressing on. Endure, because as you work your way through it, this pain will subside and the process of physical development will occur. But if you quit, whenever you decide to start again, you got to go through this whole routine one more time. In the trials of life, God puts weights on you. And he says, don't quit, keep pumping. But when you pump the weights, it may produce more pain. But keep on pumping and don't quit, because if you do, you're going to see muscle where flab had been. You're going to see spiritual development where weakness had occurred. He says, keep going. Let your faith keep going. Trust him when it doesn't look like trusting him makes sense. Stay with him when you want to quit. He says it's like weight, it produces resistance, but it's designed for growth. Like a kite that soars high, it only does so on a windy day. God allows the wind to blow in the spiritual lives of his children that they might soar higher in their spiritual lives, that they might grow to the next level of spiritual growth.
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1: What should your response be to trials? Let me give you three things you should do if you're going through a trial or when you go through one. Here are the three things you should do with regard to trials. I'm telling you, this is the quickest way to get out is to do these three things. Number one, verse two, count it all joy. Instead of bickering, complaining, whining, crying, seeking revenge, getting back, because now you know that God is up to something, count it all joy. Now, don't misinterpret that. He does not mean to feel good about the pain of your problem. That's not what it means. He says, count, not feel. Not feel it all joy. Count it all joy. The Greek word count is an economic term, and it means to evaluate. It's an accounting term, because sometimes trials don't add up. And we know that because we ask the question, why? Right? Why am I going through this? Why? It doesn't add up. He says, well, let's use another adding machine. Evaluate your trials from the standpoint of joy. Now, what does that mean? That means say to yourself, self, God is up to something here. God, I do not know what you're up to, but you let this trial come into my life, so you are obviously up to something. So I'm going to praise your name, not for the trial, but for what you're up to. That's what it means to count it all joy. Because you know that God is up to something, your first response should be to count it all joy. Your outlook determines your outcome. Your attitude will determine your action. It is not about feeling, it's about counting. A decision of the will. When you're going through the trial, your emotions cannot dictate your actions, just like a truck on the highway shouldn't let the cargo dictate the ride. Whenever a cargo dictates the ride, what you have is a truck out of control and the back swinging back and forth. And a lot of us are like that. Our feelings swing back and forth and take the engine where the cargo wants it to go, rather than the engine taking the cargo of your feelings where they want to go. So you say, I feel bad, but Lord, I'm counting it joy because you're taking me some way. I hate what I'm going through, but I've made a decision of the will to count it as joy, because in this madness and in this mess, you are doing something. That's what it means to count it all joy instead of blame. It doesn't even say count it all happiness. Now, you remember the difference between happiness and joy. Happiness is circumstantially driven. I feel good because things are good, so I'm happy. Joy is not related to circumstance. Joy is related to decision. You count joy, you feel happy. So even though you don't feel happy, you can count joy. You can say, because of what you're going to do, which I don't have the slightest idea of what you're doing, that's why you're testing my faith, I'm going to trust you, and I'm going to hang in here until my change comes. I'm going to consider it all joy. Now why? Because if you don't, then Hebrews 12:15 becomes your experience. Let me read it to you. Back one page, Hebrews 12:15. See to it that no one comes short of the grace of God, that no root of bitterness springs up causing trouble, that it may be defiled. Now what happens when you don't count it all joy? You lose the provision of grace. And grace is God's supply to take you through anything he gives you. He giveth more grace. So you nullify grace when you don't count it as joy. The Bible says in Hebrews 12:2, for the joy set before him, Jesus endured the cross. He wasn't happy about going to the cross. He was happy about what God was going to do through the trial. And that is what he is calling us to do as well. Second thing you must do, go to God and ask him for wisdom. Ask for help. What are you asking him? To get you out? Uh-uh. Because perseverance doesn't mean it's necessarily time to get out. You're asking him, here's the key, for wisdom. If any man lacks wisdom, let him ask of God. What is wisdom? You're going through a trial, and yet you're supposed to count it joy. That's a paradox. That's a contradiction. How can I count joy what I'm going through? Make sense of this for me. Make sense of this for me. Doesn't mean it's going to take you out. It doesn't mean you're even going to know why you're going through it. But show me how I am to respond to get the most out of what you're doing right now. That's your prayer. Show me how to respond to get the most out of what you're doing for me right now. The Bible says in 2 Peter 2:9, God is bigger than your trials. Listen, 1 Corinthians 10:13 says that no temptation has overtaken you, but such as is common to man. So anything that you face, you're not the only one that's ever faced it. You're not the only one that will face it. And that's why fellowship is so important, because you hook up with other people who have faced it and seen God bring them through, so that you know there's hope for you too. That's why you can't be a lone ranger Christian. There is commonality. You haven't been singled out. God is not picking on you. Why is this happening to me? Well, this happened to a bunch of other people that God had to teach the same thing with, that he's teaching you too. So pray for wisdom. But how do you pray? Listen closely. He says God will give it to you freely. He just would love to tell you what he wants you to learn, but let him ask in faith without doubting. For the one who doubts is like the surf of the sea, driven and tossed by the wind. For let not that man think he will receive anything from the Lord. Okay? He talks about the double-minded person. This is the split personality Christian. This Christian is unstable and perplexed. See, faith says yes, unbelief says no, doubt says yes and no. This is a Christian who wants to go two ways at one time. They want to do it their way and still want God to do it his way. They want some of God and some of them. They want to see what God wants, but then they want to see what they want. They have a split personality, and God says, I'm not going to compromise what I'm going to do in your life. I got to have the whole thing, so give me the whole ball of wax. Turn it all over to me. God, you must show me what you're up to in my life. It's all in your hands. Give it all to me. If you're going to come to me, then bring it all to me. And you only do what I tell you to do, what you're supposed to do, what I reveal to you to do, but you bring it all to me and stop half-stepping with this stuff. Many times believers come for counseling talking about, pray for me. And after you pray for them and tell them what God wants them to do, they still go out and do what they want to do. God says, you will not receive anything from me, and that's why you're not getting any answer to prayers. That's not why you're getting any solutions. Did you know that that mate that you want to leave may be God's test in your life to take you to the next spiritual level, and you just think, I don't want to be married anymore? Did you know that? That may be God's purpose for you, and he will keep you miserable, and every other mate you find will be as messed up as the mate you left, because you never passed the test of what he was trying to teach you in the first place. See, because if God is against you, you can't find the right person. And then he says, praise. But let the brother of humble circumstance glory in his high position, and let the rich man glory in his humiliation, because like flowering grass, he will pass away. For the sun rises, and it's a scorching wind, and withers the grass, and flower falls off, and the beauty of its appearance is destroyed. So too the rich man, in the midst of his pursuits, will fade away. Very quickly, he says, give glory to God in the midst of your trial. He gives two trials. A poor man that doesn't have money, got some of them here. And the rich man who's running to something money can't get him out of. We got some of them here. Poor people who don't have money, he says, glory in your position in Christ. Rich people, you get sick and money can't buy that cancer out of you. Money can't buy that wayward child back home. Money can't buy that. So glory in your humiliation. If you run out of money, give glory to God. Lord, right now I've run out of money, but I want to thank you. I have my health. I want to thank you that you've taken care of me. I want to thank you that you've supplied my needs. I want to thank you there's food on my table. I want to thank you there's clothes on my back. In my poverty, I want to praise you. And then if you have a little money, but you got something money can't buy, Lord, I want to glorify you. I want to glorify you that money can't buy me out of this, so that I won't pull out MasterCard, Visa, or American Express. I'm going to run to Jesus Christ and ask him to do it. In other words, whether you're poor or rich, when life crashes in, give glory to God, because God allows trials to force us back to Him. Because when you get money, then you pay cash, you don't pray. That's what he's saying. He's saying it is to remind you of your humanity, and you can do nothing without me. He closes with this verse, verse 12. Blessed, oh, this is a good verse, is a man who perseveres under trial, for once he has been approved, he will receive the crown of life, which the Lord has promised to those who love him. This is the reward of trials. He says the reward of trials, victory. When the trial has been finished and the lesson has been learned, then approval will be given. Passed. And when you pass, you can graduate. When you graduate, what? You go across the stage, you get a diploma, and there's a cap on your head. He calls the cap in verse 12 the crown of life. God puts a cap, a graduation cap. He passed elementary school. He graduates to junior high. Yeah, more tests. He passed junior high. He graduates to high. Yeah, but more tests. He graduates from high. He goes to college. More tests. He graduates from college. He goes to the workplace. More tests. But he will graduate you from that trial. It took Abraham 25 years to graduate to become the father of all nations when he offered up Isaac. It took Moses 85 years to graduate to lead the children of Israel. I don't know how long it's going to take you. You have a lot to say about that by how you take the test. I do know this. When you graduate, he will say pass, and your fondest dreams will come true, your greatest desires. Some of you single ladies are looking for a husband. God is waiting for you to pass the test. When you pass, then he's going to show up. Long as you fussing and fighting and complaining, you'll be alone. Many of you want a career move. God is saying, I'm going to keep letting them skip you till you pass my test. Then I'll let you pass their test. God will continue to do it until you pass the test.
2: 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Next time, Dr. Evans looks at the price of temptation and shows how we can stand strong when facing the opportunity to give in. 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

0: the Lord. Jesus didn't go to the cross for a nameless, faceless mass of humanity. I think God is intensely aware of our lives. And He has attached such incredible value to you. You matter.
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0: I want to continue a theme we began in the previous session under this general heading of Science, Angels, and Jesus, because I think there's been some confusion amongst Christians as if science is a threat to who we are and what we believe, and I don't imagine that at all. I think our faith can reconcile completely with science. The Bible's not a science book. It's not a history book. It wasn't intended to be. The Bible tells us it's an introduction to God, the creator of heaven and earth. And if you so desire, how to have a relationship with Him. And it gives you a revelation of His character enough, who He is and how He behaves and how He will engage with human beings and act towards us, that we can conduct ourselves in a way that we could participate in His kingdom. If you're interested in those things, the Bible is enormously helpful. If you're not, it's a drudgery. But to imagine it's a history book or a science book is to put responsibilities on it that I don't believe it's intended to sustain. But I don't believe that science competes with our faith. We talked about it a bit. I want to take it a step further. Proverbs 14:34, you have there, it says, righteousness exalts a nation, but sin is a disgrace to any people. If you wanted to ask me for an attribute that would bring unique opportunities to an individual, a family, a community, a congregation, or a nation, it would be a desire to lead righteous lives. Amen is the word you're searching for. Okay, I know you're overachievers. You made it into the building. But you don't just get a full pass now, okay? Right, it's so far from the common conversations. It's not aspirational. We understand there's a gift of righteousness that we receive by faith in Jesus, and we kind of park it at that point. They go, I'm done with it. I took the gift. No, we have to choose to lead righteous lives. Why would you do that? Because it will bring God's exaltation to you. It's worthwhile. And I don't believe science should stand in opposition to that. In fact, I think science should acknowledge Almighty God. The Bible opens with, in the beginning, God created the heavens and the earth. I don't think that's a diatribe against science. It's much more logical and rational to believe in an intelligent designer to the world we live in than to imagine it's the result of statistical probability. That something came from nothing. That does not sound like good science to me. Amen. So I don't believe our faith is in competition at all. Science is about a method. It's a process. It's a way of understanding our world or seeking to understand our world. Science is observable, it's measurable, and it's repeatable. In the scientific world, I don't know is an acceptable answer. It's an invitation to a hypothesis, to put forth an idea and find a way to test it. I would submit to you in the theological world, I don't know is an acceptable answer. We are finite creatures worshiping an infinite God. We don't know it all. And we would be well served to admit that. We struggle with that. We rage against it sometimes, but it's not a capitulation or a surrendering of our intellectual integrity to say, I don't know. In fact, it can be enormously freeing. We talk about science, there's hard sciences, the natural sciences, biology, chemistry, physics, there's the behavioral sciences, sociology, psychology, sometimes we call them the soft sciences. They use extensive statistical evaluation. It's not that they're without scrutiny, It's just a different approach to life. It's trying to understand the world we live in and who we are. Human beings are complex entities. We're more than a collection of chemicals. We're more than just a skeletal structure or a nervous system or the complex parts of our physical person. We have emotions. We have a will. We have a spirit. And all of those are a part of our person. And a science that ignores that is an incomplete science. But a Christ follower, a person that believes in a spiritual realm that ignores physical realities, is an incomplete spiritual person. I mean, we laugh, but you know, I've told you many, many times, if your car's out of gas, you don't really need a word of wisdom or a message from an angel. You need cash and a filling station. If you're merging onto the interstate, don't pray for direction. Look. Sometimes we have this false sense of spirituality. You know, the phrase that became so popular during the COVID nightmare was follow the science. It was used like a bludgeon to manipulate us, we understand now. But both natural science and behavioral sciences are used to shape our cultural responses. And we need to be more aware of this. The fact that it's delivered to us with someone that has letters at the end of their names doesn't mean that it should, our faith always has to succumb to that. Doesn't mean we need to be belligerent. We're walking through an election season. Isn't that joyful? And I think it's worth reminding you that elections provide for us, in my opinion, a spiritual health update. It's like getting your blood work done. You know, when they bring you the lab report in, it's not the blood test that makes you more or less healthy. The blood test is just a reflection of your general physical condition. It's a set of indicators. Elections are a set of indicators about the spiritual health of a people. And our future, whether good or bad, will not be determined primarily by politics. Amen. Our well-being or our destruction will emerge from spiritual forces with which we choose to align ourselves. The political candidates that we choose from and the professional bureaucrats that operate our governmental systems simply reflect our hearts. And if you're angry at the systems and the bureaucracies, then we need to spend more time on our knees talking to God about the condition of our hearts. Because it's very easy to become so co-opted by what I want and what I want to become and what I want to achieve and my dreams that we act as if we have no corporate responsibility. And that's not a biblical position. I'm an advocate for personal salvation, but the Bible tells us that we are a community. We're a body, and that one part of the body can't say to the other, I don't care about you. And that's not just about our congregations or our denominations or our theological affiliations. We are in community with other human beings, and we're called to be salt and light. I think sometimes we get confused on this. Cold is not a condition, it's the absence of heat. Darkness is not something, darkness is the absence of light. And if it's too cold and it's too dark, we need light. It's important. God and our relationship to Him will determine our future. And the wonderful promise of Scripture is He's able to save by many or by few. God doesn't require a majority. He requires a group of people committed to Him in obedience. Amen. See, I think we have to address the awkward truth in the midst of an election cycle. This isn't about parties or labels or elephants or donkeys. The awkward truth is we are far from God. Amen. And we're watching things flourish amongst us that are shouting at us that godliness and righteousness are not being encouraged amongst us. I mean, we know of God. We have a rich heritage of faith, and the blessing of God has defined our lives. Yet we have wandered from the truth and imagined we could secure our future apart from God's direction. We don't want to ignore His mercy or respond with defensiveness. Rather, in humility, we want to turn to God and begin to realign our lives. So please don't imagine it's about politics. Say, Lord, we looked at our health report, and we have to change our behaviors. You know, if you get your blood work back and all your numbers are bad, and your response is to change doctors, that doesn't make you healthier.
2: That's right. That's right.
0: And if we're looking at the report of our spiritual condition, don't get mad at the people. Say, God, you and I, if we will humble ourselves before the Lord. I put a passage in your note, and this isn't a new thing. This isn't the first time in the unfolding story of the people of God where God's people have wandered into the weeds. This isn't a first edition. In fact, this is a very old pattern of people of faith. And the opportunity is to change. It's Isaiah chapter 1, God's response through the prophet. Come now, let's reason together. Though your sins are like scarlet, they shall be as white as snow. And though they're as red as crimson, they shall be like wool. God says, you're not in a good space. Your sins stain your perspective. But they can be washed away. If you're willing and obedient, you'll eat the best from the land. But if you resist and rebel, you'll be devoured by the sword. For the mouth of the Lord has spoken. See how the faithful city has become a harlot. She was once full of justice and righteousness used to dwell in her. But now murderers. We could give example after example. The Supreme Court struck down that imagined law they had found in our Constitution that gave us the right for an abortion. Abortions weren't banned. The church didn't celebrate. And the reality is some months after that, the abortion rate has increased, not decreased. That passage is very relevant for us on so many levels. Please don't imagine what you're watching is a political problem. If the group you're for had better strategies or more money, that's not the solution. We need a heart change.
1: Before we return to today's message, Pastor Allen wants to share a book to help you be free from worry.
0: In the Sermon on the Mount, Jesus said a half a dozen times, do not worry. Not a suggestion, it's a directive. I have a question. Are you living in obedience to Jesus or are you ignoring him? We got a new book, it'll help you. It's called Freedom from Worry. It's really a how-to guide to live a life in the peace that Jesus promised us. You don't have to have a life choked with fear and anxiety and worry. You can be free. Let's cooperate with Jesus. It's the best way to walk through our days, I promise.
1: Jesus tells us repeatedly in Matthew chapter 6, do not worry. 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Now, let's get back to Pastor Allen with his message called Science, Angels, and Jesus, the Authority of the King.
0: Science, angels, and Jesus. Jesus is a king and he has a kingdom. In Ephesians 1:22, it says God placed all things under his feet and appointed him to be head over everything for the church, which is his body. That's one of the most remarkable statements I know. What's the gift God gave to the church? He appointed Jesus to be the head over all things. He gave that to us as a gift. What can I do for fallen humanity? What can I do for humanity that broke their covenant, that chose to rebel, that walked away from all the goodness I made available to them? What could I do? I'll give my son to be the head over all things for the church.
3: Yes.
0: The head over all things for the church.
3: Thank you, Jesus.
0: You see, we get this, we all are, God's not done anything for me. He didn't care about me. Well, hang on a minute. He asked Jesus to be the head over everything that defines your relationship with Almighty God. Amen. He asked his son to provide the sacrifice that would make it possible for you and I to participate in his kingdom. But then he asked him to be the head over everything that would determine, define, and describe your engagement with that kingdom. Wow. What else would you ask for? Well, I wanted a better parking place on a rainy night at church. Acts 17 and verse 7. It's in Thessalonica. There's been a riot. They're accusing Paul and his team. And this was the statement. They're defying Caesar's decrees, saying that there's another king, one called Jesus. If you ask me something that seems a bit deficient in contemporary American Christendom, it's the idea that Jesus is king. How often do you talk about King Jesus if you're not in church? We're reluctant even to say his name. We don't want to wear clothing that has his name on it. We're reluctant to take the Bible with us to work. The message that's being given, the report that's being given about Paul and his companions is that they've come to town and they keep talking about this Jesus who's a king. Now, perhaps it's a bit hazy for us. Monarchy's a great deal removed from our lives. We know a little bit from our British friends. We only have moderate respect for them because we won. I had a friend, he's in heaven. Now, Lance Lambert, he's been to the church. He's in heaven these days, but he invited us to his home in Jerusalem to have high tea. I didn't know what that meant. I know sweet tea. And I have occasionally had hot tea. I had no clue what high tea meant. It's like a thing. And so we go to his home. There's a handful of us there. And he's preparing our tea in this rather elaborate silver tea set. His apartment wasn't that elaborate, but his tea set was. And he looked, oh, there's a point to this. He looked over him and he said, Alan, my tea set is older than your country. I said, well, that's true, sir, but if I remember correctly, we whipped you. I'm not proud of it, but I am confessing in public. But what we know of a monarchy typically comes from our familiarity with Britain. And King Charles is something of a social construct, a talking point for the tabloids. A king in the ancient Near East was something completely different. An ancient Near Eastern king was an absolute monarch, the unquestioned authority. There was no court of appeal. There was no balance of power. And when Jesus is presented to us in Scripture as the king, he's the king of all kings and the Lord of all lords, the supreme authority, the one to whom all other earthly rulers, every other voice in the present age and the ages to come will be submitted. Wow. He's our king. And the amazing nature of this invitation is King Jesus has made it possible for you and for me to be a part of his kingdom. Amen. And then we're reluctant to identify with him? Well, what will people say? I mean, is it possible we're more proud of being a volunteer or a supporter of the Crimson Tide or whatever? And we've been a bit embarrassed or reluctant to acknowledge Jesus as Lord of Lords and King of Kings? Do you speak of Jesus with your friends? Not your church, not the Lord, not your faith, not your principles, not your care. Do you really talk about Jesus, your King? Yeah. Do we talk more about what I think or what I feel? Then we talk about what my king says. See, I think one of the reasons we're in this place of absurdity is we've diminished the Lord to this place of he's like a companion, a buddy, a fellow traveler, He has an opinion. I have an opinion. You've got an opinion. Here an opinion. There an opinion. Everywhere an opinion. He's our king. But we are here to represent his kingdom. He taught us to pray that way. Your kingdom come. Your will be done on the earth. Just exactly who do we imagine is going to give expression to the will of God? The people we don't like? Are we willing to go into the public square, into our schools and our hospitals and our courtrooms and give expression to the truth of God's will as we know it? I'm not suggesting that's always easy or simple. Revelation 1. To the seven churches in the province of Asia, grace and peace to you from him who is and was and who is to come, from the seven spirits before his throne, and from Jesus Christ, the faithful witness, the firstborn from the dead, and the ruler of the kings of the earth. Every expression of power and authority in this present age, in this present world, the one defined by science, will ultimately yield to the authority of King Jesus. Amen. I'll look at one more passage with you. We're going to run out of time. John 18. You know this story. We usually read it around Easter season. But Jesus has been arrested and the trial has begun. And they're going to take him to Pilate, the Roman governor, because the Romans crucify people. The Jews don't. The Jews would have stoned Jesus. If the Jews had killed Jesus by Jewish rule, they would have stoned him to death. The Romans crucified people, not Jews. Now, the Jewish leadership in Jerusalem, they're conspiratorial. They're participants in this, but they want the Romans to do the dirty work, the heavy lifting. Again, there's a segment of scholars that would say, you know, it's a manipulation. I don't want to do that. I want to read the story. John 18. Pilate went back inside the palace and he summoned Jesus and he asked him, "Are you the king of the Jews?" The one thing for which he'll be condemned is if he dares to put himself against Caesar. It's not allowed. "Do you say you're the king of the Jews? Your accusers have said that." And Jesus asked, "Is that your idea, or did the others talk to you about me?" And Pilate's frustrated. He says, "Am I a Jew? I'm not going to argue theology with you people. It was your people and your chief priest who handed you over to me. What is it you've done? Why are they jealous of you? Why are they angry at you?" Pilate understands Jesus is innocent. He has that sense. His wife's had a dream. He's had multiple warnings. He says, "I don't find any reason to condemn this man to death." He's doing everything in his power to release Jesus. And now he has this private interview with him. "You don't look like any king I know. No army, no expressions of power and authority that register on my scale. What have you done that's caused them to accuse you of something that they know will result in your execution?" And Jesus has so many things he could say. He said, "My kingdom is not of this world. It's from another dimension. My kingdom is not of this world. If it were, my servants would fight to prevent my arrest by the Jews." He had servants that would have fought for him. Remember what he said in the Garden of Gethsemane when Peter drew his sword? He said, "Peter, put your sword away. If we wanted, I could call legions of angels and there'd be no threat here whatsoever." Jesus is participating in something in time because he's winning a victory for all eternity. But he's giving us insight into his kingdom. "My kingdom is not of this world. If it were, my servants would be rocking your world, Mr. Governor." Living Bible. But now is a timing word. If I say now it's raining, you understand the implication of that. Is it raining? Not now. Now is a timing word. Now my kingdom is from another place. He's not saying his kingdom is always going to be of another dimension. His kingdom will come and invade this world. Amen. "You're a king then," Pilate said. "You're right in saying I'm a king. In fact, for this reason I was born. I came into the world to testify to the truth. Everyone on the side of the truth listens to me." King Jesus, welcome him into your home. Lord, I have problems and challenges and questions and needs and resistance and fears. Jesus, I thank you that you are Lord of Lords and King of Kings. I want to know you, King Jesus. I'll talk about you. I'll tell people about you. We can't leave our faith inside the church. It's not a part of our worship service. It's a part of who we are.
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19: Many years ago, Daniel Webster was one of America's best-known statesmen and orators. When Daniel Webster spoke, the crowd sat in rapt attention. He was a political genius, understood politics, but he understood law and he understood statesmanship. One day, after a state banquet, Daniel Webster was asked this question: "What is the most serious thought that has ever passed across your mind?" And Daniel Webster said this: "The sense of my individual responsibility to God." He said, "The most serious thing I've ever thought of in my life, the most significant thought that has ever passed through my mind, was this sense of my responsibility to God." Then he went on to explain himself. He said, "This thought is not pleasant to those who are living in their sins and out of relationship to Him, and consequently are not prepared to face the tremendous issues involved. But whether the issues are faced or not, the fact remains." He continues, "So then every one of us shall give account of himself to God. We are all responsible to God, as the Word of God declares, and cannot escape our responsibility." Daniel Webster was right. Every single one of us one day will give account of himself to God. Whether we believe it or not, whether we understand it or not, makes little difference. God created us as free moral agents. He's given every one of us the power of choice. And ultimately, we'll be responsible for the choices that we make. Someone said, "Choices are the stuff that life is made of, and our choices will determine our eternal destiny." From the time you were born, the Holy Spirit began working in your life to draw you out to the things of eternity. In Ecclesiastes 3, verse 11, the Bible says that God has placed eternity in their hearts. In John chapter 1, the Bible says that Christ is the light that lights every man and woman that has ever come into the world. So from the time you were born, those tinges that you have in your heart, those inclinations that you have in your heart to do right, were placed there by God. Every right impulse is placed in our hearts by God. Every right desire is placed in our heart by God. God then not only places those desires in our hearts, but God arranges circumstances in our lives to draw us to Him. God reveals Himself to us in a variety of ways. He reveals His majesty in nature. He reveals His beauty in the sunrise, in a beautiful flower bed. God reveals Himself to us constantly, and His attempt is to draw us to Him. He reveals Himself most fully in the Word of God. It's there we learn of His grace. There we learn of His mercy. There we learn of His love. There we learn of His compassion. There we learn of His goodness. There we learn of His mighty power. But His goal is to draw us to Himself. But God will never make the choice for us. Choices are the stuff that indeed life is made of. God has created us with free will, and we're responsible for the choices we make. A friend of mine tells this story. His father had just become a Christian, and his father had this terrible habit of chewing snuff.
2: big thing of snuff. I don't know how to do it because I never chewed snuff in my life, you see. But so his dad, you know, who would have this problem, and his dad would get up in the morning and say, God, I'm giving up my snuff. And he'd spit this big chaw of tobacco in his hand, and they lived out in the farm, and his father would walk out on the porch, and he'd take this big chew of snuff, and he'd throw it as far as he could among the corn stalks. And then my friend said, about noontime, he saw his dad walking up and down those corn stalks. What do you think his dad was doing? What do you think he was doing? He was looking for the snuff, right? Now, here's my question to you. If you were God, would you let him find it? If you were God, would you let him find it? The same choice that the man had in the morning, he has that same choice in the afternoon. And God is not going to take away that freedom of choice. God's going to allow that freedom of choice. So you and I can kneel before God and confess our sins. But in the afternoon, we can go looking for them again. We can say, Jesus, I'm so sorry that I watched that on TV. But boy, the show's pretty good tomorrow night. I think I'll get another look at it, see? God, I'm so sorry that I indulged in that and just destroyed my body. But man, God, did it taste good when I did it. I think I'm doing it again, you see. So the sanctuary service is not only given to us by God so that our sins are forgiven. It's rather to reveal that the God who forgives our sin desires to cleanse us from sin. And God's great longing is that our will, our freedom to choose, will be placed upon him. And God's end time judgment reveals that we're responsible for our actions. In the life that we live, many people say, oh, it's my genetics that caused me to do it. It's my environment that caused me to do it. It's my friends that caused me to do it. But the judgment reveals that God has done everything he could to save every human being, and that ultimately we're responsible for our own choices. Now, the judgment is spoken about by every single Bible writer. Did you realize that the subject of the judgment is mentioned 1,000 times in the Bible? The Bible says, and can you read it with me, please, in 2 Corinthians chapter 5, verse 10, for we must all appear before the judgment seat of Christ. We must do what, everybody? All. All is all, because if all was not all, all would not be all, right? So all is what? All is all. All means everybody. For we must all do what? Appear where? Before the judgment seat of Christ. Why? Continue to read with me. That each one may receive the things done in the body according to what he's done, either good or bad. So the judgment reveals that Christ has done everything possible to save us, that his grace provides ransom and pardon and deliverance, that his grace provides power. But the judgment reveals how we have chosen, prompted by the Spirit, to reveal, to respond to his grace. Now, in the ancient sanctuary, there were two major services. There was the daily service. Now, in the daily service, sacrifices were offered. Blood was shed. But in that daily service, there were many things going on in the sanctuary, not just sacrifices being offered. The sanctuary is a very busy place. It was there that the priests led the congregation in singing. It was there that babies were dedicated in the court of the sanctuary. It was there in the sanctuary that offerings, thank offerings, were made. It was there in the sanctuary that people came to be taught and instructed in the things of God. So during this daily service, the central part of the daily service was the offering of the sacrifice. The blood of the sacrifice was shed. The sinner confessed his sin over the head of the animal, as we've studied in previous presentations. And as he did, the priest caught the blood in the bowl and brought that blood into the sanctuary, into the holy place of the sanctuary. Previous to going in there, the priest would wash in the laver.
19: indicating that to enter the presence of God, one must be cleansed. As you enter the tabernacle, the light of the candlestick shines there, revealing the light of the Word of God through the Holy Spirit that shines in our light. There was the table of showbread, of Christ, the very bread of life, that strengthens us every day. There was the incense revealing our prayers mingled with Christ's prayers. As the priest left the sanctuary, sin was transferred from the sinner

0: the Jewish year, there was a day called the Day of Atonement. The word atonement simply means at one meant. So on the Day of Atonement, the final day of the Jewish year, a service was performed called the cleansing of the sanctuary. Just as the dying lamb represents the death of Christ on the cross, and just as the priest's ministry in the earthly sanctuary represents Christ's ministry in the holy place, so the ministry of the high priest in the most holy place of heaven's sanctuary represents this day of atonement, this day that human beings are brought at one with God, the day that the sanctuary is cleansed. How does that apply today, and what is this day of atonement?
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0: One of the Jewish sages put it this way: the Day of Atonement, that's the Day of Atonement in ancient Israel, is a day of judgment for all mankind. So the Day of Atonement was known as the Day of Judgment. They gathered around that sanctuary because the Day of Judgment was upon them. Anybody that did not gather around the sanctuary in the Day of Judgment would be cut off or lost from the people. The culmination, the crowning point of the sanctuary services came in the month of October. It was the great Day of Atonement, or in Hebrew called Yom Kippur. Every feast pointed forward to this Day of Atonement. It was the most serious day in all of the year. Now, there were seven great feasts, four spring feasts and three fall feasts. First, there was the Feast of Passover. When Paul speaks of Passover, he says, Christ our Passover died for us. So Jesus is that great Passover lamb. That was followed the next day by the Feast of Unleavened Bread. Leaven was a sign of sin. So unleavened bread in that feast represented the day after Passover that Christ, the bread of life, the one sacrificed on Calvary's cross, will remove from us the guilt of sin, the shame of sin, the power of sin. The next feast was the wave sheaf, followed immediately after the Feast of Unleavened Bread. It was there that Israel came on the Feast of the Wave Sheaf, waved the first fruits of their harvest. Christ, resurrected from the dead, is the first fruits of those that will be resurrected from the dead. The Bible says when Jesus comes again, 1 Thessalonians chapter 4, verse 16 and 17, the Lord himself shall descend from heaven with a shout, with the voice of the archangel and the trumpet of God, and the dead in Christ shall rise first, because he was the first fruits of those that died and was resurrected from the dead. So our loved ones can rise up out of the grave, and we which are alive shall be caught up with them to meet the Lord in the air. Death has lost its hold upon us. The death is not a long night. It is not an end without any mourning. But Jesus Christ conquered the tomb. Jesus went in and came out, so death cannot hold us. Death cannot keep us captive anymore. Death cannot shackle us anymore, because Jesus Christ is risen from the dead. And so that loved one that died, you can see them again if they went into the grave knowing Christ. You know, for many, many years, I worked in the former Soviet Union, started traveling to Eastern Europe in the early 1980s. And from 1985 to 1990, I was responsible for three countries, Poland, Hungary, Yugoslavia, three of my responsibilities. And I traveled negotiating with communist governments very often for religious freedom. When the Berlin Wall fell, I was actually preaching in Hungary to thousands every night. And then immediately went into Russia and began working in Russia in 90, 91, 91, 92, 93, and onward, and have continued to

0: travel there. But I can so recall, I remember on one occasion, the Christian church in Russia came to me and they said, look, there has been a bill that has been passed in parliament to restrict religious freedom. Would you argue with one of the great politicians in Russia? And would you argue for religious freedom? And I said, I don't want to do that. But the Baptists came and the Pentecostals came and the Adventists came. And they said, look, would you appear on national television? So I will never forget that night. I went on national television and I had a debate with the leading philosopher and politician over religious freedom. And one of the things that I always sense to atheists is this. I said, what is your hope? Is this life all that there is? Is there nothing more after this life? For you, what is death? Is it a dark hole in the ground? It is a long night without a morning. For you, what is death? How do you counsel your young friend whose wife has just been killed in a car accident? What do you say? Too bad, buddy, she died? As a Christian, based on the Word of God, we believe that Christ died and he went into the tomb and he broke the bonds of the tomb and the shackles of death are over and that Jesus Christ is alive. He is resurrected from the dead. Atheism has no answer for that. But Jesus Christ has an answer to the riddle that has plagued philosophers down through the ages. The answer to death is the resurrection of Jesus Christ. So the Feast of the Wave Sheaf was the celebration of the first fruits, Christ's resurrection. 50 days later, Pentecost was the Feast of Weeks, where the Holy Spirit was poured out and the gospel went to the world. So here are the spring feasts that take place at the beginning of the gospel dispensation. The first century Christianity, the death of Christ on the cross is central. Jesus died so the guilt of sin would be removed, so the power of sin would be removed. Jesus was resurrected from the dead, indicating that the grave's power over us is broken. And the Spirit of God was poured out on Pentecost, indicating the gospel would go to the world. Passover, unleavened bread, wave sheaf, weeks, the spring feasts. They apply to the first coming of Christ. But the last three feasts apply to the second coming of Christ. The Feast of Trumpets. Trumpets were blown 10 days before the Day of Atonement to prepare people for the final judgment. The Day of Atonement was the judgment hour. The Feast of Tabernacles, what was that to ancient Israel? The Feast of Tabernacles is when they lived in booths, celebrating their desire to live in the Promised Land. So how do we see this in the Christian dispensation? The Feast of Trumpets, a message goes to the world to prepare people for the coming of Christ, the judgment hour. The Day of Atonement, the judgment hour. And then the tabernacle, the day that we'll rejoice with Christ in heaven forever. Now let's look at those three feasts. 10 days before Yom Kippur in ancient Israel, the priests blew the warning trumpets, telling everybody to get ready for the coming Day of Atonement. Now on the Day of Atonement, according to Leviticus 16, verse 4, and talks about the priest. Now the priest on the Day of Atonement, the high priest, took off his royal garb. He did not wear that going into the most holy place. It says in Leviticus 16:4, he shall put the holy linen tunic and linen trousers on his body. He shall be girded with linen sash, and with the linen turban he shall be attired. Why? Because the priest could not appear before the Shekinah glory of God with his own righteousness. He must appear before God clothed in the representation of the righteousness of Christ. The Bible says in Isaiah 64, verse 6, and we are all like an unclean thing, and all of our righteousness are like filthy rags. So whatever we have to offer up to God, it's not good enough. Whatever righteousness we have is not sufficient enough. God requires absolute perfection. And Jesus' life in overcoming sin was absolutely perfect. So the white linen that clothed the high priest represents the exact perfect righteousness of Jesus. All of our righteousness is in Jesus. We can come before the throne of God in Jesus. We stand before the judgment in Jesus, clothed and perfected in his righteousness, not our own. Now, the Bible says in Hebrews 9, verse 24, Christ has not entered into holy places made with hands, which are copies of the true, but into heaven itself, now to appear in the presence of God for us. So Jesus does not dwell in an earthly temple. He died, was resurrected, and dwells in heaven above for us. Jesus tonight stands in the most holy place of heaven's sanctuary before the judgment bar of God for you. Your name is on his lips. You are on his heart. He has done everything he can possibly do to save you. And when your name comes up before the judgment bar of God, Jesus steps forth and he says, "This man, this woman is one of mine." Jesus says, "My death was for them." In Leviticus chapter 16, it continues to tell the mystery, the saga of this priest. Before the priest would ever enter the sanctuary, the priest must offer sacrifice for himself and for his family. Now, when the priest offers that sacrifice for himself and for his family, it is the acknowledgement that he can only enter into the sanctuary through the blood of Christ, no other way. Now, when he's ready to enter into the sanctuary on the Day of Atonement, the last day of the Jewish year, this day of judgment, there are two goats, and lots were cast. One goat was chosen as the Lord's goat, and the other goat was chosen as the scapegoat or Azazel. The Lord's goat was slain. No sin was offered, no sin was confessed over the head of the Lord's goat. The Lord's goat is slain. The pure blood of that goat is brought into the sanctuary. Why? Because all year, a stream of sin had been going into the sanctuary. But this is the day of the cleansing of the sanctuary, the day that sin will be removed from the sanctuary, so there's not sin-laden blood going in. There is no sin confessed over the head of this goat because of the symbolism, the pure blood goes in. Now, one of the key concepts of the sanctuary is that guilt and condemnation of sin and its penalty can be transferred from the repentant sinner to the sacrifice and then through the blood into the sanctuary. When we come to the sanctuary, burdened with shame, burdened with guilt, we come weighted down. We confess our sin over the head of our Lamb, Jesus. Jesus takes ownership of that guilt and shame. We, with a knife in our hand and imagination, slay the lamb. The blood spurts in our imagination on our legs. We see that our sin has cost God something. It's brought pain to God. The priest catches that blood in the sanctuary, brings it into the sanctuary, and the record of our sin is recorded on the horns of the altar of the sanctuary.
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0: Sin is not just a list of bad things we've done. It's a condition that permeates our heart. So every day we come and say, "God, clothe me with your righteousness." Every day we come and we say, "Jesus, deliver me by your grace. Jesus, pardon me." The affliction of soul was an attitude of contrition, clinging to the mercy of God after making a sincere and earnest effort to make things right. In your life, are there any hidden sins? Are there things deep down there inside? Anybody that didn't come and participate in this work of grace were cut off. The Bible says they were aliens from the commonwealth of Israel and strangers from the covenant of promise. Who's going to be approved in the judgment on that great final day?

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0: Why does God tolerate wickedness and injustice, and how long will he tolerate it? These questions, which were asked in the Old Testament days, are still frequently asked today. How do we reconcile what we know about God's goodness with the moral and social chaos we see around us and among us? We'll think about these questions on Truth for Life Weekend as Alistair Begg begins a study in Habakkuk.
1: Father, what we do not know, please teach us. What we are not, please make us. What we have not, please give us. For your Son's sake, amen. I think it is time for us as a congregation to be in the Old Testament, and so we are. I decided that it would be good for us to go to the minor prophets because they are so routinely neglected. I have somewhat arbitrarily decided to dip into the minor prophets here in Habakkuk. Perhaps because I think in all the minor prophets, I may have done one or two studies in my life from this particular prophecy. Neither of them were any good. One of them was while I was still a student, and it is a great investigation for me and a journey on which we will go together. It is important to recognize that when we reference this as one of the 12 minor prophets, as they're referred to, the reason that they're regarded as being minor prophets in contrast to the five big ones is not in relationship to their content, but is simply in relationship to their length. And in contrast with, for example, Isaiah, Jeremiah, Ezekiel, the minor prophets are all far smaller than those larger books. And when we study in this way, in this little book of three chapters, I don't think that we will have reason to regret the time that we spend. It is important for us to turn to it and to read it, and I want to encourage you to read it at home so that you can immerse yourself in it and become familiar with it. I don't plan to stay in these three chapters for a long time, but over some of these Sunday evenings together. The temptation for us, especially going into the Old Testament, is to immediately assume that we are so far removed from the circumstances that are described in these chapters that they may well have nothing at all really to say to us. But in actual fact, as we're going to discover, although we're a long way away both chronologically and geographically, we are far closer than we may be prepared to admit when it comes to thinking in terms of the moral and the spiritual condition of the people of God as described here in these three chapters. And as in all of our study of the Bible, we dare not jump too quickly to application, lest we do not understand what it is we're studying. So before, if you like, we bring Habakkuk to Cleveland, we have to go and meet him first in his own setting. Because it is only as we understand who and where Habakkuk was that we can then make any kind of sensible application to who we are and to where we are. In the time that is afforded to us, we will notice just two things. Let's pay attention, first of all, to the prophet, and then just say a word concerning the problem that he surfaces. First of all, the prophet, the oracle that Habakkuk, the prophet, received. If you're taking notes and you look for subpoints, the first subpoint that I wrote down is simply biographical content. Biographical content. What is the biographical content? Actually, it is totally non-existent. It just isn't there. You can't find Habakkuk anywhere else in the Old Testament. At least I've been unable to find him. And all that we know of him, we may derive from our study of these three chapters. Now that tells us something, not simply about this individual, but it actually tells us something about the role of the prophet, the role of the one who is raised up by God to speak to the circumstances of the times in which he lives, to bring the burden of God's insights and designs to bear upon those who are his listeners. And if you like, we may say, as with true preaching, that the significance of the prophet is to be found in what he says. Or if you like, that his biography, non-existent as it is subservient to the burden that he brings. You say, well, I don't understand burden. Well, depending on your translation of the Bible, you may have oracle as the second word in the first verse, or you may have burden as the second word in the first verse. I prefer the word burden. It's in the King James, I think. The burden that Habakkuk the prophet received. Was it an oracle? Yes, but it was a burden. What was the burden? The burden of seeing things as per the insight that God had given him. The burden of looking out at circumstances that others had seen but didn't see the significance of what they were seeing. It's very similar to what you have in Nehemiah. Although he was not a prophet, he was called to something of a prophetic role when he arrives in Jerusalem and he sees that the walls are broken down, the people are living in disunity and in chaos, and he says to them, "Do you see the trouble we are in?" And the fact was, they did, but they didn't. And it was the burden that had been given to Nehemiah, a burden of leadership, a burden of responsibility. And so for Habakkuk, his credentials are all in his call. His credentials are all in his call. His significance is all in his sermon. No time at all is taken up with personal introductions. Why? Because the message is greater than the man. And the message is always greater than the man. Despite our preoccupations in 21st century America with personalities, the message is always more significant than the man. All of my sermons preached are eventually grass. Their only significance is to be found insofar as they represent any dimension whereby the unerring truth and reliability of God's word itself finds an anchor in our souls. And hence, we began with John the Baptist. Perhaps took you off guard. Strange reading with which to begin our evening worship. No, not so strange. And they asked John, "Who are you?" And remember his answers. "No, I'm not him." "Well, are you him?" "No, I'm not him." "Are you him?" "No, I'm not." And in their frustration, they said, "Oh, come along now, John. We're going to have something to put up on the screen. We need something for our bulletin. We need something to tell everybody how significant you are." And remember, he eventually says, "I'm a voice crying in the wilderness. I'm a light that is shining for a little while, but he is the light of the world. I am a finger that is pointing in the direction of him, and he must increase and I must decrease." I think that's part of the significance of the absolute total absence of biographical emphasis here. It runs through the prophetic words, actually. We know more about some than others, but even the things we know about them are not that profound or compelling. You go to Amos, for example, and what does he have for his credentials? He's a keeper of fig trees and a tender of sheep. And now here we have at our conference this week, Amos. Now, we were going to put something in the bulletin about Amos, but really there's nothing much to put in. I mean, he had a few fig trees and he was looking after sheep, but it was rather embarrassing, so we just left it out. But I'll tell you what, when he stood to his feet and began to preach, it was all forgotten then. There is an important lesson here then. I want to point it out, especially for young men who are here who feel that God may calling them to the preaching role. Let me tell you what the key is. In one verse, and it's Isaiah 66:2, where God says, "This is the one I esteem. He who is humble and contrite in spirit and trembles at my word." That in the very core of the individual called to the task, there is a genuine self-effacement which understands the compelling nature of the call. It says something not only concerning the individual, but it says something concerning the reality of that which he's called to do, to speak prophetically and to preach. And I've been reading the most recent book by David Wells for these last few days and boring all my colleagues with quotes from it. But I have three more for you right now as the book draws to a close. And I've slowed down to just about a page a day because I've been enjoying it so much and I only have a few pages left. This is what Wells is saying to the 21st century. He says, preaching is not a conversation, a chat about some interesting ideas. It is not the moment in which postmoderns hear their own private message in the biblical words, one unique to each one who hears, and then go their own way. No. This is God speaking. He speaks through the stammering lips of the preacher. Where that preacher's mind is on the text of Scripture, and his heart is in the presence of God. God, as Luther put it, lives in the preacher's mouth. This is the kind of preaching that issues a summons which nourishes the soul, which draws the congregation into the very presence of God, so that no matter what aspect of his character, his truth, his working in this world is in focus, we leave with awe, gratitude, encouragement, and sometimes a rebuke. We have been in the very presence of God. That is what great preaching always does. Preaching lives between two worlds, the world of God's truth and the world we inhabit in our minds and daily life. If preaching does not bridge these two worlds effectively, the church inevitably stumbles. Where preaching negotiates these worlds, there one is likely to find spiritual authenticity. The biographical content, almost totally lacking. Secondly, the historical context in which he speaks, we have more to say. I could take you to various chapters, but I'm not going to for want of time. I simply want to say to you that if you keep the picture of Daniel in mind and all that happened to Daniel when he was dragged away into Babylon, you have in that time frame and in that incident the fulfillment of that which Habakkuk is called upon to speak to his generation. And what God burdens him with both to see and then to say, finds the greater part of its fulfillment in those events concerning the invasion of Babylon and the captivity of God's people. And if you want to delve into it, then you will find that the king at this time was Jehoiakim. And if you look up Jehoiakim, that will help you. It will take you into 2 Kings. And if you look in the prophecy of Jeremiah, you will discover that the same king, Jehoiakim, is mentioned there in Jeremiah and gives to us the understanding that Habakkuk was a younger contemporary of the prophet Jeremiah. They didn't live at all of the same time, but they lived during the same era. And it is out of that historical framework that this prophecy emerges. So, the prophet, his biographical content is absent. The historical context may be discovered if you search out the scriptures. The problem that he surfaces is there for us in verse 2 and following. How long, O Lord, must I call for help, but you do not listen? What he is really describing here in surfacing is essentially the discrepancy between revelation and experience. How can he reconcile what he knows of the character and purpose of a good and powerful God with all that he sees around him? That's what he's asking. How can it possibly be that you, O God, are good and powerful, and yet violence and moral ineptitude and chaos confronts us at every point? A collapsing economy, diminishing productivity, food shortage, violence, social injustice, and a wholesale disregard for God's law. Just to run through that little list, immediately says to somebody, well, maybe this just isn't as far removed from where we live as I thought. Collapsing economy, diminishing productivity, food shortage, violence, social injustice, and a wholesale disregard for what God has said in his word. That's a problem, isn't it? And you will notice in verses 2 to 4 that the problem was internal. This wasn't a problem of the people who were outside the framework of God's family. It was those who were within God's family. What he is describing here is that God's people are very far from what God had designed for them. When God put them together and called them out and established them, he explained to them very clearly all the plans he had for them. And he says to them in Exodus 19, "You yourselves have seen what I did to Egypt, and how I carried you on eagle's wings and brought you to myself. Now, if you obey me fully and keep my covenant, then out of all the nations you will be my treasured possession. Although the whole earth is mine, you will be for me a kingdom of priests and a holy nation." And these are the words you're to speak to the Israelites. And are they there? No, they're far from there. And the problem is an internal problem, and the problem is a continual problem, because there was no end in sight, because there was no apparent intervention or action on the part of God. And when you look at those verses, you realize that the problem is essentially twofold. God's time scale, verse 2, how long is this going to go on? And God's tolerance, verse 3, why do you make me look at injustice? And why do you tolerate wrong? It's a very contemporary question, isn't it? It's a question on the lips of every thoughtful believer. How long will this go on? And why is it that this good God whom we serve, this moral God that we serve, this all-powerful God that we serve, tolerates declension and spiritual and moral dry rot amongst those who profess to be the followers of his Son? Well, we'll have to wait until next time to begin to consider God's action. But let me just give you a couple of observations in conclusion. First of all, it would be helpful for us to follow the prophet's example in learning to call on the Lord for help. Notice what he's doing here. He's taking his complaint to the only place we ought to take it. Take it to the Lord. How long, O Lord, must I call for help? This is something that's been going on for a while, and he's calling at the right place. He recognizes what the psalmist says. My help comes from the Lord who made heaven and earth. Secondly, we have to be thankful that God is not so unkind as to answer all our prayers when we want them answered. Yes, I said unkind. That God is not so unkind as to answer our prayers in our time frame. The delays of God, from our perspective, are always purposeful. He may be dealing with our selfishness. He may be dealing with an area of disobedience in our lives. He may be delaying, from our perspective, in order to teach us how to trust him in the waiting room. He may be actually saving us from ourselves. There's surely a reason why the Bible calls us on frequent occasions to wait upon the Lord. And then notice that God's delay in winding up history, in actually doing something dramatic, is meant to lead men and women to repentance. When people ask, "Why doesn't this God of yours do something?" we need to learn to be able to say, "This God of ours has done something." And tell them the story of the cross. We need to be able to say, "This God of ours is going to do something," and tell them about the bar of his judgment. And we need to be able to say, "This God of the Bible is doing something." And that is, he is showing kindness to those who deserve his wrath in order that he might give them time to come to repentance. Do you show contempt for the riches of his kindness, tolerance, and patience, not realizing that God's kindness leads you towards repentance? And finally, we need to make clear to ourselves that the history of Habakkuk's era was under God's control, and that that is true in every age. Learning to see that the events of our world, whether in Habakkuk's day or in our own day, are all tied in their significance to God's eternal purpose in relationship to his kingdom. And if we will keep our gaze there, focused on the gospel, focused on this great good news, focused on King Jesus, focused on the fact that his perspectives on the unfolding story of world history are far more comprehensive than we could ever imagine, and yet remain absolutely focused on the person of his son Jesus and of the triumph of his resurrection and the glory of his ascension and the absolute certainty of his return, then all of our cares and all of our cancers, all of our disappointments and all of our failures, all of our heartaches and heartbreaks and confusions may be brought under the all-embracing security of God's sovereign purpose. He understands when, like Habakkuk, we cry out, "How long and why?" And the answer of his word is finally given to us expressly in Jesus and in the triumph of revelation, allowing Christians in an earlier era to use words like these to help them as they went off to their work on a Monday morning. God is still on the throne, and he will remember his own. Though trials may press us and burdens distress us, he never will leave us alone. God is still on the throne, and he will remember his own. And his promise is true. He will not forget you. God is still on the throne. Now, what that meant for the people of God was absolutely devastating. And to that, if God spares us, we will come next time.
0: You're listening to Truth for Life Weekend with Alistair Begg. Alistair will return in just a moment. Does it surprise you that Habakkuk was describing the moral and social decay of God's own people? It underlines the importance of routinely checking our own hearts, studying our Bibles, and staying connected to God so we don't drift. That's why we're excited to tell you about a brand new book Alistair has written titled We Will Be Changed. If you've ever wondered if or how God is at work in you, this book will help you understand the fruit of the Spirit and how it is produced in your life. In this short book, Alistair examines the 9 aspects of growing Christian character that are the evidence of the Spirit's active presence. What are these attributes? How are they cultivated? And what's your role in the process? You can investigate the answers to these questions and more as you read We Will Be Changed. To find out more, visit our website, truthforlife.org. Now here's Alistair with a closing prayer.
1: Father, we thank you that your word shines light into the confusion and darkness of our days. And we thank you that when we turn all these years back into the prophecy of Habakkuk, and as we delve into it and try to make sense of it, we find that it pushes us out and on until we turn our eyes upon Jesus. We look full in his wonderful face, and the things of earth grow strangely dim in the light of his glory and his grace. We pray, gracious God, that as we bring our questions and our concerns to you, that we might find in you the answer that we so desperately require. And in Jesus' name we pray, amen.
0: 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It is easy to trust God's sovereign reign when we can see his hand at work and we're enjoying his blessings. 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Or worse, when it seems like his hand is against us? That's our focus next weekend. The Bible teaching of Alistair Begg is furnished by Truth for Life, where the learning is for living.
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10: With SRN News, I'm Mary Rose. The U.S. military says it disabled two Iranian oil tankers and destroyed a third after Iranian missiles targeted U.S. Navy warships. No American personnel were injured. America's job market showed renewed strength last month as employers added 162,000 jobs, beating the sluggish hiring pace seen in recent months and underscoring the resilience of the U.S. economy.
11: The unemployment rate remained at a low 4.1%, a sign that businesses continue to hire and invest despite economic headwinds. The solid jobs report offers further evidence that the economy remains on firm footing and gives the Trump administration and Republicans in Congress a strong economic message heading into the midterm elections. Pickups in manufacturing and construction industries, long championed by President Trump, were key drivers of the job growth. Restaurants, bars, and hotels also posted substantial gains, suggesting continued consumer confidence and business growth. Bernie Bennett, Washington.
10: The legal jostling continues ahead of the November midterm elections, as Richard Boyd reports.
12: Missouri officials are urging the Supreme Court to allow new congressional boundaries designed to give Republicans a potential additional House seat. The state's top court says the existing districts must be used in November and has ordered a statewide vote on the replacement map. The dispute is part of a broader redistricting campaign. Missouri law sets Tuesday as the deadline for changes in the November ballot. Richard Boyd reporting.
10: Vice President J.D. Vance says that inflation figures show the Federal Reserve should cut its benchmark interest rates. He told reporters at the White House Friday, quote, "We feel quite confident that if you look at the inflation numbers, that it's proper and responsible to lower rates." This is SRN News.
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14: Fill your mind with positive input. You know, Jesus said, our speech is simply an indicator of what's in our heart. Our tongue is kind of like a dipstick in a crankcase in your automobile. It simply reveals what's in your heart. Jesus said it this way in Matthew 12, verses 34 and 35, for the mouth speaks out of that which fills the heart. The good man brings out his good treasure what is good, and the evil man brings out of his evil treasure what is evil. Our speech is simply reflective of what we're putting into our minds and our hearts. You know, if you're having difficulty with your speech, with anger, with slander, with lying, be careful about the kind of people you listen to and associate with.
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0: AM 560 WFIL. It's Tim DeMoss. March 18th marked 100-year anniversary of WFIL. Our first guest that day, the one and only Tony Bruno. Hey, Tony, how's it going?
1: I'm doing great, Tim. The weather's nice. Spring has finally sprung, and I think the freezing nights and the snow are all gone, knock on wood.
2: We can only hope. That's it. Well, you know, today is the 100-year anniversary of the very first broadcast of WFIL, back then WFI, and the call letters have changed, and TV's been involved, and all that, as folks may know. Long and storied history, and many fine folks have walked the halls of WFIL, including you. So,
1: yes, but I was not. Let me stop you right there. Okay. I was not there in 1922 when WFIL started broadcasting. But I was there from 1970 all the way through 76, and then I came back in 78 after going to Birmingham, and then worked there until like 85. So I was there in the heyday of the Boss Jock era, and when WFIL switched over to a top 40 music station and became one of the most successful radio stations in the country.
2: That's something. How did you come across working at WFIL in the first place?
1: Well, I was a young kid in South Philly growing up, and I never had anybody in the radio business. I mean, my dad died when I was 10. My mom was an immigrant from Sicily. And so, you know, after my dad died as a young man, I'd go down and listen to the radio at night. I liked sports. I remember the Phillies in 64 choking away the championship, and everybody in the city would be listening to the transistors at night, you know, wondering whether the Phillies were going to blow that lead to the Cardinals and not make it to the World Series. And so I started listening to that, and then I would play around with my little transistor radio at night and start listening all over the country and hearing broadcasts of sports, talk shows, and I became fascinated with the medium. And so I really had no aspirations at that point. So I started calling the DJs at WFIL late at night and to talk to guys like Long John Wade and Dave Parks and these guys who I listened to in Philly radio when the music was popular and the British Invasion and all popular songs. I mean, that was the explosion of music. You know, obviously, we had soul music and Philly had the Philly sound, but you know, pop music and the Beatles and the British Invasion and all the combination of different genres of music made WFIL, you know, a really powerful radio station. So my goal was to eventually get into radio anywhere, and I went to a broadcasting school that Long John Wade himself had opened, and I was one of his first students, and he put together a tape of me reading an Alpo commercial before I went to the classes, and then a year later, I was on WFIL doing the news overnight. And they had a tape with me with the reverb going, you know, Tony Bruno. It would be Jim O'Brien, WFIL News, and Tony Bruno, Tony Bruno, WFIL News, and it would be George Michael, WFIL Music, and then they would play a song. So it was really a glory day. I was fortunate to be there. I started out as a young kid and worked my way up. I worked overnights on the news station when we had a full news department. That's way back when everybody had 24-hour news departments in Philly. Wow. And pretty much everywhere else. So they gave me a shot to do news overnight, and I would sit there, and I was going to Temple for journalism and the political science, so then I'd go on to work after class and then work overnight typing and, you know, rewriting news clips from the wire services. We had the teletype machines going full speed ahead in the old roundhouse on City Line Avenue. And yet, you know, when you look at the people who have come through there, we share the same newsroom with Larry Kane when he was at Action News and the beginning of Action News, and Jim O'Brien, the weatherman, who was also a DJ at WFIL, and Bill Pellegrino. I mean, a lot of great people worked there, and I was fortunate enough to start and work around all these great people who I absorbed information and knowledge from to become a better broadcaster.
2: Yeah, folks just tuning in, we're chatting with the one and only Tony Bruno. I was going to ask you about who you had met, and you've rattled off some pretty big names there. Did anybody in particular stand out in terms of whether you observed them or they took you under their wing a little bit and helped you learn stuff as a young guy?
1: Pretty much everybody did. You know, the interesting thing back then, Tim, was, you know, radio DJs, you know, they're in the studio at night and people are calling on the phones requesting songs. So I would call in and just ask these people, hey, you know what, I'm really fascinated. I'd love doing what you do. And someday I hope to be able to do it. So I didn't know whether I wanted to be a DJ, a newsman, a sports guy. And it turns out I became all three of them after all these years in the business at one juncture. But I started out as a news guy. And then when I started working in the news department, that's when really my mentors helped groom me into a really good news writer and a reporter. I would go out on the streets. In fact, in 1973,

0: Paul Henderson, Randy Brock. We had so many really, really great news people, you know, who knew how to write news and deliver news on WFIL. So that stuff is really what was my the foundation of me becoming not only a better journalist and a newsman, but also I got to do sports and cover Philly sports during the heyday when the Phillies were good in the 70s but didn't win. You know, when the Flyers were winning Stanley Cups in the 70s, in 74, 75, those years. And so I got to do everything. I got to do news, sports, and then eventually transitioned into all sports after, you know, the popular music stations and the AM stations started going to spoken word formats. And there weren't a lot of top 40 radio stations still on the air. They all transitioned to FM frequencies. And so that's when I transitioned to do sports. And eventually, sports became my primary career for the next 50 years.
1: That's amazing. You know, I remember reading also about, I played softball in the charity softball games that Police Athletically did at the Vet and then again over at Citizens Bank Park. Don Cannon used to pitch for the radio team, and I played on his team. He passed away in 2014, and I believe he meant a lot to you, too. I think I read a tribute on one of the sites about, you know,
0: absolutely.
1: WFIL.
0: Yeah. Absolutely. I was at WFIL in the early days with the boss jocks, you know, the Jim Nettletons and Dave Cook and Dr. Don Rose and Jim Nettleton, I mentioned, and George Michael, who went on to, you know, to fame and fortune, not just as a disc jockey, but as a sportscaster, a guy at his own show. So, but Don Cannon, I worked with him back in the day, back in 1978, when I came back to Philly from Birmingham, Alabama, and he was doing the morning show, and I was his morning sports guy.
1: Hmm.
0: So we became good friends. My first son, AJ, was born in Birmingham in 1977. And so eight, when I moved back, we had our second child, and his name was Chris, and Don Cannon was my son Chris's godfather.
1: Hmm.
0: So Don and I became not just co-workers, you know, we became family. So the good thing about those days, you know, everybody worked together, we hung out together, we went out. You know, you look at the great personalities there, and I was so fortunate to be around those people and become friends with many of them. And sadly, you know, as time goes on, most of them are gone now. You know, the Jay Cooks and the George Michaels and Chuck Browning and Dr. Don Rose and Jim O'Brien. And, you know, it's just incredible how many amazing people have gone through the studios there, whether they were on City Line Avenue or when they moved out of the big roundhouse and they tore it down. But to me, the roundhouse will always be, and I have a picture in front of the roundhouse when I was a kid before I even worked there.
1: Hmm.
0: I saw the WFI albums with all the boss jocks standing in front of it right there on City Line Avenue. And so I went there one day with my best friend, Buddy Arnao, and we went out that, recreated me standing at the WFIL sign. Little did I know, a couple of years later, I'd be working there.
1: Wow. That's a great story. I love that. Tony Bruno, kind enough to carve out a little time just to chat today on the 100th anniversary of the very first broadcast WFIL, which is WFI back in the day, and then changed over the years. And, you know, you've touched on one other thing here I want to just ask you about, and it'd be great to have you again sometime because you've done so many things for so many years. Just how you have seen and done so many different things, that's not a given. I would think some people be like, I can't do, this is the only thing I can do. But you did so many different things. Is that kind of part of just, do you know why that would be? Do you think growing up or something about your character, about wanting to try things and do things and work hard at things?
0: No, it's ridiculous. It's not ridiculous. It's astonishing since I was a very shy kid.
1: Hmm.
0: And as I mentioned, my mom, when my dad died, she was only 39 and she had three young children. And so I went to work at age 11, you know, just trying to help my mom make ends meet when my dad died of leukemia without any notice for a couple of weeks into the hospital. He was sick and he was gone. So as an 11-year-old, I had to grow up and be the man of the family with a mother, an immigrant mother who spoke very little English, and two sisters. And so I was just looking for something. I was looking for a way to help my family. And the radio thing just happened. I mean, I unfortunately for a lot of people, you know, they don't know what they want to be when they're kids. And I didn't know what I wanted to be after my dad died. But I found a passion. I pursued it. And I stayed after it. And I kept working with good people. And I was always around people who were so good that inspired me, that helped me. And so that's why I transitioned. Not because I was good. I was shy. I got the confidence by working with confident, smart people who were tremendous, tremendous Hall of Fame broadcasters. And that's why and I tell kids today when they say, you know, how did you get started and what would you tell young people? I say, just find somebody that you can respect. You don't have to know them personally, but look at somebody and say, you know, I want to be like that person one day. I want to be a successful broadcaster. Whatever it is you're pursuing, you know, having a goal and setting it and going after. I had no reason to be successful. I had no influence. I had no money. I didn't have somebody help

0: me, you know, put my foot in the door. I have people who are around me that saw my desire to succeed and to do it, and I got my chance at WFIL. But again, I mentioned back in those days, when they give you a chance, you worked overnight, and you worked overnight for 7 years before you could see the light of day. So I was willing to work my way up just to get a chance to put my foot in the door, and the rest is history. So the dedication and, you know, the desire and the drive to be better every day is what got me to where I've been. Not, you know, is it inside of me? Obviously, but I had to be pulled out, and it was pulled out by really great people who showed me that, you know, you could be shy, but you can get out of that. You can become confident. You know, when you're 11 years old, 12, 13 years old, you're not very confident for the most part. So yeah. I got the confidence by working with great people who made me more confident and made me better at what I did.
1: And what a history, too. I mean, obviously the years on WAP's morning show, Fox, ESPN, Into the Night, the show with Harry Mays, do you think you did CAU Mornings, Sporting News Radio? I think I'm missing stuff, I'm sure. A lot of stuff. So
0: it is a lot of stuff. But the great moments of FIL, that's my roots. That's, you know, being with John Lennon back in 1978 when he came to Philadelphia because he was fighting deportation by the U.S. government, and he wanted to stay in America. I got to hang out with John Lennon for an entire weekend up at the old building on City Line Avenue for it was a marathon, and John Lennon stayed awake for the entire 56 hours, and I was fortunate to be there, and he even signed a notepad for me. I didn't, you know, people were taking cameras, but it's not like now. Sadly, I don't have a picture, but I have a personalized autograph that he signed for me after that weekend. So that's one of my cherished possessions. I didn't even ask him for the autograph because I was helping him, bringing him in weather forecasts and the such. He was nice enough to sign a piece of paper, and I have it framed. And people have offered me $3,000 for the John Lennon autograph, which I'm not an autograph collector or seller. But, I mean, that's how few autographs John Lennon was selling back then as one of the Beatles. And, of course, just a couple of years later, he was murdered on the streets of New York, you know, during a Monday night football game. So amazing times. I've seen so many things, but not like my mom, who died a year ago this week. She was born in 1915, so what she's seen and her 97 years of life, you know, I can't compare that. That's the greatest generation. But being around from the 60s when I was a kid, growing up through the Vietnam War era, the deaths of the assassinations of President Kennedy and his brother and Martin Luther King and wars in Vietnam and all the stuff we've all lived through, luckily and gratefully, you know, that's something that you can't take away from me. I know as we get older, people say boomer and stuff, but I'm proud that I've survived this long, thankfully, and to make it over, hopefully 70 years old in a couple of months. But I'm also proud that I've also seen all the changes that have happened, you know, in the last almost 70 years in this country.
1: Yeah. I'm sorry for the loss of your mom, and happy birthday in advance as well. And thanks for taking time today, Tony. It's really great to get these stories and hear from you. It's wonderful to chat. And hopefully we can do it again sometime.
0: Absolutely. Anytime, Tim. Thanks so much for reliving the glory day with WFIL Radio.
1: Have a wonderful weekend. We'll catch you again soon.
0: Okay, thanks.
1: Tony Bruno on the Tim DeMoss Show. He joined us March 18th. That's the day we celebrated WFIL's 100-year anniversary. Also joining us that day, Howard Eskin. We'll play that conversation for you next on WFIL. Hi, it's Tim DeMoss, and it's a proven truth that Christian education offers more than academics. 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
3: Let me tell you something that might surprise you. There's going to be some bad people in heaven, and there's going to be some good people in hell. I know I lost some people just then. Like, what are you even talking about? I thought heaven was for good people. No, heaven is not for good people. Heaven is for forgiven people, you see. Forgiven people. There could be a good person in hell, meaning that they lived a good life. They thought they were moral, but they fell short of God's standards. But there could be a bad person that makes it into heaven, because if they will admit their sin and ask Christ to forgive them, he will. Think of that man we call the thief on the cross. Remember, Jesus was crucified between two criminals, and the hardened heart of that criminal melted. And he realized that Jesus was the very Son of God. And he turned to Jesus and said, Lord, remember me when you come into your kingdom. And Jesus said, truly, truly, I say to you, today you will be with me in paradise. A bad person got into heaven. You see how it works? And God can do that for you. Because when you become a Christian, you become a different person on the inside. The Bible says, if any man be in Christ, he is an altogether different kind of person. Old things pass away. Behold, everything becomes fresh and new.
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0: AM 560 WFIL. It's Tim DeMoss. Thanks for listening in today. March 18th, 2022 was the 100-year anniversary of WFIL's first broadcast. On that March 18th date, we had three very special guests. Tony Bruno, who we've already played back for you, coming up in a little bit. Mark Daniels, who was on the air here for almost a quarter century. And sandwiched in between, the king, as he's known as, at least in the media world, the one and only Howard Eskin. He joined us that day as well. How's it going?
1: I've never had a bad day in my life. It's just another day in paradise for me.
2: I knew the answer before you asked the question.
1: Yeah, that's all right. You know, if the streak ends, everybody will know it.
2: That's funny. That's funny. Well, folks will know you from all sorts of places, including obviously your time on WIP, but from Fox 29, from your time at NBC, KYW, all over the place. But maybe a little known fact, which I only learned in the press box at the Phillies probably 20-something years ago, is that you actually got a start. Was your start actually at WFIL? Didn't read.
1: I didn't start at WFIL, but it was very, very early in my career. It was one of the early radio stations. I actually started at a station in Bethesda, Maryland.
2: Okay.
1: Briefly there. And then I forget, I was working in Fairfax, Virginia. But then when I came back home, and Philadelphia's my home, I became, we called them engineers and not producers back in the day. And I always loved WFIL radio, which was back at that time, one of the top two or three top 40 stations in the United States.
2: Yeah.
1: WFIL and WABC in New York, and I worked there at one time too, were the biggies. And I came back, and, you know, I wanted to get into sports all my life, but WFIL was kind of a job, not kind of, it was a job in radio, and I was spinning 45s. And I don't know how many people remember 45s, the records. You know, I'd put it on the turntable. We'd have 33s once in a while, but mostly 45s. And I was what was called the engineer for Jim O'Brien and George Michael. George Michael first, and then Jim O'Brien. And that was great because they were the two top guys on that radio station at that time. And for many, many years, George was a giant, not just in Philadelphia, but in America. Those were two very, very, very influential people in my life and in my career.
2: And you wound up working with him later again, didn't you, George Michael, with the Sports Machine, if I'm not mistaken?
1: Yeah, I did a segment on his national TV broadcast when he went to do sports in Washington, D.C. at the NBC station. He asked me to come down there and work full time, and I said, I got too many good things in Philadelphia, and to be his backup guy. But then we just worked out the situation. I mean, well, maybe you could do a segment on the Sports Machine. It's called Rumorville. And I'd have all these rumors and different things that could be going on. And I did a segment every week. I taped it up here in Philadelphia and sent it down to him. Yeah, it's just a lot of people saw me on that show. It was amazing.
2: Yeah.
1: It was the Sunday night sports show before ESPNs and CNNs and all those other shows existed. This was it. George was it. But George was a sensational, when I say sensational, disc jockey. Great personality. Jim O'Brien is the reason that I went into TV, because I got an offer and I never worked TV, and Jim pushed me. Jim and I became really good friends. George and I were good friends. But Jim, right, and George right behind, very, very influential in where I am today because of the help that they gave me and the influence that I had from those people. And that was, WFIL radio.
2: That's interesting.
1: Going back.
2: How long were you at WFIL, do you think? You remember how?
1: Probably three and a half years.
2: Wow.
1: So probably 3.5 years. And then after that, I went to WABC in New York.
2: Okay.
1: And George went up to New York, George Michael.
2: Yeah.
1: And then I worked with George, and I worked with a guy named Dan Ingram, who was recognized as one of the top disc jockeys in America. He did Afternoon Drive. So back then, they didn't have 45s anymore. They graduated to what were called carts with tapes.
2: Yes.
1: So you just pop it in the machine. But, you know, I was, the thing about George, which you had to be on top of it, because George would wait to the last minute to select a record.
2: Yeah.
1: And you'd have maybe 10 seconds sometimes to cue it up.
2: That's crazy.
1: But I was quick, and it was just, you know, threw it on the table. And then the other thing, when you had oldies, they all had numbers, and you had to look it up in the book. Once I saw the number, I never forgot it.
2: Hmm.
1: So George says, Elvis Presley, Superstition, or I think that's the name of the song.
2: Yeah.
1: And I'd say, 973. And I'd go right in there and get it and throw it on the table.
2: That's crazy.
1: Or Suspicious Minds. It wasn't Superstition. Suspicious Minds. We both loved Elvis. And George was a unique talent, and in television, the production values that he had in television were amazing. You know, I don't know where all that came from, but he was tremendous on WFIL. You go right down. That's when disc jockeys were actually personalities.
2: Yeah.
1: Now they just read cards. You know, and I'm not demeaning them. That's just what the business has become. You play three in a row. You didn't do that. It was, WFIL was well produced. It was always, except for commercials, always music. You would talk over the instrumental leads. You'd come out of it. You'd go into the next one. There was always music underneath you. It was a unique radio station, which I don't know who programmed it, but there was a guy named Jay Cook, but I don't know if he's the one that started that. But it was an amazing radio station. And yeah, that's without WFIL, this is crazy. I mean, yeah, okay, I'm spinning records. But the influence, and they loved working with me because I was really, you know, like I was into it. I was quick. I could do different things. And you had to kind of work together like that. And it was just, it was great because they influenced me so much into me taking the next step. I finally got into sports 7 years after my career started, working on radio in Philadelphia as a sports reporter. But then I had an opportunity, and I did talk radio on an FM station. And I went on with George one afternoon during, it was called the Marathon. They raised money for charity. It was Marathon. Yeah. I came from the Phillies game. George said, hey, come on, tell me about the Phillies game. So Jim O'Brien heard me, and he says, man, I don't know why you're not doing sports. And then probably a year or two later, he says, I don't know why you're not in television. So George, I'm not ready for TV. Jim, I'm not ready for TV. So George kind of put me in place. Jim kind of led the way. He was working at Channel 6 as well as WFIL. We were in the same building as the Channel 6 building.
2: Yeah.
1: That was all in the same building on City Line Avenue. So they kept the shell of that building out up when they built the new one. But that was history. I mean, It was great. It was been a very, very, very important part of my career, obviously.
2: That's very interesting. Howard Eskin has been kind enough to hop on to just chat with us today as we celebrate the 100th birthday of WFIL. And you just kind of answered the other question, main question I want to ask you, because you're really a pioneer in many ways. You stop and think about it. You've done so many different things, radio, TV, print. Before that, now it's like almost expected.
1: Well, in movies.
2: Right?
1: I did a couple of movies.
2: Okay.
1: I was in a couple of movies.
2: Well, but that shows why. I mean, you had some very strong, influential people also as part of that shaping experience for you, which is really cool.
1: Absolutely.
2: To hear about. So.
1: Yeah, I mean, I think Jim would always say, help people that will help themselves. And he was mad at people that were lazy, that didn't take it seriously enough. Yeah. And he said, he didn't say it, but that was somehow that message was relayed to me. He always helped people that would help themselves. And obviously I helped myself, and we became great, great friends. And I must have cried for a week when he passed away. He died in a parachuting accident.
2: Right.
1: The biggest television personality in Philadelphia history. And without Jim O'Brien at Channel 6, there's no Larry King. There's no Jim Gardner. They can say what they want. And, oh, yeah, they're great anchors. When Larry King went somewhere else, he failed. He failed.
2: Hmm.
1: I mean, and that's just, it was Jim O'Brien's influence. It was He did it differently. He did the weather. I mean, he did the weather, but he had a personality. And that's what I think television misses now a lot. It's missing in a lot of areas, but it's certainly missing in television. And I think people watch that. They relate to that. But it was, without Jim O'Brien, Channel 6 was not Channel 6. It would have never been that way. And those anchors that were just rotated, like all the stations do with anchors, they just rotate them, just in and out and in and out. It doesn't make any difference. But back then, if you connected to Jim O'Brien, people never left. They were loyal. And Jim was such a, he would, every once in a while he would call me because we were on at different times when I did television. And he would give me tips. He would help me. He was working at Channel 6. I was working at Channel 3. But it's just, but it all pretty much started the ball started rolling. I guess it was WFIL radio.
2: That's great. Howard, it's great talking with you. Thank you for taking time to share with us. Folks can, of course, still hear you on WIP a number of times during the week and doing the Eagle sideline thing. And howardeskin.com is a great way to, you know, to kind of get a guest connected and find out more about that. And it'd be great to have you on again sometimes because you're a great storyteller. You have a lot of history, and I have plenty more.
1: You know what's interesting? Yeah. And you don't think about it until you talk about it.
2: Yeah.
1: You know, I didn't make WFIL. WFIL made themselves. And Jim O'Brien and George Michael were integral parts. But then, you know, it kind of, it's like WIP, where, you know, I work now. I did the first sports talk show there,
2: right,
1: on AM, then on FM. And I don't realize, because I never think of myself as old. I've just gotten older. I'm never going to be old. I'm just older.
2: Right.
1: Father time, the door's locked. Father time doesn't come in. You're locked out, brother. It's just, you don't realize until you start talking about the history of Philadelphia, and it's my home. And, I just don't realize the connection that I have, but I don't think of it that way. I just do what I do because I'm having fun. So That's the way I look at it.
2: That's clear. That's absolutely clear. And I've appreciated the years that you've been there, so many different events. I know that every event I went to, you're pretty much at all the events. I covered the team, Phillies, Flyers, Eagles for about 20 years part-time as I could. Got just not my main thing, but it's something I want to add to the show. And you're always there. And I remember having a conversation with you. I remember this. Maybe we can close on this. Kind of an interesting thing. You know, FIL right now, the format's actually a Christian station. We had a conversation about this briefly because I would see you kind of waiting as the reporters had their microphones in the athletes' faces and kind of getting their clips for their thing. And you're like, okay, go ahead, do that. Then when the dust settled, you kind of walk up to the player and have a conversation, which led to on the air, it sounded like you were talking about real stuff because they were having a conversation with you. That was your relationship was what was showing on the air. So I remember at one point saying, you know, when it comes to Christianity, that's kind of like that. Some people look at Christianity like it's a thing, like it's a bunch of rules. And they said, well, it's like a relationship, really. It's not about the rules. It's about, you know, God's not interested in all these. And we have some mutual friends like Rob Motti, who's on the show with us earlier this week, who talks about this stuff, too. So anyway, I just remember having that. Well, I don't know if you remember that conversation, but if you view Christianity as a relationship with God, not about like following this, and this, that it takes on like a parallel to how you handled your the quality of your relationships with the athletes you cover.
1: Well, I mean, you try to get to know players as people, and that's not, especially nowadays, social media, and it's like cookie cutter answers. And I just try to get to know people as people.
2: Yeah.
1: They're people. You know, it was better back then because guys now are just, but I still get to know guys. I still gotten to know a lot of guys. You know, the pandemic kind of slowed that down.
2: Yeah.
1: But you don't really get good. It's not just the information. It's the personality of a player. If you're recording an interview or you're talking to them, and I don't call interviews on the air interviews, I call them a conversation, because you're just talking to a guy that, for the most part, you know. And it just comes across better. But you get to know them as people. And then you're talking to them as people, even though they're athletes or managers or whatever.
2: Yeah.
1: And that's the way I always looked at it.
2: And you could tell. You could definitely tell. And they probably feel safer with you also because they can trust you because they know you in that way.
1: Yep. I think that helps as well. Yes.
2: Yeah. Howard, thank you again for taking time today. Have a great rest of your day. And we'd love to have you on again sometime down the road.
1: Yeah, no problem. And you have a great day, and I'll try to keep my streak going.
2: Sounds great. Take care now. Bye-bye.
1: All right. Talk to you later.
2: Bye-bye.
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0: AM 560 WFIL, it's Tim DeMoss. March 18th, 2022 marked the 100-year anniversary of WFIL's very first broadcast. On March 18th, we had three very special guests, Tony Bruno, Howard Eskin, and the person I'm going to bring on right here and play back for you,
2: someone whose voice you'll certainly know because for about a quarter of the WFL history, his voice has been around, Mr. Mark Daniels. How you doing?
1: Hey, I'm well. How about you?
2: Wonderful. You hosted a program, and you did mornings here, and a lot of other things, too. And so I just figured that on our celebration of the birthday of FIL that you would be more than appropriate to have on the program. Give a little backstory, a little background, how you first came to work at FIL. It was 93 or 94 around that time?
1: It was 94, but my story and association goes back even further than that.
2: Okay.
1: Back in 1972, the woman that would be my wife,
2: yeah,
1: and her cousin Joanne used to walk up and down the lane, which is outside what is now my house,
2: yeah,
1: listening on their little transistor radios to WFIL, just waiting for their favorite song, excited about how it was a big city station and everything. Little did she know how influential that station would one day be in her life.
2: Hmm.
1: My direct association was in 1994 when our friend Russ,
16: who I'd worked with previously, called me and said, hey, how about coming down to Philadelphia with me and putting a Christian radio station on the air? At that time, of course, WFIL was basically repeating the FM signal of B101.
2: Yes, that's right.
16: So didn't have independent programming. So we kind of started from scratch, literally, and began to build the station. It was an exciting experience for me. It only seems fitting that so many people who listened to my program on WFIL and went through my whole adoption story with my daughter.
2: Yes, right.
16: Well, this would be the best platform for me to announce that 2 days ago that daughter told me she's making me a grandfather.
2: No way.
16: Wow. Talk about the water under the bridge.
2: Wow. Wow, that's amazing. That is really amazing. Yeah. And congratulations. That must be super exciting for you.
16: Oh, I can't even put it in words.
2: Wait, do you remember those early days on FIL? And I guess there's a lot of challenges starting something from scratch, but also excitement that there's maybe a big sandbox to deal with and work in and figure out.
16: Yeah. Well, I had always wanted to work full-time in Philadelphia. Never would have dreamed it would be at the mighty WFIL. I had worked at a couple of other stations in town. One was called KISS 100 back in the DC days.
2: I remember that.
16: And a couple of other ones. But having the opportunity to come down there was awesome. When we started out, we were in the transmitter building, literally, over on Franklin Way.
2: Yes.
16: And it was bare bones. There were no windows in that building, and it got to be over 100 degrees in the summertime because we had one window air conditioner. It was rough sledding for a while.
2: Yeah.
16: But when we had the opportunity to come together with then WZZB and move over to the facilities there on Ridge Pike, made all the difference in the world. And they did a whole new build out for us and new equipment. So it was worth it in the early days to slug through it because God had a lot in store for us.
2: Folks, just tuning in, we're chatting with Mark Daniels, longtime program director and morning host and afternoon program for if you remember the breakdown, I know you, and as a program director, you did whatever you needed to do also to keep things going. The afternoon program, was that pretty much straight through near the beginning of your time with WFIL and continued till near the end? Or
16: Yeah. It was late 95, and a gentleman named Daryl and Carlo had come on board with us to host an afternoon talk program.
2: Yeah.
16: And he got called away to another opportunity, I think, out in Dallas.
2: Okay.
16: And it did very well there, but we were kind of like stuck then. We don't have a talk show. So I sat in and did it one or two times and felt very comfortable with it and started to slowly develop a daily program. It started as a half an hour once a week, and then it was every day for a half an hour, and then it was every day for an hour. And over the years, I had to step away from it a number of times because the responsibilities of, you know, programming two major market radio stations, as you've learned,
2: yes,
16: extremely challenging in trying to be a talk host at the same time. So I kept stepping away and coming back, and eventually in 2018, I stepped away from it permanently. And certainly a day doesn't go by that I wish I didn't have that microphone again.
2: Yeah, you know, and speaking of which, I just took a look outside the studio that you did so much broadcasting from, officially the Mark Daniels Talk Studio, dedicated April 27, 2018, 24 years of service. So it's still right there. No one took it down. No one pocketed it and tried to put it on eBay. It's right there.
16: Well, a number of people, you know, who have heard that on the air said to me, oh, wow, you're still alive? I thought it was a memorial studio.
2: You've interviewed, I'd say, hundreds of guests, right, over the years at WFIL.
16: Yeah.
2: Any, you know, I'm sure there are a lot of memorable ones. Any ones stand out for whatever reason, even something you appreciated about, you know, what they said or just how they conducted themselves?
16: Wow, that's difficult. Which is your favorite child? the numerous times I could talk with Charles Stanley was very exciting to me. He was instrumental in my coming to faith. He didn't know it, but he was. And it was a pleasure to be able to share that with him. Oh, gosh.
2: Yeah.
16: We spoke with so many people. I say we because a talk show is a collective process, not just one person.
2: Yeah.
16: Oh, I should have been ready for that question.
2: You can let it simmer and share about the testimony for a second, because that's important to know. Obviously, you did such an integral job here at WFIL for almost a quarter century, that that coming to know the Lord is a big deal. Without it, you're not doing the job, at least not the same way that you did it, for sure.
16: Well, briefly, the testimony is this, and it starts like many other people's testimony. I was raised in a Christian home.
2: Yeah.
16: But, after that, I certainly walked away from what I professed to believe in. Now, I had no idea what salvation in Christ really was. It was just something that fit like a mantle, You get to be 12, you take the class, you get dunked three times forward, and hey, you're a Christian. Well, it didn't work that way. So I got into my secular broadcast career, and for 14 years did really well in rock and roll, country, and all these other formats. But it was in 1991 that the woman who had become my wife, I've mentioned her twice now, I'm very proud.
2: That's a good Susan, day.
16: We met, and she was asking me, quite frankly, well, where are you in your faith? I'm like, well, I think I'm a good person, and someday I'll get to go to the pearly gates and all that nonsense. So she gave me a Charles Stanley tape and a book. She said, you read these this weekend, then you call me back. So I did. Wow. And at 2 o'clock in the morning, sitting at my dining room table in a little apartment in Lancaster, PA, I came to faith in Christ. I mean, real faith. And when I called her back, she could tell right away. And that's when our courtship began.
2: Wow. That's a great story. I love that.
16: Yeah. So in 94, someone who I'd worked with before, Russ Wickna,
2: yeah.
16: We had worked at a station up in Harrisburg. He called me and said, so interested in coming down and putting the station on the air. And I said, well, sure. And I had faxed my testimony to him and to another old friend of ours, Ken Gaines. And that's how they became aware of my interests. So after doing that, they, very cautiously, not really knowing if this is for real or not, called me back. And the rest is history.
2: Wow. If you're just tuning in, the voice, I'm sure, is very familiar. Mark Daniels, who did a program on this station, WFIL, for almost 25 years, and we celebrate WFIL's there may be whatever depending on the manuscript you're looking at, but it came across that March 18th 1922 was when the first transmission with WFI happened, when the department stores were doing the thing. And then there's a long history about the call letters and who bought who and all that, but there's been a long stability since Russ Whitney and you were coming on board and helped launch this thing in 93, 94, 95. It's still doing the Christian teaching and talk format, and stronger than ever. Yeah. And, better than anybody, you would know a lot about that, the challenges and, go ahead.
16: A lot to the Salem Media Group. Then it was Salem Communications Corporation, but Salem Media is just, I can't give you adequate words for how impressed I've been with that company ever since I first came on board. It grew very quickly, but it grew very deep as well. They are truly committed to Christian ministry. I work now for a full-time Christian radio ministry, and I know that Salem has my back, and I know that OnePlace.com and the Salem stations who carry us are absolutely the reason that we're here and thriving. So I can't say enough about it.
2: Well, talk about that, too. I was going to ask you just the latest with the work that you are doing. You joined on the program once or twice prior to today, but that was a while back. So what's the latest with the work you're doing? Feel free to share that.
16: Well, quick history. I started being the announcer for the Bible Study Hour and Every Last Word, and, of course, the podcast called Mortification of Spin. back in, a long time ago, I guess it was 2001 or two, right after Dr. Boyce had passed away, as I took over for Charles Morris, who now has the Haven Today ministry. And I've been doing it, out of my basement ever since, literally, just doing my part, and was emailing it back to the Alliance. They put it all together. And in 2018, the opportunity came along to come and do this full time. And I felt a need for a change in my life. I've been doing the radio for 40 years at that point, and just, thought it would be a great opportunity to continue in what I'm called to do, and yet maybe ratchet down the pace a little bit. I've been doing, as I mentioned many times, 12, 14-hour days, literally, for you know, 2 decades or more. And it was just time to slow down and to focus. And it was a good thing, too, because I had some health challenges since I left in 2018. And I've been able to get after them and get my blood sugar where it needs to be and start to feel good again.
2: That's excellent. That's great. What's a big memory for you? Any memory, fondness of your time at WFIL, whether it's, you know, halfway through or near the end or the beginning, just thoughts of, and again, 24 years is a long time to pick from, but.
16: Yeah. Just a lot of memories skating past the pastor's breakfast were really important to me. The opportunity to pray at the Liberty Bell every year with Mary Campbell and the National Day of Prayer. Gosh, traveling to Israel 4 times. And all that meant to my faith and putting everything in perspective, working with the people that I worked with. It's kind of interesting. Right before I left, I was one of the youngest guys at WFIL. Now I'm like the oldest guy where I am in this industry. Just in one fell swoop, that happened. So it's been a real perspective changer. But yeah, just the opportunity to raise money for the donor campaigns that we had for City Team and for Bible League and all these different ministries that really make good, effective use of the dollars. It was just a privilege, and I'll never forget it.
2: Yeah, and by the way, I alluded to it earlier, you also had the opportunity to wear the morning guy hat for, I don't know the schedule for that. Again, you would do whatever you needed to do, because I think you also had done sometimes in the afternoons in addition to the show. So what was your morning experience or that hat you had to wear at times? I'm trying to remember. Do you remember
16: that? Most people don't have to get up at a quarter work, but that's what I was doing for ever since I moved to Lancaster. I was commuting every day.
2: And it was quarter to three.
16: I get out the door by 4. And I get down there by 5:30, start putting the morning together. And again, at the age that I'm approaching this August, it's not something you can do.
2: You know, one of the things I was thinking about also, just because for folks just again tuning in, Mark Daniels, kind enough to spend a lot of time with us today. On the Tim DeMoss show, and Mark did this the very same time slot for, was it always 4 to 5 for you, or were you earlier today, 3 to 4, 2 to 3? I forget. That also was a thing too, right?
16: A couple of times.
2: Yeah.
16: The half hour show was from 2 to 2:30.
2: Okay.
16: The one incarnation of the show was at 3 because Janet Parshall was on at 4.
2: That's right.
16: And then we kind of switched positions, and it was 4 o'clock from that point forward. Had the chance to do a couple of things in that slot. Something called Prime Life Radio for people who are 50 or better. I did it when I was in my 40s, which is kind of interesting.
2: That's funny.
16: And a comedy show, a Christian comedy show that I did with a number of people down there. A lot helped out a lot. It was a blast.
2: Yeah, and you had your Mark's Mix time too, right? Didn't you have a music on Wednesdays, was it, I think, if I remember correctly?
16: Yes, obviously I can't stick to anything, you know.
2: No, it's variety. Variety is a spice of life.
16: Variety, that's it, yeah.
2: Well, I was just thinking about the time, because I, you know, as you know, I worked here back in the 90s and mid-2000s when you were here, and I was thinking of, so what are some of the things I learned from Mark? And one of the things that came to mind, you may remember we did the Rejoice Festival at Six Flags, right? Which was 2000 to 2003, I think, and it was Labor Day weekend. We'd have bands all weekend, and we have a side stage for local bands, big break stage. It was a lot of fun to engage the listeners. And one of the jobs that you had given me was to, like, research, okay, we have a budget, and so start looking around, and who do you think we should bring and all that. And me being the guy that I liked always kind of, diversity, like you're just saying, so I'd start thinking about all over the place. And one time you said, Tim, if you're putting rocks in a jar, you have to put the biggest rock in first, and then the smaller rocks will fall in around the big rock. Because I was thinking, like, smaller or medium. And it's like, you're like, if you think that way, you won't have anything left for a big rock. So I was like, I think about that a lot, actually, with life, So.
16: Wow, that's awesome. Well, I do want to say, make sure I say before the conversation is over, the time that you spend hosting that morning program, playing music and taking callers and contests and fun, that was some of the best radio I ever heard. It was awesome.
2: Well, that's kind of you. Glory to God. It was a lot of fun to do. Mm-hmm. And part of part of the tapestry here at the station. So thank you for your role in that as well, and your coaching and guidance and friendship too, and for taking time to be on. And congratulations again on being a you're a grandfather already, right?
16: In September. No, this is my first one coming in September.
2: Well, technically, though, Psalm 139. You know, that baby's... You know,
16: okay. All right.
2: But you just can't see that child yet. But that's a wonderful thing. If folks want to keep up with, you know, what you're up to, that you mentioned the Mortification of Spin. Are you still working on that podcast? It's the podcast, right?
16: Yeah. We have two podcasts. We're going to add a third one, and those four ministries. So I'm kept pretty busy.
2: Okay.
16: Everything is online at alliancenet.org.
2: Alliancenet.org. That's great.
16: Yep.
2: Mark Daniels, a real privilege. Thank you. Program Director at WFIL, hosted mornings, Mark Daniels Show for 24 years, the talk studio, officially the Mark Daniels Talk Studio, and from the early 90s through the late 2010s. And again today, kind enough to spend time with us on a little birthday celebration. Thank you for doing that, my friend.
16: Well, thank you. Thank you, and glory to God, and may God bless you and everybody who's listening in. Amen. I miss talking to you. Hope to see you soon.
2: That'd be great. Thank you so much. Have a great rest of the day.
0: Mark Daniels on the Tim DeMoss Show. He joined us March 18th for the 100-year anniversary show, WFL's first broadcast, March 18th, 1922. How about that? 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Lord willing, we have many more years in WFIL's radio future. 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
24: 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I'm Dr. James Dobson, and I'm thrilled that you've joined us.
23: Well, welcome to Family Talk. I'm Roger Marsh. You know, more than half a century ago, the feminist movement set out to reshape how women thought about work, marriage, and family. It made big promises about freedom and fulfillment. But did it deliver? Well, that's the question we're going to be wrestling with today in a timeless conversation featuring Dr. James Dobson and two women who spent their lives thinking hard about what feminism has meant to our country. Suzanne Venker is a syndicated columnist, an author, a speaker, and a relationship coach with articles featured in publications like The Washington Examiner, The Federalist, and The Wall Street Journal. Suzanne is the co-author of the book that we'll be discussing today alongside her aunt, the late Phyllis Schlafly. Now, Phyllis Schlafly was a best-selling author, an attorney, and one of the most influential pro-life voices of her generation, whose conservative leadership helped defeat the original Equal Rights Amendment. She testified before Congress and state legislatures many times over the years. Mrs. Schlafly passed away 10 years ago in 2016, but her legacy lives on today. In their book, these two women take an honest look at the promises the feminist movement made, what it actually delivered, and what it means for women and families raising the next generation. So whether you cheered the movement on or questioned it from the start, this is going to be a conversation worth hearing all the way through. So let's join in now as we hear Dr. James Dobson introduce our guests on today's edition of Family Talk.
24: Phyllis, I want to start with you. It's been 40 years now since the feminist movement claimed to bring freedom to women who are supposedly being oppressed by a patriarchal culture. And you and I have been here this whole time observing this so-called liberation. So tell us, what is the state of women today as a result of that movement?
3: Well, in the first place, they teach young women to believe they are victims of the patriarchy, that they are oppressed by the men. And our position is that American women are the most fortunate class of people who ever lived on the face of the earth. We have every opportunity, and it was not created by the feminists. But recent polls show that American women are not as happy today as they were in the 1950s. When Betty Friedan was telling women they lived in a comfortable concentration camp from which they should be liberated. And so now that they've been liberated, they've gotten jobs in the workforce, more of them are going to college, they're not as happy as they were before.
24: That idea, which really came to the fore in the 60s, was radical, and yet it seemed that the whole country bought it and believed it.
3: It wasn't the whole country, Dr. Dobson. It was the media that bought it. They gave it to us every day.
24: That way, yeah, I said, because that's all you heard. You said, Suzanne, in this book, that Americans have been completely hoodwinked by the feminist movement. Explain that.
4: We did say that. And one of the reasons that it was so important, that I felt it was so important to sort of set the stage with Phyllis's story and what she fought when feminism was in its heyday, was to lead up to where we are now, to explain exactly how the message became so insidious to the point where people felt as though it was the only thing to think, and thus do not ever speak out the truth. And
24: then more women who are willing to disagree.
4: Yes.
24: And you're one of them.
4: Right.
24: And because you came out of a very liberal university, and you'd been fed a lot of that stuff yourself, and yet you've had the courage to put your name on a book.
4: Yes, that's true. And I explain in the beginning of the book that I don't know that I would have felt the way that I did at the time if my background weren't what it is, in terms of having had a completely different message from the women in my family, which is that you can have it all, but you have to have it in stages, and you have to be responsible, and you have to still honor the responsibilities that you have to both your family and yourself.
24: You are obviously an author, and you speak and do other things, but you consider yourself a full-time mom, don't
4: you? Oh, I do, absolutely. I'm very honest, and I do in my work talk about the very taxing experience of raising small children, and say that ultimately I believe that people have been given an out to skip that step and pay other people to do it because it is too hard. And that is not something that is ever said. It's always said within the context of having to work. It's always about economics when you hear it in the media. But that isn't true. That isn't true for a great majority. It has much more to do with the constant browbeating of the role of the full-time homemaker that started back in the day when Phyllis was fighting this.
3: That's right. If you read what the feminists wrote, they were not trying to get the woman out of the home in order to increase their economic benefits or have a higher standard of living. They were trying to get them out because they really disdained the role of full-time homemaker. They thought women could only achieve something by having a career. And I thought it was very important to co-author a book with Suzanne so that you get the viewpoint of another generation, so people don't say, oh, well, Phyllis, you come from another age, and now we can get the viewpoint of the younger woman who has realized we were pretty right all along.
24: You know, you're the perfect example here, because you're an attorney and a very successful one, and you worked your way through college.
3: Yes, that's the thing that really blows them away, because I worked my way through Washington University on the night shift, firing guns and machine guns to test 30 and 50 caliber ammunition, 4 to midnight and half the time midnight, 8 in the morning, and I got my degree in 1944. And the feminists tried to make you believe that women didn't go to college before the present time, before they invented it, and that's not true.
24: So you are a shrinking violet, right? You're tough as nails, but you've also lived out the value system that you write about.
3: Absolutely.
24: We put it in the context so far of being employed outside the home or being a full-time mom, but it's much, much bigger than that.
4: And if I could interject, that is why we tried to frame the flip side of feminism within the context of understanding what's really going on today is the same thing that went on for or has been going on for the last 40 years, is that left-wing women rule the media. And that means that all of the information that young people get is filtered through a left-wing lens only. And if they don't have another voice out there, like they will find in the flip side of feminism, where are they going to go? And I've heard from people all over the country, and I hear from them every day, just thanking us just profusely. Where have you been?
5: And well, people need to understand how really anti-male the feminist movement is. In fact, the one conservative Harvard professor, Harvey Mansfield, wrote in his book called Manliness that the feminist movement is anti-male, anti-masculine, anti-marriage, anti-motherhood, and anti-morality. Now think about that. Their anti-masculine attitude has gotten them to eliminate so many of the men's sports and colleges. And anti-marriage, they're telling women, you're oppressed by marriage. Get out in the workforce. That's a more fulfilling life. And anti-morality, they're teaching young women in college, join the hookup generation. It's more fun. It's liberating.
4: And it's very important to point out that if they were to hear her say this, obviously they would deny it and say, what do you mean? We're not anti-male, and so on and so forth. So it's important to understand that they never come out and say it that way, of course. That's what makes it so insidious. They choose instead to use this benign phrases and terminology to appeal to people's emotions, and they sound very harmless.
24: Suzanne, you said a minute ago that this feminist perspective still owns the media, and it's true. And I don't know whether this is going to make you uncomfortable or not, but Fox News has rejected your book. They will not do a program on it because there are feminist producers there, male and female, who don't like this message.
4: Doesn't make me uncomfortable at all. It makes me very happy to talk about. And we believe that it has to do, or I don't want to speak for other people. I believe, because since my first book, I have had enormous education about what it's like to deal with women in the media. And they absolutely do not want my message out there. There's no question in my mind. And a lot of people have a perception that with the liberal media versus the alternative sources of media, yes, that's true, you'll get conservative voices in the alternative media sources. That's true. But that's different from feminism, because feminism has infiltrated the conservative movement just as much as it has the liberal.
5: Well, take as one example of that, Bernard Goldberg said in his book Bias about CBS that the biggest story you'll never see on CBS is what's wrong with daycare, because the feminists who work for CBS, if they have children, are dropping their kids off at daycare at 8 o'clock in the morning and picking them up at 6 o'clock at night, and they're not going to hear anything about what's wrong with that. So they won't let the truth about daycare come out. The feminist movement is really anti-motherhood. They think it's oppression of women, that women have babies and men don't have babies, so that's why they're in favor of abortion and in favor of daycare.
4: There is no question, if there is nobody else in the house,

0: husband, you work weekends and night. There's all kinds of scenarios there. But the working mother phrase that I go by is what I said before, is putting your children in full-time substitute care from the time they're born, by choice.
1: Well, our book, Flip Side of Feminism, is so important because with Suzanne's input, she's really given a roadmap for the young woman so that she can plan a life in case she does have children and will probably want children that she can follow. And it's very important for the young women to have that.
0: You know, we basically go farther than that in saying, just assume that you're going to want them because most people do. Most men and women want children. It's fine if you don't, but most do. And so therefore, let's assume that instead of assuming the opposite life where marriage and motherhood is questionable or changing so much that you don't know if it's going to work for you or something you can do later, later, later. And so I'm going to focus on this career and maybe I'll get to that other thing. Flip that entirely on its head. Marriage and motherhood is the center. Everything else works around that. Trust me, 10 years down the road, you'll be thrilled you did that.
2: Suzanne, if I had to guess, I would presume that you have been asked this question before. Suzanne, why do you dislike women so? This movement has opened doors to every opportunity that could possibly be out there. And it's made such a great contribution. And you resent it for some reason. How come? Have you been asked that?
0: I'll go a step further there again. I've been called a misogynist. So not just disliking, but outright hate. I'm very involved with the social media end with respect to Flipside. All the comments online, the various websites and the radio pieces, all that stuff that you can get online. And all of those comments that come in invariably say to me exactly what you just said. How dare you? How can you possibly chastise the movement that gave you the life you had? So this went on and on, but that has been the number one comment, and that my response is always the same. Feminism didn't give me the life that I have.
1: No, and certainly feminism did not give me the life I had or open any doors for me. You'll remember, Dr. Dobson, as an unknown housewife with small children, in 1964, I published my first book, A Choice Not an Echo, and I sold 3 million copies out of my garage.
2: It was a phenomenon. And the two of you have written this book together. It's called The Flip Side of Feminism. And I love the subtitle, What Conservative Women Know and Men Can't Say. Why are men intimidated? I mean, a man is a man. Why can't he say what he believes? But apparently he can't.
1: Why is it that men can't stand up for what they believe in regard to relationships with women? And I think it's just not natural for men to fight women. I watched a program on television about bears in Alaska. And these were real bears. They weren't actors. And they showed the mama bear and how she paced off her fishing area to take care of her two cubs. And then the male bear tried to encroach on her area. And he's about 30% bigger. He's a big, gargantuan, tough monster. And they squared off like boxers in a ring. You know how boxers will look at each other and dance a little bit as they glare at each other. And then this big monster bear just hung his head and walked away. I think it isn't natural for men to fight women. And a lot of these issues of feminism really have to be fought by women and explain how hurtful it is, both to women and to men and to babies.
2: And that's why many men have no idea what it means to be a man. I mean, little boys, for example, if they turn on the television set and they see sitcoms, the men are all fools. Mm-hmm. And the women have it together, and they're beautiful, and they say smart things, and men act like adolescent crazies.
0: Father knows best has been replaced with father's an idiot. And in fairness to them, there are now fewer men who are taking that path. And I can't tell you how many men that I know of, both personally and professionally, who have no career path. They keep going from this degree to this degree, or they don't know what they're going to do. They just keep prolonging that adolescence because they don't have anybody encouraging them to hone in on something so that they can take care of a family.
1: And they're not looking to get married.
0: Mm-hmm. You think they're going to say to the woman that they're dating what their true feelings are about wanting a traditional family? They can't even get it out, because if they

0: ask or even allude to the idea that she take time out of her career to stay home when the kids are young. Just that. How about that? Not even the whole time.
1: Well, they better talk about it before they get married.
0: Well, that's right. Yeah. But they're not. And they're afraid to say that because, of course, they will be deemed a chauvinist. Forget the fact that they might come from a divorced family themselves, and they're just concerned about the effects of daycare on kids, and they want a voice in how their kids are raised. They don't have a voice. They can't do that because the immediate assumption is that you're a chauvinist, which is absolute bunk.
1: Well, I tell the young men in college, find out if your girlfriend's a feminist, because you don't want her if she's a feminist.
0: But it's hard to do that because
2: that'll
0: they don't use the
2: mail.
0: Term anymore. That's the problem.
2: Suzanne, I may be telling something out of school, but my daughter, Danae, had a blind date with a guy, and he took her out for coffee and expected her to pay for her own cup of coffee. I mean, if that doesn't say it all.
0: Yes, yeah, says it all.
2: The guys have not been taught.
0: That's right.
2: Suzanne, what do women need to know as they make decisions about their lives?
0: You need to look for a man who can support you. And the reason why you want to do that is not because you're never going to make your own money and go out into the world. It's because you're going to hit a point, particularly in those years when the children are not in school, the first 5 years, when you are not going to want to be bothered with making an income because you're going to want to be with those babies. That doesn't mean you have to find a rich man. It just means you have to find somebody who's ambitious and capable of holding down a job and finding a path that is consistent where he does not flounder.
2: My field is child development, and so where I had my most serious problem with the feminists, because I was in graduate school in the 60s, and I witnessed all this, had to do with the feminists, Gloria Steinem and Germaine Greer and so many others.
1: Who knew nothing about children.
0: Yes.
2: That's the point.
0: Yeah, right.
2: There's no evidence that they had ever had a class on child development, and they certainly didn't have children or had spent any time with children. They began telling the rest of the world how to raise their kids.
0: That is such a critical point, because I truly believe that most people don't realize that this major movement that has affected their very own lives and paths and choices was fraudulent, in that if you read and learn and know how it started with those folks you mentioned, not only did they have horrible upbringings and very troubled marriages and just angry, but they also had no experience with children. And children never come up, I might add, in a conversation on this debate, whether it's about, you know, work and family balance or feminism or whatever. We never talk about the children. And yet, they're everything. Feminists will never talk about the needs of children because they don't get it. They don't have that not only as a priority, but they don't even have the information about what kids need. So they don't even touch that subject. That's usually where I try to get them, is where we're talking about children needs, because they have nothing. There's
2: so
0: no retort
2: on that.
0: So you have
2: Marlo Thomas
0: yes.
2: writing a book, Free to Be You and Me, telling mothers especially to raise their little girls like little boys and raise their little boys like little girls.
0: And she never had children.
2: Yeah, and blaming the differences between them on a patriarchal society. It made no sense whatsoever. And again, Phil Donahue and the rest of the media bought into that and validated it for 30 years.
0: Yep, that's right.
2: Before medical science proved that the brains are different.
0: That's right.
2: I'm enjoying myself and I don't want to stop. I think that there is another day here. We really ought to talk about some other issues that are in the book. The flip side of feminism, what conservative women know and men can't say, that we just can't afford not to address. And so let's just do one more program right here, and then we will air that tomorrow.
1: Thank you, Dr. Dobson. It's an honor to be with you.
0: Thank you so much. It was so great meeting you, really.
2: And Suzanne, thank you for this book and for having the courage to do it. I don't think it takes any courage for Phyllis to do it, because she's been at it for a long time. But for you as a young mother to do it, I think it does take a lot of courage. And you put it on the line, there are going to be a lot of people that will hate you for it.
0: Oh, they already
2: and
0: do.
2: So what?
0: So what? Thank you very much.
3: 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And the women who lived through it all are still asking whether any of them really came true. 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Well, I'm Roger Marsh, and on behalf of all of us here at Family Talk and the Dr. James Dobson Family Institute, thanks so much for joining us today. 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It's coming up right here on the next edition of Dr. James Dobson's Family Talk, the voice you trust for the family you love. This has been a presentation of the Dr. James Dobson Family Institute. This is Roger Marsh from Family Talk. 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
17: 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Reuters Institute says we're now one of the top news brands in the nation. 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
21: You don't want to just come to church. 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And when you go to work, people are going to see a difference. They're going to ask you, what do you have that I don't have?

0: Welcome to Somebody Loves You Radio, the Bible teaching ministry of Roll Reese in Diamond Bar, California. We're glad you've joined us as we continue to explore the unique gifts and blessings of God's Holy Spirit. Today, Roll will challenge you to honestly evaluate whether you fully receive the Spirit's power in your life, recognizing that when He fills you up, you can confidently resist temptation, boldly share your faith, and effectively represent Christ to a watching world. Today's study is titled, The Person Who is Empowered by the Holy Spirit. Here's Roll Reese.
1: Here in chapter 19 of the book of Acts, let me go back a little bit. That John the Baptist was cousin to Jesus in the book of Matthew. You have the genealogy of Jesus Christ in chapter 1. Chapter 2, Herod kills the babies. And then chapter 3, Jesus is coming to the Jordan River because John, his cousin, is baptizing people at the Jordan River. But the Pharisees and scribes are there putting them down. And John rebukes them. And as Jesus comes, he gets next to John and says, John, you need to baptize me. And John said, no, you need to baptize me. No, he said, you got to baptize me. So he went ahead and baptized Jesus. Now, when he baptized him, there was a dove, which was the Holy Spirit at that time. And you have God the Father speaking, and then you have Jesus. The triunity of God in Matthew chapter 3. When he was baptized and came up out of the water, full of the Holy Spirit, you turn the page and you come to chapter 4 of Matthew. And in chapter 4, Jesus goes from baptism to the wilderness to be tempted by the devil. Three times Satan tempted him physically, emotionally, and spiritually. When you come to Christ, your body, soul, and spirit, which means when your body, you're not a Christian, flesh. When you come to become a Christian, you repent. Nicodemus in chapter 3 of the book of John's gospel. Nicodemus was among the 72. He was number 72 of the Sanhedrin, the government of Israel. And one day, he didn't want to be seen by his friends. So he decided to go down to see Jesus. He went down by night. He saw Jesus and he asked him, Jesus, what do I have to do to become a Christian, to be born again? And Jesus said to him, you got to be born again of the Holy Spirit. He says, what do you mean? You mean I have to go back into my mother's womb physically and be born again, physically? And Jesus said, no, you don't get it. You have to be born again of the Holy Spirit. That's what's happened to us. If you have accepted Christ, you became a Christian because of the Holy Spirit. He was with you. You repented. You accepted Him. He came into your life. And a lot of times people stop there. They don't follow up in the AP experience, the upon experience. The upon experience is very needed in the life of a believer. The upon experience gives you power over sin. It gives you excitement to tell people about Jesus, witnessing to them. People will see a difference in your life when they see you excited, they see you witnessing to people. They know that not only you're a Christian, but you're a witness in the kingdom of God. And that's important. And here, Paul the Apostle in chapter 19 is going to teach us. Because in the book of Acts, in chapter 1, verse 8, and then you go to chapter 2, verses 1 through 7, and then you go to the book of Acts again, in chapter 4, in chapter 8, in chapter 10, in chapter 19, you have the explanation of the baptism of the Holy Spirit, the power. I want to ask you a question. Do you have the Holy Spirit? Do you have the power? When you pray, when you witness. Why is it that we're so weak when it comes to sin? When we have the Holy Spirit of God to say no to sin. Yes, we trip. Yes, we fall. But when we receive the upon experience, I can experience the power of God in my life through my life, my heart, my will, and I can make the choice to sin or not to sin. It's up to you. We have a way of escape. And that way of escape is to be read up, prayed up, and then the power of the Holy Spirit in our lives when people can see that we are real Christians. Look at verse 1 of chapter 19 of the book of Acts. See what he says. And it came to pass while Apollos was in Corinth. So Apollos had left Ephesus, he went to Corinth. That Paul, having passed through the upper regions, came to Ephesus. There he is. He actually does three trips, three missionary trips. He was a missionary. He would go through the churches. He would encourage pastors. He would encourage people within the church. They get saved 1 year, the next year he'd go back and would check on them to see how they're doing in the Lord. That's what we should be doing with each other, checking each other out. If you're friends, they're Christians, how are they doing today? How are you doing today? So here's Paul the Apostle. Check this out. Verse 1 again. Having passed through the region, he came to Ephesus. And finding some disciples there, he said to them, so here are now 12 men, disciples. These are not the 12 that Jesus instructed. These are different. These are disciples of John the Baptist that he baptized. If you remember in the third chapter of the book of Matthew, when Jesus comes and is baptized by John the Baptist, later on as John the Baptist is preaching and teaching, Herod has taken him and put him in jail. So he's in jail. Herod liked him. But Herodias was Herod's brother's wife, and he had taken over her life, became his wife. So at this party, he had a lot of people there. Herodias' daughter began to dance. It began to dance dirty. And when she was finished, Herod said, even half of my kingdom I give to you, because he was so lustful. Half of my kingdom. So she said, well, wait a minute. Let me go talk to my mom. Goes talk to her mom. Mom, what should I tell him? She said, tell him to give you the head of John the Baptist on a platter. He couldn't go back on his word. He commanded someone to go down to the prison and take John's head off and bring it up to Herodias. Jesus found out about it. Jesus was very hurt. That was his cousin. That was his cousin John. At that particular moment, then Jesus began to minister. But when Jesus came to the wilderness, if you remember in Matthew, he came out of the water, he was baptized with the Holy Spirit, he went to the desert, and there, full of the Holy Spirit, Satan began to tempt him and say, listen, if you do this, I will give you the kingdom of the earth. In your Bible, it says, if you do this, I'll give you this. In the original language, he says, since you are God, you can turn these stones into bread. The Lord already knew Satan. He kicked him out of heaven. But Satan was trying to get the kingdom for himself. And this is why Jesus had come to die for the kingdom of God, so that we could have him as our Lord and Savior. Paul the Apostle, having these 12 men that came to him after he's invested in the churches, he's going to ask him a question. In verse 1, he says, and having passed through the upper regions, came to Ephesus, and finding some disciples, he said to them, did you receive the Holy Spirit? Good question. Did you receive the Holy Spirit? Well, if they're disciples, the Holy Spirit convicted them and they came to know God. They came to know the Lord. But have you heard of the Holy Spirit? The Holy Spirit's power. What the Holy Spirit can do. He goes on. To receive the Holy Spirit when you believed? So they said to him, we have not even so much heard whether there is a Holy Spirit. Whoa, wait a minute. You never heard that there's a Holy Spirit? Never. When Paul the Apostle got saved, he began to tell people about the Holy Spirit. And then others got saved, and they began to speak about the Holy Spirit. In the book of Acts chapter 2, 120 are baptized, and there's 30 people outside from different nations that came for the day of Pentecost. And what happens? They hear them speaking other tongues, and then they hear about it, and they get baptized, and they take that experience to other nations of the world to become Christians. I don't know if you've ever been prayed for to receive the baptism of the Holy Spirit. Maybe you've never heard of it. Maybe you've never seen people get baptized. When we have afterglow services, we lay hands on people to receive the baptism of the Holy Spirit. We want to make sure that you're a Christian, that you've repented, that you've accepted Christ as your Lord and Savior. And because he becomes my Lord and my Savior, when I lay hands, not alone, when we lay hands on them, on that person, and the Holy Spirit baptizes them, they're totally a different person. They came in one way, and when they leave totally different. Every Sunday. That's why we're here. If the Holy Spirit has been speaking to each one of us individually.
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1: Have you received the Holy Spirit? Are you a Christian? Did you repent of your sins? Or are you just visiting? The Lord wants to make sure that you understand that he's the one that saves people. You don't want to just come to church. When you come to church, you want to come to church to worship, to be fed the word of God. That when you leave here, you leave with the power of the Holy Spirit so that tonight, tomorrow, the next day, the Holy Spirit will be in your life. And when you go to work, people are going to see a difference. They're going to ask you, what do you have that I don't have? Hey, we used to hang out. We used to go drink after work. You don't do that anymore. Why? Because I've accepted Christ as my Lord and Savior. And I've been baptized with the Holy Spirit. That's what Paul's doing here. Watch this. He goes on. Verse 2. Did you receive the Holy Spirit when you believed? So they said to him, we have not so much as heard whether there is a Holy Spirit. And then he said to them, question, in what then were you baptized? What were you baptized into? And of course, they were baptized in water. So he's telling them, why were you baptized into? And then look what he says. He says, and he said to them, in what then were you baptized? And they said, in John's baptism. Then Paul said, John indeed baptized with a baptism of what? Repentance. That's why when Jesus came to the Jordan River and John the Baptist was there and the Pharisees, scribes, Sadducees were there putting him down, he rebuked them. He rebuked them. He said, you're religious people. You read the Bible, but you don't live according to the Bible. And rebuked them. And then Jesus came. And they began to see who Jesus was and what he did. He goes on in verse 4. And then Paul said, John indeed baptized with a baptism of repentance, saying to the people that they should believe in Jesus, who would come after him. That is Christ Jesus, our Lord, that he would come. And then verse 5, watch this. And when they heard this, they were baptized in the name of the Lord Jesus Christ. They went into the water. They were baptized, so with and in, not upon yet. Not upon yet. You might have accepted Christ. You might have been baptized in water. But have you been baptized in the Holy Spirit? Power. Dunamis power. The word for the Holy Spirit, dunamis, we get our word dynamite. Have you been empowered to explode with the Holy Spirit, that you can overcome sin, you can share your faith, people can see Christ in your life and working through my life? That's what Paul's talking about. The dunamis power that comes upon us. Watch this, verse 5. And they heard this, and they were baptized in the name of the Lord Jesus. And when Paul had laid hands on them, so they come, and he lays hands on them. And what happens? And the Holy Spirit came, here we go, came upon, I circled that in my Bible, came upon, with, in, and upon. Check this out. And the Holy Spirit came upon them, and they spoke with tongues and prophesied. And now the men were about 12 in all. Paul was sent by the Lord to baptize them. They spoke in tongues. Well, when you read the book of 1 Corinthians chapter 12, 13, and 14, Paul explains that not everybody speaks in tongues. I got baptized with the gift of tongues when I was saved. I don't use it in public. I use it by myself. And when I speak in tongues, I feel like I have the Greek language, because I use the word kurios, and kurios means Lord. And I've never spoken in front of people. And a lot of people that I know were never baptized with the gift of tongues. It doesn't mean that everybody's going to receive the gift of tongues, but we're going to receive the same power given to us. To be able to teach, to be able to preach, to be able to witness to people. And these 12 men, they came without the Holy Spirit power. And now they're going to be leaving with the power of the Holy Spirit, as he says here, but you shall receive the power of the Holy Spirit. He says, has come upon you, and you shall be witnesses in Jerusalem, in all of Judea, in Samaria, and to the ends of the world. You receive power to become a witness, a martyr. People will see that you have the power of God in your life when they see you not sin against God. When they see you overcome sin. When they see that not only they knew you and something's happened to you, we trip, we fall, we get up, we repent, and we continue our life. But the enemy comes against those that are with and in, because you're being tempted by the enemy and the Holy Spirit that convicts you. You have to make a choice. Do I sin or do I overcome sin? In the Holy Spirit, in my will, I have to make a choice. What do I do? And the Holy Spirit's power will speak to me. And he says, this will get you in trouble, and this will not get you in trouble. What do you want? You have to make the decision. If I make the decision not to sin against the Lord, then I receive the power of God in my life. If I give in to sin, the Holy Spirit gets grieved. He can work in your life until you repent, really repent. This is why in the book of Ephesians 4:30, he says not to grieve the Holy Spirit of God. If you grieve the Holy Spirit of God, he's a person, he can work in your life. But when you repent and he's in your life, and you're doing what God says, you're reading, you're praying, you're receiving, and you're not giving in to the flesh, but you're giving in to the Holy Spirit, you're going to have a different life. A different life. It will blow you away. When I received the Holy Spirit, my life changed fully, completely. Pastor Dale, we all grew up together. And when they saw that I was changed because of the Holy Spirit, they got convicted. They came to know Christ. And we've never been the same. You'll never be the same. And I don't know if you're here today that you don't know Jesus. You've never repented. You're just a normal person, a sinner, without eternal life. That if you were to die today, you would never go to heaven. But if you've come to that place in your life where somebody showed you the kingdom of God, they came and they gave you the gospel, and you either accepted it or you rejected it. If you have rejected it, how long has it been? Because the Lord gives you a period of time to repent. And when you continually are rejecting and rejecting and rejecting the opportunity, one day there will be no more opportunities. Read Matthew chapter 12. No more opportunities. You made a choice. But when you come to that place in your life, you know that you've sinned against God. And He's convicting you. And you're not repenting. That when you do repent, you have a different life. You have the peace of God that passes all understanding. Maybe you're here, you accepted Christ, but you're living a life of carnality. You've accepted Christ, He's with you, He's in you, but between you and the Holy Spirit, you're living a life of the flesh, which means you have no power. You're giving in to sin. You're sleeping with your boyfriend, you're sleeping with your girlfriend, you're stealing from your company, you're doing things that you should never do again. You become a carnal Christian. And eventually you will be judged by the Lord.
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1: Paul the Apostle in the book of 1 Corinthians, chapter 5, chapter 6, he says, those that are continually practicing, and he gives you a list of sins, homosexuality, lesbianism, fornication, adultery, all these things, will not inherit the kingdom of God. And he makes a difference there. He says, I'm not speaking to non-believers, I'm speaking to believers, Christians. They have never gotten rid of their sin. Your sin controls you. You can be used by the Lord. You have to repent. you're doing about face. You're going toward hell, and then you're going towards the cross, and when you come to the cross, you're saved. You've repented, and God will receive you.
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10: Do you want to be changed for the better? 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Alicia?
11: 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I wanted to share something really encouraging with you. 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
12: Why do I say that? 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
12: Putting off the old sometimes demands courage. Putting off the old sometimes demands courage. Do you understand what I'm saying? You might say, okay, yes, I do want to get better, and I do want to be intentional, but let's look at, is this a change that's going to require courage on your part? Why do I say that? Because sometimes change is scarier, and is scarier a proposition or more challenging a proposition than people remaining the way they are. Decades ago, I think it was 1988 to be exact, I heard one of my mentors, that was a year before I left Philadelphia to assume my first pastorate in California. One of my mentors that really helped me in those early years was Bishop C. Milton Graham. And he preached at a convention. I was also a preacher at that convention in 88. And I sat through his service, and he told a story that impacted me. I've never forgotten it, but it helps me to make this point now. There was a form of blindness that once they were able to correct with an operation, they were offering to people who had that specific form of blindness. And so this one gentleman said, yes, I would love to see. And he had that particular condition. And so he had the operation. And the doctor said it's successful. He was bandaged up after it, and they did whatever they had to do for the recovery process. But at a certain point, they took the bandages off, and they had the man open his eyes, and they said, the doctor standing in front of him said, "Do you see me?" To which the gentleman said, "Yes. Yes, oh my goodness, yes, I see you." And the doctor said, "Okay, good." And he said, "How many fingers do I have up?" And he was holding up four fingers in front of him. And the gentleman said, "Wait," and he grabbed his hand and counted them as he touched them and said, four. And then he said, look over there. Do you see that piece of fruit? Yes, yes, I see it. Said, what is it? And the gentleman said, bring it to me. He said, because if I touch it, I can tell you what it is. And they continued to do more and more exercises like that, where he was asked to identify something he saw. But when he was asked what it was, he could only answer once he touched it or once he heard it. Why? Because he was accustomed to interacting in the world with all the other senses leading the way. He had to use hearing, he had to use smell, he had to use touch. You see what I'm saying? The other senses ran his life, all of his life, until this moment. Now he's had a successful operation in this unique form of blindness. He now has a new sense, never had before. But when you ask him what he's looking at, it's the other four that tell him. And he experienced, Bishop Granham went on to say in this message, this man experienced so much frustration because the sight, yes, gave him a new opportunity, but he had to relearn the whole world based on a new sense. And it became so frustrating for him in the early days of having to still function with the other senses leading the way and then adding the responsibility of learning to identify his whole world now merely by his eyesight. It became a frustration that was overwhelming. And Bishop said, and at a certain point, the man closed his eyes and chose to go back into voluntary blindness because he didn't have the fortitude to have to learn the whole world again based on a new sense. And I need to tell you something. Sometimes it takes courage to change, to grow, to allow newness to be introduced into your life. Sometimes it takes courage. It doesn't come easily. So, are you willing to do whatever it takes, even if it's hard, if it's difficult, if it's going to put you through some changes you didn't count on? You're hoping your life gets easier, but for a season, it might get tougher. Are you willing to pay the price? Do you have the courage to change? You know what? That's an illustration just from modern life. But let's go back to the Bible, Genesis, and you'll find a story of a man named Jacob. If you're a Bible reader, you know exactly who I'm talking about. He is one of the twin sons of Isaac and Rebekah. Jacob, born along with his brother Esau. Now, Esau was the firstborn. Literally, he came out of the birth canal first. And Jacob came out right behind his brother. The Bible tells us that he was grabbing his brother when they came out of the womb. It was a sign of what was to come. Jacob lived his life as a trickster, as a deceiver, as a supplanter. That's how Jacob lived. That's who he was. You know the stories. I don't have time to walk you through them, but you know exactly how it manifested. You remember the day when, as young men, Esau was out hunting. He was a hunter. He was a man of the outdoors, a gamesman, that sort of thing. And Jacob was not that. Jacob was home cooking. And so when Esau came in famished, you know that story. He came and said, hey, I'm about to die. He came in probably dehydrated, needed shade, needed water. But he just knew he felt like he's about to die. He tells his tricky brother, who he thinks is going to look out for him, Hey, man, I need some food right away. What you're cooking? That stew. What you're cooking? I need some. Give me some. And Jacob, always the trickster, like some of y'all, said, oh, sure, I'll hook you up, but first give me your birthright. I wanted to switch the birth order functionally, and I want what the firstborn is entitled to, which is twice as much as his twin brother. Why? Because the firstborn is given the responsibility to carry the family name and the family enterprise into the next generation. Jacob wanted what Esau had. Esau wanted food. But what kind of swap off is that? I've had some great meals in my life. So have you. None of us have ever had a single meal worth a lifetime of privilege and inheritance and blessing and awesome responsibility. But Esau, not thinking straight, not realizing all I need to do is get in the shade, get some water. If my tricky brother won't give me some of that stew, I just call for somebody else in the house. Come bring me some water. Help me get in the shade. And can y'all bring me something? I can't have that stew because it costs too much. He's not thinking like that. And the Bible says he despised his birthright for a momentary sense of satisfaction. Let me tell you something. Every time I preach on that, I say, don't be too hard on him, because a whole lot of us have sold out for a little bit of nothing. Some of your relationships.

0: for Victory, where we feature the teaching ministry of Pastor Paul Shepherd. And stay with us. 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
1: Now, this whole family is jacked up. This whole family is tricky. Read that story when you get a chance. In Genesis, whole family tricky. Mama was tricky because when the time came, when Daddy Isaac is getting ready to die, and, you know, the man had to pronounce the blessing on his children, there was a special blessing on, again, the firstborn. Esau was entitled to a certain blessing from his dad, Isaac. His brother and his brother's mama, both tricky. Rebecca is as tricky as Jacob. So she gets in cahoots with Jacob, and they both are going to conspire to steal the blessing that is supposed to go to Esau. How jacked up a family is that? Mama loves one son, one twin son, more than the other son. Jacked up. Your family's not the first. Jacked up families all through redemptive history. Rebecca, and you know the story, I don't have time for that. You read it when you get a chance. They conspire and they dress him up as though he is Esau, but it's really Jacob. And they, you know, his father's eyesight was failing, so he couldn't tell just by sight. And so they pretended. Bottom line is, he stole the blessing and the birthright. By this time, Esau's mad. I'm gonna kill him. And Rebecca said, son, your brother's angry. He's talking about killing you. You're gonna have to leave here. Maybe you can come back sometime down the road. Right now, you gotta go. She sent him down to Uncle Laban's house in another region altogether. And he goes to Uncle Laban. But here's the problem with tricky families. Just like game, recognize game. Tricky, recognize tricky. And so he gets down there and doesn't know that his uncle is tricky. But uncle sees him come down there, sees him fall in love with one of his daughters, Rachel. So, okay. Okay. And he goes, he said, man, I want to marry your daughter. What's it going to take for me to marry Rachel? And he said, well, you got to work for me for 7 years. The Bible says he worked for Uncle Laban for 7 years, and the Bible even says it, those years seemed like just a few days. That's how sprung he was. Anytime 7 years seemed like a few days, you are sprung, brother. But that's what happened. After the 7 years, he said, all right. And he said, all right, we're going to have the wedding. Had the wedding, but at night, they introduced the bride into dark chambers, and the groom comes into dark chambers, and he spends the night with a woman, wakes up the next morning, looks at who he spent the night with in the light of a new day, and he said, what? Because he spent the night and he has married Leah, Rachel's sister, and he was expecting to be his sister-in-law. Now that's his wife. Runs to Laban. What did you do? You knew I worked for Rachel. Laban, tricky Laban. Oh, I didn't tell you. You can't have the younger daughter until you marry the older. Said those 7 years were for you to work off Leah so you could have Rachel. Now, if you want Rachel, that's going to be another 7 years. Tricky. And he got to marry Rachel, but he is still committed, and he's got to stay there for at least 7 years, even married to both of them, so that he can work off the debt. Tricky. Bottom line is, he lives a whole tricky life. And here is my point. This man gets to the place he spent 20 years away from home, away from Canaan, 20 years dealing with the trickiness that he married into. And finally, it's time for him

0: have a fresh start. But there can be no fresh start without facing the consequences of his past. And as it is in his life, so it is in yours. Some of you want a fresh start, but I came to let you know you can't have a fresh start until you have the courage, I'm on the courage point, to face the consequences of what you've done to this point. See, you got to understand, you can't just pretend like your past doesn't exist. God's going to give you the ability, if you have the courage, and he can even give you that if you ask for it. He's going to give you the ability to work through, not to look past, not to act like it didn't happen. The things in your past, your mistakes are your mistakes. They're always going to be there. Your issues are your issues. Until they get dealt with, they're always going to be there. You've got to have the courage now to work through it and to do it God's way. So I won't even turn to it in the interest of time, because I got to wrap this up in a few minutes. Let me just tell you, go to Genesis 32 when you get a chance. And what you'll see is the 20 years are done. He has worked for Laban. He's dealt with all this trickiness. He is still realizing, I got to deal with what I did before. So he's got to go back home and deal with Esau. He leaves Laban in a tricky way. You'll read that in Genesis 32. Laban runs after him and said, no, you're not going to do this. And they have a little intense fellowship. And then you'll read about how they work it out. Laban lets him go on his way after they work it out. But he's on his way to deal with the worst of his past, what he did to his brother Esau. And here's what I want to point out to you. He hears, as they're on their way to Canaan, he gets word that Esau is coming for you. I came to tell somebody, your past is coming for you. You can't ignore it. You're going to have to deal with it. His reconnaissance team went out and they came back and said, hey, Esau on his way. And he got 400 people with him. 100, H-U-N-I-D. 400. When 400 of them coming, you going to have to deal with your stuff. He gets that word. 400 of them coming. Oh, my Lord. So he starts sending waves of appeasement. He sends folk with gifts. He knows his brother has every right to kill him. And he's sending all this stuff. And he finally gets to the place you read about in 32, when he finally sends his family and he's now alone. He's I'm coming. Y'all just go ahead. But he spends a night alone. He needs that night alone because he's not ready to face Esau till he faces himself. You're not ready to face your challenges, the issues of your past, until you're ready to face God honestly. And so in Genesis 32, beginning with verse 24, here's what you'll find. Jacob was left alone, and a man wrestled with him until the breaking of day. What man? What are you talking about? Where a man come from? He just said he's alone. God sent an angel in human form to have a wrestling match. He recognizes this guy, wherever he came from, he must have what I need, or God wouldn't have sent him. And he grabs him and they literally wrestle throughout that night. Jacob is alone. He's afraid. He's tired of himself. You won't get anywhere till you get sick of yourself. And he got sick of himself. And he held on to this man. The man said, I got to go. He said, nope. You're not leaving here till I get a blessing. And you know the story. Read it. The man smote his hip and caused him to have to limp from then on. But he left him with a blessing. In fact, he said before he left, you're no longer Jacob, you're Israel. You're no longer a trickster, a deceiver, a con artist. Get over. You're now a prince with God. Brothers and sisters, that's what you got to do. You got to wrestle until God wins. When you wrestle with God until you lose, till you give up, till you're tired of you, till you're sick of you, till you say, Lord, make me something better than who I am, what I am. I'm tired of being tricky. I'm tired of being whatever you have to fill in that blank with. Tired of packing an attitude all the time. Tired of being hateful, unforgiving, whatever it is. Call yourself who you are. No future in fronting. You got to wrestle until you lose. Because when you lose to God, you actually win. Jesus showed you that in the garden. He said, I don't want to have to go through this for these people. He knew what he was facing, carrying the sins of literally the whole world upon him. He said, if there's any way I can do this another way, please let this cup pass from me. Then Jesus knew, I can't even ask for that. That's not, I know why I came. He said, nevertheless, not my will, but yours, Father, be done. Wrestle with God, my friend, till you lose, till you surrender. I'm so glad I grew up in a church. The saints put you on the altar and says, stay there till you give it all up. Stay there till you say yes. When you say yes, when your fight's gone, you actually win. And I came to tell somebody, you're going to get stronger, wiser, better, but there's going to be a process, there's going to be a pattern. You're going to have to identify the things that have to go. You have to renew your mind. I'm sick of being me. And you're going to have to say, okay, Lord, introduce the newness. That'll take me where you want me to be.
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11: This is John MacArthur. Join me for today's Portraits of Grace. The Apostle Paul pled with believers to present their bodies to God as living and holy sacrifices. But the problem with living sacrifices is that they tend to crawl off the altar. Sacrificial living is difficult because it demands spiritual discipline and death to self and constant dependence on God. Before you were saved, you had neither the desire nor the ability to make such a sacrifice. But as a new creation in Christ, you can stop presenting the members of your body to sin as servants of unrighteousness and start presenting them as instruments of righteousness to God. As a holy priest, may your priestly work begin with presenting yourself as a living and holy sacrifice. This is John MacArthur encouraging you to live as portraits of grace.
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18: Once there was a boy called Eustace Clarence Scrub, and he almost deserved it.
19: Do you like that picture of the ship, Lucy?
20: Yes, I do.
19: I think it's a rotten picture. What are we supposed to do? smashed the rotten picture.
20: Eustace, don't go near it.
19: Edmund, be careful.
21: Perhaps you'll remember that when I was a child, my usurping uncle Miraz got rid of seven friends of my father's, who might have helped me, by sending them off to explore the unknown eastern seas beyond the Lone Islands.
19: Yes, and none of them came back.
21: Right. Well, I swore an oath that if once I established peace in Narnia, I would sail east myself for a year and a day to find my father's friends, or to learn of their deaths and avenge them if I could.
22: We may come to the very eastern end of the world on this voyage, and what might we find there? Aslan's own country. It is always from the east, across the sea, that the great lion comes to us.
23: We are now nearly 30 days at sea, and have sailed more than 400 leagues from Narnia.
19: And after the Lone Islands?
23: No one knows, Your Majesty.
22: Then it is after the Lone Islands that the adventure really begins.

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1: 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There's a wood inside it, and it's snowing, and it's called Narnia. Look!
0: Step through the wardrobe and into a world filled with marsh wiggles, unicorns, and animals that talk. Best of all, you'll meet the most incredible lion in literature, Aslan.
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0: you see? 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Felimath. And do you see those grey slopes? That must be Dawn.
1: Felimath and Dawn? Oh, Edmund, how long it's been since we saw them last. Do you see, Caspian?
2: I do. Though, I never understood why they belong to Narnia. Did Peter the High King conquer them?
0: Oh, no. They were Narnian before our time, in the days of the White Witch.
3: Are we to put in here, sire?
2: I don't know, Captain. Edmund?
0: I shouldn't think it would be much good landing on Felimath. It was almost uninhabited in our days, and looks as if it's the same still. The people live mostly on Dawn, and a little on Ævre. That's the third island. You can't see it yet. They only kept sheep on Felimath.
3: Then we'll have to double around that cape, I suppose, and land on Dawn. That'll mean rowing.
1: I'm sorry we're not landing on Felimath. I'd like to walk there again. It was so lonely. A nice kind of loneliness. And all grass and clover and soft sea air.
2: I'd love to stretch my legs too. I tell you what, why shouldn't we go ashore in the boat and send it back? And then we could walk across Felimath and let the Dawn Treader pick us up on the other side.
1: Oh, do let's. Edmund?
0: Yes, all right.
2: You'll come, Eustace.
4: Anything to get off this blasted boat.
3: Blasted? What do you mean?
4: In a civilised country, like where I come from, the ships are so big, when you're inside, you wouldn't know you were at sea at all.
2: In that case, you might just as well stay ashore. Will you tell them to lower the boat, Trinian?
5: Yes, sire.
1: It's delightful to be ashore again. Oh, smell the earth and the grass.
4: It feels like the ground is moving up and down.
6: That's because you've been at sea for a while. It'll stop soon.
4: I knew that.
0: There goes the Dawn Treader. She looks majestic on the water, doesn't she?
4: It looks like a giant insect to me.
0: Now, from this ridge we can see... Oh, there's Ævre. And there's Dawn, across the channel.
2: What's that town there on its coast?
1: That must be Narrowhaven.
0: Oh, hello. What's this?
2: What?
0: By that tree.
4: It's only a group of men.
2: Rather rough looking, if you ask me.
4: Yes.
0: And armed.
2: What do you make of it, Reepy Cheep?
6: There are 7 in all. Are you concerned?
2: Well, I wouldn't tell them who we are.
6: And pray, Your Majesty, why not?
2: It's just occurred to me that no one here can have heard from Narnia for a long time. It's just possible they may not still acknowledge our overlordship. In which case, it might not be quite safe to be known as the king.
6: We have our swords, sire.
2: Yes, Reep, I know we have. But if it's a question of reconquering the three islands, I'd prefer to come back with a rather larger army. Good morning to you.
7: Good morning to you.
2: Is there still a governor of the Lone Islands?
7: Oh, to be sure there is. Governor Gumpus. His sufficiency is at Narrowhaven. Well, you'll stay and drink with us?
2: Thank you all the same, but we'll continue on.
7: Oh, but you won't.
2: We won't.
7: Take them, boys.
2: What's the meaning of this?
7: Oh, I'd have thought it was clear. You're our captives now.
8: Get them out!
7: Careful with that! Beast tax! Don't damage him! He'll fetch the best price of the lot, I shouldn't wonder!
9: Coward! Poltroon! Give me my sword and free my paws if you dare!
7: Oh! It can talk! Well, I never did! Blown if I take less than 200 crescents for him!
2: So that's what you are. A kidnapper and slaver. I hope you're proud of it.
7: Now, don't you start any jaw. The easier you take it, the pleasanter all round. See? I don't do this for fun. I've got my living to make. Same as anyone else.
1: Where will you take us?
7: Over to Narrowhaven for market day tomorrow.
1: Oh, is there a British consul there?
7: Is there a what?
4: A consul. Is everyone ignorant of the basic diplomatic procedures? You see, a government establishes a consul in a foreign country to assist and aid the citizens who may be in residence and to look out for its own interests there.
7: I think you'd better gag that one, Tack.
4: Gag me? But you don't seem to understand. I'm a subject.
7: Now, youngsters, here's what's going to happen. There's a little village and a longboat down on the beach next to it. We'll take you out in my ship and then to Narrowhaven tomorrow, where we are going to sell you. So, let's have no fuss and then you'll have nothing to cry about.
5: Well, Pug, what do you have here? More of your usual wares?
7: Ah, yes, pleasing your lordship. Anything of interest?
5: How much do you want for that boy?
7: Which, my lord?
5: That one, the one with the blonde hair.
7: Ah, I knew your lordship would pick on the best. No deceiving your lordship with anything second rate. That boy, well... Now, I've taken a fancy to him myself. Got kind of fond of him, I have. I'm so tender-hearted, I should never have taken up this job. Still, to a customer like your lordship...
5: Tell me your price, Carrion. You think I want to listen to the rigmarole of your filthy trade?
8: 300 crescents, my lord.
7: But to anyone else...
5: I'll give you 150.
10: Oh, please don't separate us, whatever you do. You don't know who we...
5: Lucy, 150, then. As for you, little maiden, I'm sorry I cannot buy you all. Unrope my boy, Pug. And look, treat those others well while they're in your hands, or it'll be worse for you.
7: Well, now, who ever heard of a gentleman in my way of business who treated his stock better than what I do? Why, I treat them like my own dear children.
5: That's quite likely enough to be true. This way, lad.
10: No, you can't!
7: Quiet, you!
11: Cheer up. I'm sure it'll come all right in the end.
10: Oh, no!
7: Now, missy, don't you start taking on and spoiling your looks for the market tomorrow.
8: Come on, boys! Let's go!
12: Lucy, Edmund, Eustace and Reepicci were rowed out to the slave ship and taken below into a long, rather dark place, none too clean, where they found many unfortunate prisoners. Pug was, of course, a pirate, and had just returned from cruising among the islands and capturing what he could. The children sat in the straw and wondered what was happening to Caspian, and tried to stop Eustace talking as if everyone except himself was to blame. Meanwhile, Caspian was having a much more interesting time.
5: Look, you needn't be afraid of me, boy. I'll treat you well. I bought you for your face. You reminded me of someone.
2: May I ask of whom, my lord?
5: You remind me of my master, King Caspian of Narnia.
2: My lord, I am your master.
5: What?
2: I am Caspian, King of Narnia.
5: You make very free. How can I know this is true?
2: Firstly, by my face. Secondly, because I know within six guesses who you are. You're one of those seven lords of Narnia whom my uncle Miraz sent to sea and whom I have come out to look for. Argos, Byrne, Octesian, Restimar, Mavramorn, I've forgotten the others. I always do.
5: By heaven.
2: Finally, if your lordship will give me a sword, I will prove on any man's body in clean battle that I am Caspian, the son of Caspian, lawful king of Narnia, lord of Caer Paravel, and emperor of the Lone Islands.
5: It is his father's very voice and trick of speech. Can it be?
2: I assure you it can be. And is.
5: Oh, my liege. Your majesty. I am the Lord Byrne, one of whom you seek.
2: Rise, Lord Byrne. The monies your lordship spent for our person will be made good from our own treasury.
5: They're not in Pug's purse yet, sire, and never will be, I trust. I've appealed to his sufficiency, the governor, 100 times to crush this vile traffic in man's flesh.
2: My Lord Byrne, we must talk of the state of these islands. But first, what is your lordship's own story?
5: Oh, short enough, sire. I came thus far with my six fellows, loved a girl of the islands, and felt I'd had enough of the sea. And there was no purpose in returning to Narnia while your majesty's uncle held the reins. So I married and I've lived here ever since.
2: What is this governor, this Gumpus, like? Does he still acknowledge the King of Narnia for his lord?
5: In words, yes. All is done in the king's name. But he would not be best pleased to find a real live King of Narnia coming in upon him. And if your majesty came before him alone and unarmed, well, he would not deny his allegiance, but he would pretend to disbelieve you. Your grace's life would be in danger. What following has your majesty in these waters?
2: There is my ship just rounding the point. We are about 30 swords if it came to fight. Shall we not have my ship pull in and fall upon Pug and free my friends whom he holds captive?
5: Not by my counsel. As soon as there was a fight, two or three ships would pull out from Narrowhaven to rescue Pug. Your majesty must work by a show of more power than you really have, and by the terror of the king's name. It must not come to plain battle. Gumpus is a chicken-hearted man and can be overawed. Can your majesty signal your ship?
2: With my horn, yes.
5: Then I humbly suggest you do so. I have a plan. Steer straight down this channel, Captain. Then round to Avra, where my own estate is.
3: Aye.
5: But first, run up the king's banner. Hang out all the shields and send as many men to the fighting top as you can. And then about five bow shots hence, when you get the open sea on your port bow, run up a few signals.
3: Signals?
2: To whom?
5: Why, to all the other ships we haven't got, but which it might be well that Gumpus thinks we have.
3: I see. And they'll read our signals and think we're communicating with a fleet. What shall I say? Whole fleet round the south of Avra and assemble at...
5: Burnstead. That'll do excellently. Their whole journey, if there were any ships, would be out of sight from Narrowhaven. Sire, why do you look so pensive?
2: Because the others are languishing in the hold of that awful slave ship. Well, I am helpless to do anything about it.
5: Sire, if my plan works, your friends will be freed from the hold of that ship by this time tomorrow.

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3: What is that commotion? Dilbert!
4: Yes, Governor.
3: What's that commotion outside? I am trying to work.
4: Your sufficiency, it seems to be a procession.
3: Procession? What kind of a procession?
4: Well, you remember the ship that sailed down the straits yesterday?
3: I do. You said it was a merchant.
4: I was wrong. Well, that is to say, our lookout was wrong. It was a ship of war. Yes, and a party just landed in the harbour, you see, and in a splendid boat, and people gathered and started shouting, and now they're coming here, or so I understand.
3: What are you babbling about? Who landed at the harbour? I see nothing in my appointment book about anyone landing at the harbour.
4: Well, Your Sufficiency, it seems to be the King.
3: King? What King?
4: Well,
5: open for the King of Narnia! Come to visit the trusty and well-beloved servant, the Governor of the Lone Island.
4: Oh, my.
3: You, guard! Open that door!
6: Yes, Governor. It's about time.
7: Thank you. Are you one of the Governor's soldiers?
6: A guard, yes.
7: Captain?
6: Well, I suppose, in a manner of speaking.
7: It's our wish that our royal visitation to our realm of the Lone Island should, if possible, be an occasion of joy and not terror to our loyal subjects. If it were not for that, I should have something to say about the state of your armor and weapons. As it is, you are pardoned.
6: Thank you.
7: Command a cask of wine to be opened that all your men may drink our health. But at noon tomorrow, I wish to see your entire regiment here in the courtyard looking like men-at-arms and not like vagabonds. Oh. See to it on pain of our extreme displeasure.
6: Governor?
3: What is the meaning of this? Lord Byrne!
8: The Governor is in the King's chair. Remove him!
3: What? My desk! Unhand me! Let me go!
8: Your chair, sire.
7: Thank you.
3: What?
7: My lord, you have not given us quite the welcome we expected.
3: Well,
7: we are the King of Narnia.
3: But there was nothing in the correspondence, nothing in the minutes. I have not been notified of any such thing.
7: We are come to inquire into Your Sufficiency's conduct of your office. There are two points especially on which I require an explanation. Firstly, I find no record that the tribute due from these islands to the Crown of Narnia has been received for about 150 years.
3: That would be a question to raise at the council next month. If anyone moves that a commission of inquiry be set up to report on the financial history of the islands at the first meeting next year, then...
7: I also find it very clearly written in our laws that if the tribute is not delivered, the whole debt has to be paid by the Governor of the Lone Islands out of his private purse.
3: That's quite out of the question. It is an economic impossibility. Your Majesty must be joking.
7: Secondly, I want to know why you have permitted this abominable and unnatural traffic in slaves to grow up here, contrary to the ancient custom and usage of our dominions.
3: Necessary. Unavoidable. An essential part of the economic development of the islands, I assure you. Our present burst of prosperity depends upon it.
7: What need have you of slaves?
3: For export, Your Majesty. Sell them to the Coloman mostly, and we have other markets. We are a great center of trade.
7: In other words, you don't need them. This trade must stop.
3: I can take no responsibility for any such measure.
7: Very well, then. We relieve you of your office. Please. My Lord Byrne, come here.
9: Yes, sir.
7: Kneel.
9: Yes, sir.
3: What?
7: I hereby establish you as, we've had enough of governors, I think. The Duke.
3: Duke?
7: Yes, Duke of the Lone Islands. You swear to govern them in accordance with the customs, rights, usages, and laws of Narnia.
3: I swear.
4: But what about me?
7: Yes. As for you, my lord, I forgive you your debt for the tribute. But before noon tomorrow, you and yours must be out of the castle, which is now the Duke's residence.
3: Now look here. This is all very well, but suppose all you gentlemen stop play-acting and we do a little business. The question before us really is...
9: The question is whether you and the rest of your rabble will leave without a flogging or with one. You may choose which you prefer.
3: Well, without what?
7: Now, while you move your things out of the castle, Lord Byrne and I will visit the slave market. Where is it held?
3: Near the harbour.
9: Your Highness.
3: What? Oh, yes. Right. Near the harbour. Your Highness.

0: Gentlemen, gentlemen, lot 23. Fine Terabithian agricultural labourer. Suitable for the mines or for the galleys. Under 25 years of age, not a bad tooth in his head. Good brawny fellow. Take off his shirt tax, let the gentleman see. Whoa, there's muscle for you. Look at the chest on him. 10 crescents from the gentleman in the corner. You must be joking, sir. 15. 18. 18 is better for lot 23. Any advance on 18? 21, thank you, sir. 21 is better for lot 23. 21 is better. Any advance? What is this? What is going on?
1: On your knees!
0: What?
1: Every one of you!
0: What is being touched?
1: To the King of Narnia!
0: What? Who is this?
2: Ah, your highness.
3: Your life is forfeit, Pug, for laying hands on our royal person yesterday.
2: Oh.
3: But your ignorance is pardoned. The slave trade was forbidden in all our dominions a quarter of an hour ago. I declare every slave in this market free.
4: No, Sonic!
3: Now, where are my friends?
2: Friends? Oh, the dear little girl and nice young gentleman. Oh, why? They were snapped up at once.
5: We're here!
6: Service, sire.
3: Every man who has bought a slave today must have his money back. Pug, bring out your takings to the last minim.
0: Does your good majesty mean to make me a beggar?
3: You have lived on broken hearts all your life. And if you are a beggar, it is better to be a beggar than a slave. Where is my other friend?
2: Oh, you mean the one that won't shut up? Oh, take him, please. Glad to have him off my hands. Priced him at 5 crescents in the end, and even so, no one would have him. Threw him in free with the other lots, and still no one would have him. Tax, bring out Sulky.
7: Caspian, I see, as usual, been enjoying yourself somewhere where the rest of us were prisoners. I suppose you haven't found out about the British consul. Of course not.
3: Gentlemen! As your king, I now declare this slave market abolished for all time.
8: Three cheers for the King Caspian!

0: Sire, this is the last of the provisions for our voyage. We may set sail when you are ready.
1: Thank you, Captain.
2: Your Highness, I wish you would reconsider. Stay with us a while longer.
1: We've been here for 3 weeks already, my Lord Duke. Besides, aren't you curious about the fate of your friends, the other 6 lords who sailed on without you?
2: A day doesn't pass when I don't wonder what became of them, or what there really is behind that distant horizon. Nothing, most likely.
1: That isn't what the merchant captains say. Each of them has grand stories to tell of the world east of here.
2: Only stories, my king. Of islands inhabited by headless men, floating islands, water spouts, and a fire that burned along the water. The truth may be something else altogether.
1: Ah, but one sailor said that Aslan's country is there, beyond the end of the world.
2: It was a rumor he'd heard from his father. I do wish your majesty wouldn't go. We may need your help here. This closing the slave market might make a new world for us here. But war with the Kalormen is what I foresee. My liege, think again.
1: But I must go, my Lord Duke. I made an oath. And anyway, what could I say to Ripichi?
2: Then this is farewell, King Caspian.
1: Until we meet again.
2: I can only hope that we will.

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20: 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Ever been on a road trip that you thought would never end? That's the way CJ and Papa Chuck feel right about now.
22: Watch out for the pothole!
23: I can't get around! Around it.
20: They are headed to a weekend of camping and hiking with all of Miss Harbor's class. But on the way, they have a delivery to make. A very large and heavy delivery.
22: Is the desk going to be okay?
23: The desk is going to be fine. The truck can't take much more of this.
22: So why did they have you make such a big desk?
23: I have no idea. I just got a letter and a check for about half the price. They'd seen one like it somewhere, and they wanted one just like it, but twice the size.
22: And painted white.
23: And painted white. I never heard of this guy. I don't know why he'd want such a big desk, and I don't know why he'd want it painted white. All I have is an address in the village of Pleasant Valley.
22: Pleasant Valley. That's nice. I don't know what it is about that name, but I think it's gonna be real nice. Not exciting or anything, but nice. Kinda,
23: Pleasant?
22: Pleasant. That's it.
23: Maybe you should walk back.
22: Hey, look, Pleasant Valley, 5 miles.
23: Finally.
22: Hey, look down there. Wow, that's
23: beautiful.
22: Look at that church. Wow, it's perfect. It looks like it's out of a painting.
23: I bet that's the church Pastor Flint told me about. I told him we were headed to Pleasant Valley, and he said the best, most dynamic church he'd ever been to was here. That is quite a sight.
22: I don't care what anyone thinks. I bet it's real nice to live in Pleasant Valley. I bet they all go for lovely walks and buy enjoyable food at the happy store. What?
23: It's a long walk back.
22: Pothole?
23: Hang on!
20: Well, when they got down to the village of Pleasant Valley, they found it to be not quite as, well, pleasant as they thought it would be.
23: Excuse me, could you tell me how to get to 2407 Maple Grove?
1: 2407? That's the big white church.
22: The one we saw from the road up there?
3: That's the one.
23: You're bleeding. Are you okay?
3: Oh, I'll be fine. I cut myself sawing wood. I just need to get over to the lighthouse. It'll fix me right up. Now, what do you want to go to the big white church for?
22: You really call it the big white church?
1: It's what the churchies call it themselves. They like it.
23: I've a big desk to deliver. I guess to the big white church.
3: Well, I hope you've already been paid.
23: Well, yes, mostly. Why?
1: Because everyone who deals with the churchies has been stiffed at one time or another.
23: The churchies?
1: Yeah, it's what we call them. They wear these white robes and almost talk in another language. They're just so...
3: weird?
1: Yeah,
3: they're weird.
1: Yeah, yeah, you'd be more likely to get paid if you were delivering to Dodgy Street.
3: That's the truth. They certainly don't care how pure you are.
1: No, they do not.
22: What's Dodgy Street?
3: Oh, it's just the part of town where the unsavory types gather.
1: Unsavory? How very genteel of you. It's where the liars and thieves spend their time. You don't want to find yourselves there in the dark, or any time.
23: Can you tell me how to get to the church? We need to be there by 9 o'clock. The letter says that they only take deliveries at 9. I thought it was some kind of business.
3: We told you they're weird.
1: Okay, okay. You just go down the street there a bit.
20: So Papa Chuck, CJ, and the Big White Desk all headed to the Big White Church in the middle of town.
22: Those guys sure didn't seem to think much of Pastor Flint's favorite church.
23: Well, that's for sure. Maybe it's just them. The whole town can't think that way about the church.
22: What is that?
23: Wow. That's a big wall.
22: This is the entrance to the church? It looks like a castle wall. A real white, tall castle wall.
23: Well, let's go. See if they're home.
4: Hey there, how's it going?
23: Hey yourself. You got a delivery too?
4: Oh yeah. Got payment up front this time. You?
23: Just half.
4: Oh. Well, you may get lucky. Delivered here before?
23: No.
4: Well, the churchies, they're nuts. It's already past 9 o'clock. We're late. Can you give me a hand here?
23: Sure.
4: I was talking to some of the boys at the cafe, got to telling stories. We started cracking jokes and laughing, and I lost all track of time.
22: What did you make there?
4: Oh, this is a bit of irony. They asked me to make them a 12-foot-long welcome visitor sign.
23: Why is it a bit of irony?
20: As they stood looking at the huge, white, well, drawbridge-sized gate, they heard someone rattling around on the other side attempting to open a normal-sized door within the huge gate. The top half of that door swung open, and a wolf wearing a white robe poked his head out to see who had knocked.
5: Announce thyself.
4: It's old Tom. I have the welcome sign.
5: Thy tardiness is extreme.
4: Oh, I know I'm late, but I was having a sweet session of prayer, and I lost track of time.
22: But you just said...
4: Hey, son, how about you stay quiet there and help me with the back end of this sign?
5: Very well. While the door's ajar, pass it through.
4: Oh, good. You know, in fact, I'll just carry it in for you.
5: Thou will remain where thou art.
4: I'm just messing with you. Here it comes.
5: Got it?
24: Got it, sir.
25: Got it, sir.
5: Close the door.
24: Door closed.
4: Nice doing business with you. Good luck there.
23: Yeah, thanks.
5: Announce thyself.
23: I have a delivery. A desk?
5: Dost thou?
23: If you just open the gate or drawbridge or whatever you call it, I'll drive it in.
5: Thou wilt not drive it in.
23: The desk is too big to get in through the door. You need to open the gate.
5: This gate has not been open for...
0: Oh, no less than 100 years, Brother James.
5: Lo, these 100 years.
23: Look, I have a letter here. Someone has ordered this desk.
5: Perchance the pastor. Indeed, 'tis him.
23: Well, then, let me talk it over with him so we can get this delivered, so I can get the rest of my payment.
5: None but the brethren of our church are those desiring to join us past these gates.
23: Why would anyone want to? I was asked to build a desk. I did. I was asked to deliver the desk. I have. Now I need you to take it and pay me for my work.
5: Driving it in wouldst be the best course of action.
23: I would have to agree.
5: However, it is plain to see that thou art neither humble enough nor pure enough to enter yourself.
23: I can't come into your church because I'm not pure enough?
5: 'Tis plain for all to see.
23: Unbelievable.
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23: I've failed your purity test?
5: You cannot come in. You can leave your delivery, and we'll bring it in after you have left. I will alert the pastor that his desk is here, and you can come back in an hour to receive the rest of your payment, if the work is up to his standards.
23: This is nuts. I'm not leaving the desk. I'll bring it back in 1 hour. Tell your pastor that I expect the rest of the payment. Then he can have the desk. What kind of church is this?
9: So Papa Chuck and CJ went back into the village to get a bite to eat and waited out in the village square.
25: Everybody thinks this church is nutty.
23: I don't get it. Pastor Flint would never go to a church like that.
26: Fresh bread! Hot out of the oven!
25: Oh, hey, I want some bread.
23: Good idea! Here's some money. I'll go get us some milk and some cheese. Be right back.
25: Over here! I'd like a loaf of bread!
26: Good for you, my boy. 30 cents, please.
25: Here you go.
26: Oh, boy. Here come the churchies. Enjoy the bread, son. Fresh bread! Hot out of the oven!
9: As CJ was sitting on a bench waiting for Papa Chuck and digging into the bread, he saw a group of strange animals coming into the village square.
25: So these must be the churchies.
9: They were wearing snowy white robes, sandals, and each one of them had a big white bag hanging over their shoulder. CJ watched the churchies move around the village square attempting to talk to folks. Without exception, the villagers ignored them, acted like they were invisible, or worse, they treated them rudely and with contempt.
27: Get out of the way, churchy. Some of us have to make a living.
9: The churchies took it all in stride, as if they'd expected to be treated this way from the beginning. They just spread out and tried to begin conversations with others. Then three of them came up to talk to CJ.
28: Forsooth, noble lad.
25: Oh, me? I am St. Marian. This is St. Manuel. And St. Bernard. Oh, hi. Nice to meet you.
29: Alas! We do not shaketh hands.
25: Oh, sorry. Why not? 'Tis our aim and privilege to pursue purity of every sort. Oh, I just washed.
29: Dost thou knowest the Redeemer and the Lamb?
25: The who? Lamb?
29: The bright and morning star.
25: I have no idea what you're talking about. The great cornerstone on whom all eternity is built. Jesus? Are you asking me if I know Jesus?
29: 'Tis my query indeed, for without him thou art condemned to both fire and brimstone, for thy sins are an abomination that riseth to the heavens.
25: Why are you talking that way?
10: 'Tis the speech of the saints of the Big White Church.
25: You call it the Big White Church? I thought that's just what the villagers called it because they were making fun.
29: Anon, it has been called the Big White Church for generations. It is a symbol of purity and godliness to all the village.
25: Do you really live in there?
10: 'Tis been my solace and my home for all of my 17 years.
11: Boy, knowest thou the Redeemer?
25: Knowest thou the Redeemer? Oh, yeah, I'm a Christian.
11: He's a Christian, St. Bernard.
10: Already a Christian.
29: Oh, look yonder, good saints. I perceive two other targets. This one, though rough and impure, is a believer. Let us move on to these others.
10: St. Bernard, I will tarry here for a while yet.
11: Are you comfortable with our leaving you here alone?
10: Indeed, St. Manuel.
11: Very well, then.

0: My name is CJ.
1: We will meet us now at the church entrance when the bell tolls.
2: When the bell tolls.
3: St. Manuel's blessings are greatly to be desired.
0: That's very nice of him.
3: I can barely take it all in.
0: Take what in?
3: That I'm actually out here, in the village, free to proclaim the truth. I have waited a long time to begin my ministry of the lost of...
0: Watch out!
3: Whoa!
0: You almost stepped right in the mud.
3: Thank you, CJ. Why do they allow this road to be so... so muddy and foul?
0: I don't know. Guess it rained last night. It's just a road. Roads are muddy and foul.
3: Even as a believer, dost thou knowest the depth of thy iniquities?
0: I'm having a hard time understanding you. Could you just talk normally?
3: 'Tis the speech of our tradition.
0: Well, maybe you should talk like that to each other, but no one outside of your church has any idea what you're talking about.
3: I have thought of that very thing myself.
0: Have a seat. It's a big bench.
3: Oh, I think that might be too familiar.
0: I don't know what that means, but it would be more comfortable and more friendly.
3: Well, perhaps for just a moment. Oh, nuts!
0: Don't you mean, oh, nuts, Eth?
3: I am so sorry for my display of anger. I have always struggled with my temper.
0: Don't worry about it. Just shows you're normal.
3: St. Teresa says my temper and independence will be the cause of my ruination.
0: Ruination? That's bad. Of course, it would have to be bad.
3: Oh, 'tis bad. Here, hold my bag for a minute.
0: What do you have in this thing? You just happen to have a needle and thread with you?
3: Our robes are very important. They're an outward sign of our devotion, of our accomplishments in the kingdom of God, and of our purity. It is our purity that attracts the lost.
0: Oh, I really haven't seen that yet. What do you have on?
3: Avert thine eyes!
0: You're wearing overalls under your white robe?
3: You must tell this to no one. I was working in the garden, and the next thing I knew, it was time to go and bear witness. I didn't have time to change. I try so hard.
0: Don't worry. Not sure who I'd tell anyway. So, how often do you come out?
3: If we remain pure and stay current in our studies and accomplishments, just twice a year to bear witness.
0: Twice a year? You come out only twice a year to invite visitors?
3: Nay, verily. We're not just inviting visitors. I am questing to spread the good yeast of the bread of life.
0: What is nay, verily?
3: It means no.
0: See, that's just what I was talking about before. And what is the yeast? Are you wanting to bake?
3: Nay, no. I want to give testimony. I want to tell the villagers about Jesus and how he died for their sins. This has been my heart's desire for years. There is nothing I want to do more.
0: That's a good thing, Saint... Marian. I can't call you saint. Do they really call you that?
3: Only if you have prepared for years and achieved certain goals. I have studied and trained earnestly, and now I am ready to go spread the news of the word that saves.
4: Bread, hot out of the oven.
3: Bread?
4: Bread, hot out of the
3: good
4: oven.
3: Sir, I longeth for such.
5: You what a?
0: She wants to buy some bread.
3: Sorry. How much, sir? Oh, nuts! My bag.
0: Let me help. Wow, look at all the stuff in your bag. I guess the big white church pays pretty well.
3: What?
0: I think this is a lot of money. Nothing.
3: I have saved my money for years so that I could...
0: Just kidding. We do that out here. You brought all of your money? Just to be here for an afternoon?
5: Well, here's one of my best loaves of fresh bread, Missy. That'll be $3.
3: $3 it is, good baker.
0: What are you trying to pull?
5: What? Come on, kid, work with me.
0: Don't pay him $3 for bread. He's cheating you. 30 cents. A loaf of bread is 30 cents.
5: Fine. Choke on it, churchy.
3: That nefarious rapscallion!
0: You mean the dirty cheat?
3: Cheat!
0: Well done. You don't know the first thing about the villagers, do you? Don't say nay, verily.
3: I guess I don't. I've never been out before.
0: They don't seem to like you very

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4: Hey, this is Chris. 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
5: Where could I have left it? Oh, Whit, have you seen my cell phone?
6: Not since I walked in the door. Oh, it's cold out there. You know it's beginning to snow.
5: Yeah.
6: Was it supposed to snow today?
5: Yeah, 60% chance. I can't find it anywhere.
6: Why are you here, Connie? It's Thanksgiving Day. You should be with your family.
5: Yeah, well, I was on my way to my mom's house when I realized I couldn't find my cell phone. And the last time I remember using it was last night, right before I closed the shop. I remember writing myself a note on this pad, and the power went off.
6: The power went off?
5: Eugene tripped the breaker.
6: Why was Eugene working on the breakers?
7: Mm-hmm. Greetings, Mr. Whitaker. I was testing the generator to make sure the shop didn't lose power whilst we were out for the holiday.
5: Which caused us to lose power.
8: Hi, everybody.
7: Greetings, Wooten.
6: Hi, Wooten.
5: Oh,
6: are you all right?
8: Oh, yeah, just a little cold. I'll be fine once my lip thaw out.
6: I'll make some hot chocolate.
8: Oh, you are a saint.
5: Hot chocolate? How can anyone think of hot chocolate at a time like this?
6: Connie, have you tried calling yourself?
5: Whit, how can I call myself if I don't have my cell phone?
7: I believe, Miss Kendall, that he means you should call your cell phone with a landline in the kitchen.
5: What?
7: If the phone is nearby, you'll hear it ring.
5: Oh, yeah, that's a good idea.
9: So what's everybody doing here? I mean, it's Thanksgiving Day, after all.
6: Some friends invited me to an authentic Thanksgiving meal at the Connellsville Inn. But I left my reservation ticket in my office.
9: What are you doing here, Eugene? Shouldn't you be at home with Katrina?
7: Oh, she's cooking even as we speak.
9: Really?
7: Having damaged the generator last night, however, I came in to fix it. Mm-hmm. And to retrieve my, ukulele.
9: Oh.
6: You need your ukulele for Thanksgiving?
7: Oh, indeed. Strumming old hymns on the ukulele has been a Meltzner family tradition going back to Johann von Meltzner, who taught the pilgrims before they left on the Mayflower.
9: Ukulele's cool.
5: from?
7: My pocket.
5: What?
7: I can only surmise that I picked yours up, thinking it was mine, which now leads me to wonder where my cell phone is.
9: Oh. If I were you, I'd be looking in that refrigerator.
5: Well, at least we found it. Give it to me.
7: Now that that mystery is solved, I'd say some hot chocolate is in order. Come and get it.
9: Okay, let me find the bucket.
7: Huzzah!
5: No thanks.
9: And then she said, pardon me while I ask my moose.
10: Close the door.
9: Oh, hey, guys.
7: Greetings and salutations.
10: Well, looks like we're not the only ones seeking shelter.
7: Come in.
11: This is my Uncle Wally.
7: I don't think we've met. I'm John Whitaker. This is Connie, Eugene, Woodley.
10: Wally Hagler.
9: Hey, Wally.
7: Well, you own Hagler's Junkyard. I've been there a few times. Well,
10: most people have. And don't forget the shop. I got a great shop there, too. Come in, I'll make you a deal on anything I've got.
7: So, what are you two doing out?
10: My boy genius nephew lost the remote control for his television. So we're going back to my shop to find a replacement. Who wants to get it from the couch to switch channels for the football games, am I right?
7: Right.
10: Anyway, we slid on some ice and got stuck in a ditch out front.
7: Oh, I had no idea the weather had turned so bad. It was a light snow when I got here.
5: Yikes! I better go home before it gets worse.
10: I don't think you'd be going anywhere, young lady.
5: What?
10: Between the bad visibility and the ice, it's dangerous driving.
5: But I can't stay here for Thanksgiving! I mean, I like you all and everything, but I need to be home with my mom!
7: I'll call the highway patrol to see just how bad the roads are. I'm afraid so. He said that all the cars are getting stranded all over the county. Hmm. So much for a 60% chance of snow.
12: Perhaps they meant the 60% of the county where we live.
7: Well, you may as well settle in and make yourselves at home.
5: Oh.
7: Well, I'm sorry for the inconvenience, but I suppose things could be worse.
11: Oh, yeah? Like how?
9: What's that?
7: The power could go off.
11: Yep, that'd be worse, all right.
10: Oh, it's worse.
7: Don't worry, the generator will kick in any minute.
12: You mean the generator that I've been trying to fix?
7: Oh, dear.

0: pass the peppermint ripple, please. Where you go.
1: Oh, brain freeze!
0: You know, this will be the first Thanksgiving I haven't spent with Katrina since we were married. A simple little case of missing you.
1: Can we get a little more heat, please?
0: Certainly.
1: Thanks. I wonder who's winning the game.
0: Oh, speaking of games, maybe we ought to play one. I vote for Blind Man's Headache.
2: Huh? I've never heard of that one.
0: Oh, that's where everybody wears blindfolds and has to find a dime on the floor without getting a concussion.
2: Ow!
0: Yeah, it's a lot of fun, but I never remember it after I play it.
3: Actually, that's a great idea, Wooden.
2: I'm sorry, Whit, but I don't really want to play the concussion game, if that's okay.
3: No, but we should do something fun instead of just sitting here feeling sorry for ourselves.
4: I don't know. I like feeling sorry for myself.
5: Well, what do you suggest, Mr. Whitaker?
0: Ooh, how about campfire stories?
2: Two problems. We're not camping, and we have a blowtorch, not a fire.
1: More heat, please.
0: Certainly.
3: Well, we don't need a campfire to tell a fun story. All we need is our imagination. But everyone will have to join in. What do you say?
5: Agreed, Mr. Whitaker.
0: Yeah, I think we should tell a Thanksgiving story.
3: You just read my mind, Wooten. In fact, I know just how to get us started.
0: Yeah, go for it, Whit. Wait. I will set the mood.
5: You're going to set the mood with a harmonica?
0: Oh, yeah. Nothing says Thanksgiving like a polka tune, and nothing says polka like a harmonica. Unless it's a harmonica and, oh, maybe a ukulele?
5: Right you are. Lead on, maestro.
0: Cue the narrator. That's you, Wayne.
3: Oh, right.
0: Okay. Oh.
3: In a year of much blessing and many new thingings, when families gather and join to do singings, a group of good people join peals of bell ringings to offer thanksgiving for all of God's bringings. The town was Magluville, where all the Magloos joined hands to give thanks and to spread the good news.

Mole Hill nearby, stewed felonious scrunch, the grump of all grumps, who's as mean and as nasty as any bad baddie who ever did wince at mince pie.

0: Hey, you should be the Scrunch Uncle Wally.
1: Me?
0: Yeah, do that voice you use when you want to give me nightmares.
1: You mean this one?
0: Yeah, that's definitely the one.
1: All right, then.
2: Leave me in with a song again, would you?
3: Very well. How bad the news?
1: Thanksgiving, Thanksmiving. What does it get you but indigestion? Indigestion and bellyache, I say. And who has to listen to those obnoxious McGlues go on and on about their many bountiful blessings? Who else? Me! Oh, right now the McGlues are all down in their houses, cooking their turkeys and kissing their spouses. They'll watch their parades and eat all their lunches while munching their chips and sipping their punches. I suppose it's all fine for McGlues and their kin, but it makes me feel scrunchy and crawls on my skin, so I think I would rather it didn't begin.
4: He mused and he mused as he thought of each Muppet.
1: I have to do something real clever to stop it.
4: He devised his cruel plan as McGlues did their baking.
1: I know. I'll change their Thanksgiving instead to Thanks-taking.
4: The Scrunch soon found out that the job was too big for one crotchety lout with no hair and a wig. So he called his mean friends to join in on the gig. They quickly agreed and arrived in a jig.

0: sensibility. A truth if you listen.
1: And ruthless.
0: We're worthless and we're goofless. I'm trusty and I'm truthless. Are we? We are the bad guys, so be it understood. That with which the all of us are up to is no good.
2: Bad guy roll call. Burger Blitzer, Blitzer Burger.
3: That's me. I'm here.
2: Abominable Turkey.
4: A Virginia Smedley-Agus Galopov. President accounted for.
2: Arctic Wind.
5: That's Arctic Blast now. I have been upgraded to a Category 4 Storm.
2: And finally, Great Bumpkin. Bumpkin, are you here?
4: You know, I'm beginning to wonder if he's real. How many of these holiday things have we done now and he's never shown up?
2: He'll be here. Just you wait. You'll see. Okay, Burger Blitzer, you're on.
3: I, Burger Blitzer, Blitzer Burger, newly unelected mayor of Magluville, do hereby decree without authority or remorse that any meal that has pumpkin pie or cranberries is hereby banned. Or yams. Also, no watching of football games or department store parades.
6: What?
3: Who are you, you overgrown little girl?
6: I'm Katie Pooh McGlue, and I really want to watch the parade. It's my favorite thing.
3: Okay. You can watch the parade, if you can find a TV. But no singing. I hate singing. Anyone who does anything like this will be in big, big trouble. I'm not kidding.
4: Oh, what about turkey? You didn't mention turkey.
3: Ah, yes. Like the abominable turkey here says, no meal with turkey either. Not even a giblet. I'm serious about this.
6: Papa McGlue, what are we going to do? No Thanksgiving celebration? Are traditions all banned?
7: Oh, at least we can eat food that is canned. We'll invite our whole family and all join together. And all us McGlues will enjoy our fine weather.
8: You've enjoyed good weather for the very last time, you McGlues, you.
6: I don't understand. Who are you?
8: The name is Arctic. Arctic Blast. I'm the guy who freezes everything, including the pipes in your home. Oh, yeah, and I freelance as a rock singer during the summer months. Maybe you've heard of my band, Stinkin' Cold?
6: Can't say as I have.
8: Okay, well, here's my card.
9: Thank you.
8: Thank you very much. Anyway, I'm going to freeze things so bad that your family won't be able to make it home for Thanksgiving. What do you think of that? Ha-ha!
7: I don't think that would be very nice.
8: Yeah, I know, right? It's tough carrying on the family business.
2: I don't mean to interrupt, but just freeze everything, would you?
8: Well, when you say everything, do you mean some things or all things? I mean, I can't freeze everything since that would include you and me. And then, I mean, you know, who would we talk to?
2: Freeze the world.
8: Oh, that's all? You know, no people?
2: No, just the world.
8: Oh, come on. Why did you just say so?
10: Before you could say, I love Black Friday shopping, a strong, frosty gale wind lashed the town without stopping. Every road, every tree, every car, truck, and wagon froze stiff from the chill of that Arctic Blast dragon.
8: Now, you see, that is exactly what I'm talking about. Where'd this whole dragon thing come from? I need a new press agent.
6: This is so sad. And a real tragic bummer.
10: She wished that Thanksgiving had come in the summer.
2: Just wait until the Great Bumpkin comes,
10: said the Grump.
2: He'll bring loads of ingratitude for all of you chumps.
3: We're the League of Self-Seekers. We're removing your bacon.
4: After all, that's what happens each year on Thanksgiving.
3: Tasty food is outlawed. It's a valid true bill. Furthermore, McGlueville shall be called Get a Clueville. And I'm hereby increasing the McGlue cost of living.
8: Yes, this is the year there will be no Thanksgiving.

0: It's not a fit day out for man or beast.
1: Allow me.
2: Light the lamp, that's the turkey. Light the lamp, that's the turkey.
1: Oops.
0: And the Scrunch laughs in menace at the lack of a feast.
3: It came without turkey. It came without yams. It came without butter rolls, stuffing, or spam.
0: The Scrunch and his cronies all relish their feat. They got rid of Thanksgiving since no one could eat.
1: Now, if the great bumpkin would finally get here, we'll make absolutely certain that no one becomes thankful.
4: Well, one thing's for sure. Those McGlue relatives won't make it. Not in this incredibly frigid Arctic storm. Ha-ha!
5: Pardon me. But if no one can brave this proverbial storm, then how, pray tell, will the great bumpkin...
3: Nuts. We forgot about that.
5: Now what are we going to do? The great bumpkin was bringing those loads of ungratefulness for us to wield against the McGlues. Without it, people can still be thankful in their hearts. They might become even more thankful, and then all of our insidious designs to eliminate Thanksgiving would be foiled.
4: Oh, that'd be terrible.
1: I know what to do. I'll make a law.
4: You already did that.
1: Yeah, but I'll make another law.
5: You've made quite a few already.
1: Right, but this law is the best one.
3: Let's hear it then.
1: All outlaw praying.
4: Ooh.
1: No praying at all. Not even a moment of silence.
3: I like it. When people pray, they wind up saying how thankful they are. And if they do that, well, Thanksgiving is still happening. And you know we're ruined. So, booyah! No praying and get a Clovil.
1: Yeah!
3: That'll stop those McGlues from being thankful.
4: Oh,

0: Excuse me, residents of Getacluville! In addition to all of the other laws I have so cleverly thought up today, I have another doozy for you, okay? From this moment on, no one is allowed to say any prayers of any kind for any reason, anytime, anywhere.
1: Oh, no.
0: Anyway, No, I'm not kidding here. Don't even think good thoughts. Just go about your day like, you know, it was another routine, boring, pathetic day.
2: Huh?
0: You know, complain and spread bad feelings and annoy people and stuff.
2: But we don't do any of those things.
0: Preposterous! I do it all the time, so everyone else must.
2: Nope. No one in McGlouville does.
0: Well, I'll have to create another law. Whew, it's been a busy day. From now on, you must complain and spread bad feelings and annoy people and stuff. I mean, one thing is for sure. You McGlues will never, ever be thankful again.
2: Wow. I don't think I like you guys very much.
3: Soon the Scrunch and his pals sat in their grumpy, mean houses, sipping cold coffee and grinning, the louses. Then what to the wondering ear should be heard but a song of glad voices?
4: What? Impossible! Absurd!
3: It dotted the village like mistletoe leaves. It rose from the eaves and unsettled the thieves.
5: What manner of music making is this? Blast!
6: Maybe I should have frozen the people, too.
0: How dare they? They're obviously a bunch of nonconformists and rebels.
4: Get them, they have some nerve. Take them out like the trash they are.
3: They went back to the town from their house on the molehill to stop the glad voices and make the town Groveville. They rang McGlue doorbells. They called a town meeting. They accused them of cheating and gross overeating.
7: Not so, my dear friends,
3: Papa McGlue had noted.
7: We ate what you left us. Do you think we look bloated?
4: No, I have to admit that you look a bit thin. But why are you singing? Why do you grin?
2: We're thankful.
4: But why? You have nothing to do.
2: We're not thankful for things. We're thankful for you.
4: But we banned your festivities. Banned your huge feast. Banned all your family. And last but not least, we banned you from praying to God. And so thus, it makes little sense you'd be thankful for us.
0: I don't get it.
3: Then Katie McGlue walked up to the Grouch, and she gave him a hug, and he slugged her hard.
2: Ouch! Thanks to you, since you took our Thanksgiving away, we now understand the real worth of this day. We didn't ask you to show us, and we sure didn't choose it, that sometimes you don't value a thing till you lose it.
7: Mm.
2: Now we'll actually celebrate this day most sincerely. Well, before we acknowledged it quite cavalierly. So we're thankful for everything you took. But what's more, we're grateful you took it. And no, we're not sore.
0: Preposterous! Let's throw him in jail! You will all rue the day! Rue the day!
5: Rue the day!
6: Now hold on a minute, Mayor Blisterburger. Little Katie Poo McGlue is right. Huh? You know, we do have a lot of blessings to be thankful for.
0: What are you saying? That's crazy! That sounds like treason.
6: I'm saying that maybe it's good to be thankful. You know, I suddenly feel all warm inside, which for me is a pretty big deal.
0: Cut it out!
5: Well, you know, I could be thankful, too, if only turkeys weren't on the Thanksgiving menu.
2: We McGlues never eat turkey. We have ham for Thanksgiving. Ooh. There's not an abominable pig, is there?
5: Nope.
4: I hope not.
5: That's an important piece of information. I wish I'd have known that.
0: Let me get this straight. Are you saying that Thanksgiving is okay after all? Oh, man. I knew it. I totally knew it. I could have been watching football and eating pies and playing games. Oh, it could have been so great. I've been robbed. I want restitution.
5: And it's all the Scrunch's fault.
4: What?
0: What? Scrunch? You have some splaining to do.
4: Yeah, you guys are all softies. Good bad guys are so hard to find this time of year.
6: Scrunch, you have a severely dinky heart. I vote that we all help reform this sadly negative creature. What do you say, everybody?
0: You can use
6: you.
0: Yeah.
5: Take him away.
4: No,
0: First we go through the seven levels of the pumpkin forest, and then right here past the
2: sea. Now that's something to be thankful for.
3: As they took him away, every Magluvian dweller, from the small to the tall, gathered round the church bella and sang one more time of the joy of Thanksgiving in spite of the scrunch and the high cost of living.

0: they decided to fast and not feast on that day, to honor the giver and taker away. Come Thanksgiving, come each day, into our hearts and to what we say. Of all our grumbling, we humbly repent. For you, Lord, are faithful 100%.
1: Merry Christmas!
2: What?
3: Harlow!
4: Hi, Harlow.
5: Harlow, I hate to tell you this, but it's not Christmas yet.
1: Ooh. Oh, well then, Happy New Year!
5: No. It's not New Year either.
1: Joyous Arbor Day?
5: It's Thanksgiving, Harlow. Oh. And in case you didn't know, it's blizzarding outside.
1: Oh, don't be ridiculous, Connie. A person with my unique skills of observation and keen analytical abilities would notice that right away. I'll just open this door and look out. It really is coming down out there, ain't it?
3: What are you doing here, Harlow?
1: What am I doing? Why, I'm on the lookout for something that's missing, of course.
3: What would that be?
1: Why, Thanksgiving! And by the looks of things, I believe I have found it! It's always the last place you look, you know.
6: Well, I'd be really thankful if you had a snowmobile.
1: Yeah, me too. Then the one I drove here would have a brother.
3: You came on a snowmobile?
1: I tried a boogie board first, but didn't get very far.
5: Then you can give us all a ride home!
1: I can?
3: Really?
1: Yeah, sure, of course
5: great.
1: I can.
3: Time to pack up.
1: Happy Bubble Bath Day!
3: Oh, hooray, here we go!
7: We'll be able to go home and watch the game and eat your mom's turkey hash.
3: No, I hate the hash.
8: It appears we won't miss Thanksgiving this year after all.
5: Oh, and I can get warmed up. I'm so freezing.
1: Right. Yeah.
5: Thank you, Eugene.
3: You're welcome. The truth is, even if we had been stuck here, we wouldn't really have missed Thanksgiving.
9: Yes.
3: Sharing the day with good friends who all agree that Thanksgiving is an overflow of our gratefulness to God. It's a wonderful blessing.
5: That's true.
3: Nothing can take that away.
5: You're right, Whit.

0: The McGlue's choice to be thankful reminds me of a verse in Philippians 4. It says, "Do not worry about anything, but in everything, by prayer and petition, with thanksgiving, present your requests to God." 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Our cast included Andre Stoika, Will Ryan, Katie Lee, and Jess Harnell. 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
17: God bless you, and welcome to the Gospel of God's Grace, featuring the teaching and preaching ministry of Dr. Anthony Wayne Hurst, Sr. This ministry exists to bring the light of the glorious gospel of Jesus Christ to a world that is in need of the Savior. And now, let's hear from Dr. Hurst.
18: God bless you, precious ones. It's so wonderful and so good to be back with you one more time. I just rejoice in my heart before the Lord for the wonderful gift He has given me to preach and teach the gospel, and for the power to live the gospel before I preach and teach. And the power to live the gospel came through this great salvation that I received from God Himself by grace, His unmerited favor, through faith that He also supplied in Christ, who He sent to deliver me and you from the awful bondage of sin, and to give us eternal life. And I bless His holy and righteous name. Let's look to the Lord. Father, we thank You today, this evening, for this time together. Thank You, Lord, that You have gathered here with me those that You drew by Your Spirit to hear the Word of God tonight from this Your servant. And Lord, I submit myself to You right now. I seek the filling of Your Spirit right now, that by the power of Your Spirit I might preach and teach the Word of God, the Word about the Lord Jesus Christ, as I will certainly wish that I had when I stand before His judgment seat one day, where I will be judged not for salvation, because You have already given me eternal salvation, but for how I used the gifts that You implanted in me, and how I studied to turn that gift back over to You in a more perfected way, as You have granted me, Lord God. All I want to do is live for Your glory and for Your honor and bring others to Christ, Lord God, that they might experience this great love, this overwhelming love that You have, the love that sent Jesus to Calvary to die in our place. And I thank You tonight, Lord, in Jesus' name. Amen. Before I proceed into our message tonight, today we are celebrating, my family is celebrating the 90th birthday of my father, even though he is in the presence now of our